0: mean, it just so touched me, his love. So as a result, you know, I felt I was supposed to share from Psalm 103. Psalm 103 is an amazing psalm by David. I'm going to read here a little bit. It said, "Bless the Lord, O my soul, and all that is within me. Bless his holy name. Bless the Lord, O my soul, and forget not all his benefits, who forgiveth all thine iniquities, who healeth all thy diseases, who redeemeth thy life from destruction, who crowneth thee with loving kindness and tender mercies, who satisfieth thy mouth with good things, so that thy youth is renewed like the eagles." Now, David was encouraging himself by saying all these things. Sometimes we need to encourage ourselves, you know, in the Lord, like David was doing. How great is our God? How great is his creation? How majestic he is? You know, going on and on, talking about how great God is. We can bless God with our thankfulness and gratitude. It's so important. Even in prison, some of you guys, you can, in your bunks or something at night when nobody's watching, you can be thanking the Lord quietly for his provisions, even in your difficult situations. There's things to be thankful for. I mean, you can breathe, and you can eat, and you can walk, and you can, all kinds of things we can thank him for, little minor things, but the minor things really count, you know? David was blessing himself. He might have been in kind of a difficult situation, a frustrating situation, so he wanted to encourage himself in the Lord. So he started bragging about the goodness of God in his life. Like in verse 2, "Bless the Lord, O my soul, and forget not all his benefits." You think of the benefits that we're allowed to experience, even on a daily basis. We have some guys working for us, and they're a real blessing. They work really hard, but we kid around with one another over coffee in the morning. We start off with a little coffee and read that book by Sarah Young, Jesus Calling. And we kind of joke around and banter a little bit starting off the day. But it is such a blessing, fellowship among the brethren. We have some of these young guys, they're not actually young guys. I believe they're relatively new believers, but they're seeing the goodness of God being manifested through all the men. Like I say, every Wednesday morning, we have a 9 o'clock meeting for men in prayer and Bible study, and then we have a little breakfast afterwards. But it's such a blessing. One of the guys said the other day, he said how much this meeting meant to him. Another fellow said some time ago, he said, "I get more out of this men's meeting than I go into church." And so, not to take place of church, but in other words, it was blessing him, and that was encouraging to us to hear that, you know. But his many benefits, man, the benefits God has. Look at the peace, the love, the joy, and just to name some of the things that God bestows upon us. And some of you out there right now, you're depressed, and you're down and out, and you need encouragement. And I want to pray for you right now. Lord, bless these ones right now that are down. Help them to start counting their blessings. Start thanking the Lord for even the smallest little things. And as you start thanking him, the Holy Spirit will give you more things to praise him and thank him for. Like Psalm 22:3, it talks about God inhabits the praises of Israel. When you start praising him and thanking him, he will come down. He actually comes down and rise upon those praises. A lot of times he'll surprise you. Even today, I was talking about the greatness of God. Man, his presence came down in such a way I couldn't talk. Tears come to my eye. It was such a blessing. I mean, God is such a God of love. And he's wanting to reach out to some of you. Lord, I just pray your love right now will touch the listeners in New York, Connecticut, Philadelphia, San Francisco, wherever, Sacramento. I pray your love will be poured out right now in the name of Jesus. He's going to pour out his love across this nation. Revival fires are breaking out in little places here and there. I mean, God is on the move, man. In verse 3, it said, "Who forgiveth all thine iniquities, who healeth all thy diseases." Man, he forgives our iniquities. 1 John 1:9, I'm going to read that right now. 1 John 1:9, "If we confess our sins, he is faithful just to forgive us our sins and to cleanse us from all unrighteousness." It's important to confess our sins unto the Lord, you know, so he can wash away the problem of sin. He can wash away and forgive us. He forgives us for our iniquity. It's important not to clog up the stream with a sin, but you need to confess it. Here, a Campus Crusade taught us that many years ago. Confess your sins before the Lord so you can have a clean slate and so you can start all over. And that's important to do that. It's amazing how he forgives us our sin, just like David. Now, David was the man after God's own heart. David really loved the Lord, and as Psalm 103, 1 through 5 talks about, how he blessed the Lord, O my soul, and how he enjoyed the presence of the Lord. But David ended up making some real bad decisions that messed him up bad. But at least immediately afterwards, after there was brought to his attention, he definitely repented. But he called out to God, and God forgave him, though he had to pay some serious penalties. Well, I'll tell you something. When you sin, there are penalties, but God does forgive and encourages you to get back in the saddle. I'm going to go over to Hosea 6. Hosea 6, 1 through 3 is kind of interesting. It says, come and let us return unto the Lord, for he hath torn, and he will heal us. He hath smitten, and he will bind us up. After 2 days will he revive us. In the third day he will raise us up, and we shall live in his sight. Then shall we know, if we follow on to know the Lord, his going forth is prepared as the morning, and he shall come unto us as the rain, as the latter and former rain unto the earth. Yes, the Lord allows situations to happen in our lives so that we will not get too puffed up. Sometimes we can get filled up and being used by God in a mighty way, and we can start thinking a little too highly of ourselves. Well, God will allow difficult things to happen for you to get down on your prayer bones. You know, things happen are blessings in disguise, but God allows things to happen because when we go through difficult times, one of the first things we do is go back seeking the Lord. We need to return to the first love. That's so important right now, and God is calling us to do that. And Hosea 6, 1 through 4. It's really powerful. Number 4, who redeemeth thy life from destruction, who crowneth thee with loving kindness and tender mercies. Yes, the Lord is a very loving Father. You know, one time I remember I was at Living Word Bible College many years ago, and I was watching one of the pastors there. His son disobeyed him, and he said, "Now, son, I told you not to do that particular thing. You walked across the line. You broke what I said. Now I've got to have to be a little punishment." So the kid comes over and he sits across his knee and he spanks him. And then he said, in such a loving way, he said, mentioned, "I love you," or something along that line. And the son came and gave him a big hug. And it was so touching. Tears came to my eyes, man. God is a tender mercy God. He does not want to come and cause you difficulties, but he wants for you to be blessed. He wants you to rise up and act like a man. He wants us to get victory, victory over the enemy, because the enemy wants to kill, steal, and destroy. That's the thing about it. In John 10:10, it says, Jesus said, "I came that you may have life, have more abundantly." But before that, it says, "The thief cometh not to kill, steal, and destroy." So there is an enemy out there trying to mess some of you up. Some of you are miserable. You're unhappy today, and you need encouragement. And I'm going to say something here is a prayer that will, if you say this prayer, you're going to be encouraged. And some of you, if you're not sure of your eternal destination, you need to say this prayer, because this prayer will help guarantee your walk in for eternity. So say this prayer with me. If you're not sure, you need to make sure you get that done correctly. And here's the prayer. Say this with me. Dear God, forgive me for my sins. Jesus, come into my heart as my Savior and my Lord. Wash me and make me white as snow. Thank you for coming into my heart. And help me be willing to turn from those things that are displeasing to you. Yes, help me want to turn from sin. Because when you do, boy, miraculous things will happen. God will give you strength. He'll give you blessing after blessing. You know, he's doing that across the land now, marching across the land. Some of the colleges now are experiencing God's love being poured out in a mighty way. But anyway, who satisfy thy mouth with good things so that thy youth is renewed like the eagles. You know, I'll tell you something. You can be old and you can still be bearing fruit. God can renew you. As you read the Word, it does something in you. It doesn't return void. It helps renew your youth even, you know, your attitude, and everything will be changed as you get into the Word. It miraculously is like gasoline. It fires you up. It causes things to happen in your life, causes you to want to get more victorious. It energizes, just like a cup of coffee sometimes. You drink a cup of coffee, it energizes you. Well, the Word of God is the real deal, and it changes you, and it causes you to want to live more victoriously. And you will live more victoriously as you go through the Word and read it. And the Bible said, delight yourself in the Lord, and He'll give you the desires of your heart. All right, I'm going to keep going here. Yes, you know, David reminded himself of the goodness of God. Maybe you need to hear the same words today. David encouraged himself on those first four or five verses of Psalm 103. He encouraged himself in God about the greatness of God, got his mind off himself. Boy, you start thinking the self, your self-life, has a way of just thinking in the doldrums, getting you feeling bad about yourself, you're a loser, and all that kind of. The enemy comes in, capitalizes on that. But David reminded himself the greatness of God and got his mind off himself and focused on the goodness of God, which is really powerful. Now, the second part in Psalm 103, 8 through 14, I'm going to read it to you. The Lord is merciful and gracious, slow to anger, and abounding in mercy. He will not always strive with us, nor will He keep His anger forever. He has not dealt with us according to our sins, nor punished us according to our iniquities. For as the heavens are high above the earth, so great is His mercy toward those who fear Him. As far as the east is from the west, so far has He removed our transgressions from us. As a father pitieth his children, so the Lord pitieth those who fear Him. For He knows our frames. He remembers that we are dust. You know, that's important, the fear of the Lord. It talked about those who fear the Lord are going to have the Lord's mercy. You know, a lot of people don't have the fear of the Lord, and a lot of wrath is going to be poured out on them. But it's so important to have the fear of the Lord, because then His tender mercies are really exemplified in people's lives who have that proper fear of the Lord. Ladies and gentlemen, right now I'm going to turn you over to our pastor's wife, Georgia Pappas. We're here at the ranch house, looking out the old pond here, and we need to make this radio broadcast, and so there's all kinds of noises in the background, but we have our pastor's wife here and another wonderful lady named Dorothy here. I want them to share. Georgia, you tell the folks.
1: You know, I just love this psalm. 103. It starts out, Psalm of David says, bless the Lord, O my soul, and all that is within me. Bless His holy name. And isn't that what we're supposed to do as Christians? Just to bless the Lord. And when we magnify Him, all things are just so amazing. Things happen to us that we don't even imagine, but God takes care of everything. It says further down, it says, bless the Lord, O my soul, and forget not all His benefits, who forgives all your iniquities. And I think of iniquities, you know, we all do things that we're not too proud of, but God forgives them all. When we just put those things at the cross, He sees those and He forgives us. That's the kind of God that I serve. I thank the Lord all the time that washes it in the blood of Jesus. And I never remember those things. If the enemy tries to bring those things to me, I just say, no, it's washed in the blood of Jesus. I always thank the Lord for that. But I love this psalm. It's just so encouraging. So I just want to encourage you, if you're struggling with any type of, say, things that you've done in the past, just know that it's already forgiven. If you are a Christian, it is forgiven. If you're not a Christian, it's not too late. All you have to do is just say, Lord, I receive You as Lord and Savior. Forgive me for all my sins. And then you know what He does? He washes us clean. And that's the kind of Lord, the God that we serve. So wouldn't you want to do that today? It's very simple. And then write it down in your Bible. Just say, I accept You, Jesus, as my Lord and Savior this day. And then you can just say, okay, this day I receive Jesus Christ as my Lord and Savior. And He has forgiven all my sins. as far as the east is to the west, he forgives all of our transgressions. So I just thank the Lord for that. And isn't he wonderful, Dorothy?
2: The Lord is so wonderful. And in here, in Psalms 103, it says, the Lord is merciful and gracious, slow to anger and abounding in love is my version, but it says plenty of mercy. The Lord gives mercy to all those who are in need of him. And we all need him. And we just bless the Lord right now. It says bless the Lord. And we are blessing him right now. And Father, we thank you for all the things that you provide for us. You've provided us a beautiful place here where it is just amazing. And just the beauty of it is just going to make the people that come to this tea feel so good. And their soul is going to be full of just beauty. The beauty is just going to come on them. The love is just going to come on them. The surrounding of fellowship is just going to come on them. And Father, we thank you for the things that you are providing, because there's been provision for every single thing so that these ladies can have a day of rest. And we just thank you, Lord, for giving us a day of rest, even during this time. And during this season where so many things are happening, there's a day of rest, a day to take care of yourself and to just be. So, Father, we thank you for everything that you're doing. We bless you. We bless you with our soul, our mind, our will, and our emotions, Father. Everything we surrender to you, Father, because you are the God Most High, the Blessed One, the Alpha and the Omega, the beginning and the end, the first and the last. You are the great I am. And I thank you for everything that you provide and for this place and for the fun that we're going to have tomorrow. Thank you, Jesus. Thank you.
0: Hey, that's great. Good job, Dorothy. All right, you looked it.
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5: It's Monday, May 11th, 2026, and from Dallas, Texas, this is World Missionary Evangelism on the air. Today, Daniel Moore looks at the women of the Bible, and his focus is going to be on Hannah. But before we hear from WME's president, will you please listen to this very important message? Prayer takes us closer to the Lord. Prayer is a vehicle that we use to voice our concerns. It's prayer that builds the foundation for faith. If you're going through a dark period and you need someone to pray with you or pray for you, to strengthen your faith and bring you hope, then why don't you call the World Missionary Evangelism Prayer Line? It's there for you Monday through Thursday during our normal operating hours. You can reach the prayer line at this number, 1-214-942-1678. That's 1-214-942-1678. We are there for you. We want to pray with you and pray for you. So to find someone who cares about you, call the WME Prayer Line today.

God bless you, WME family, and welcome back as we continue looking at great women in the Bible. And these are women who left us an example, who left us a testimony, and who we can learn from their life. We can see their resilience. We can see their faith, and we can see their prayer life. And when we talk about prayer life, and when we talk about great women, we have to mention Hannah. We read her story in the first book of Samuel, and we see that she couldn't have a child. And she cried out to the Lord to give her a child. Because she didn't have a child, she was suffering depression. Her husband came to her and told her, am I not better than many children to you? And he was trying to reassure her, trying to let her know that she was loved, that she was cared for. But she wanted a child. And she came to the Lord in her depression and her brokenness. And she cried out to God. Now, when we look at the first book of Samuel, the Bible says in verse 9 of chapter 1, so Hannah rose up after they had eaten in Shiloh, and after they had drunk. Now Eli, the priest, sat upon a seat by a post of the temple of the Lord, and she was in bitterness of soul, and prayed unto the Lord, and wept sorely. And she vowed a vow and said, O Lord of hosts, if thou willest indeed look upon the affliction of thy handmaid, and remember me, and not forget thy handmaid. This tells me she was already a woman of prayer.

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3: She's asking God to do something in her life. She wants and needs a child. And as she's praying, Eli observes her. We are an open letter. People look at what we do, what we say, how we act. And I love the way the Apostle Paul puts it. He says, we're an open letter. There's no secret about us. There's nothing hid about our life. The Bible says we should let our light shine. And so Eli was observing her. And he was observing her as she was praying. He was viewing her as she was praying. And as she was going before the Lord in prayer, she began to speak, but there wasn't any words coming out of her mouth. She was just moving her lips. And Eli, as he observed her, he thought she was drunk. He told and he chastised her. He said, woman, how long are you going to be drinking here? And isn't it amazing that Eli actually was chastising her, but didn't do such a good job with his own children? It's amazing how some people will judge you, and yet their lives are in disarray. And that was the case for Eli. Eli had grown so cold in his walk that he wasn't able to discern that this woman was in brokenness. This woman was going before the Lord. And she tells him, it's not that I'm drunk, it's just that I'm broken before the Lord. And I'm at a loss for words. Have you ever heard that expression? I'm at a loss for words. But what she was really saying is, I'm just asking God to do something in my life. I'm asking God to give me a child. And Eli then understood, because there was still a sense of godliness in him. There was still a sense where he would know when God was speaking. And he realized and then recognized that it was God. And he said, go, because God is going to grant you this miracle. God is going to grant you this child. And then in chapter 2, we see Anna's prayer before God. And then, of course, in chapter 2, we see Hannah's prayer where she magnifies God, where she exalts God. We see her prayer of thanksgiving. We see her prayer where she acknowledges that God is the one who gives and God is the one who takes. God is the one who gives grace and God is the one who gives favor. And that's in her name. So Hannah means grace and favor from God. And so here this woman is just thanking and magnifying God. But when we look at her life, we see that this was a woman of prayer. This was a woman who knew how to go before God. This was a woman who knew how to pray. How we need mothers today that know how to pray. How we need housewives who know how to pray. We need men and women of God today who know how to come before the Lord, like Hannah did. Father God, we just thank you today for our World Missionary Evangelism family. We ask that you bless them today, Lord, and that you be with them. In Jesus' name we pray. Amen.
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1: It's Friday, May 15th, 2026, and from Dallas, Texas, this is World Missionary Evangelism on the Air. Today, Daniel Moore continues to look at women of the Bible, and his focus is on Priscilla. But before we hear from WME's president, will you please listen to this very important message? There are so many things that we put off, and one of those is creating a will. It's not easy to sit down and face our own mortality, to realize that we will not always be walking on this earth. But we need to do that in order to create a document that outlines what we want to happen to our estate when we have gone on to be with the Lord. Because it takes the burden of those we leave behind, and allows us to have control in the distribution of our estate. If you haven't created a will because you don't know where to start, then why don't you write to us and ask for our free brochure, Giving Through Your Will. You can request it at WME, Post Office Box 660800, Dallas, Texas 75266.

0: God bless you, World Missionary Evangelism family, and welcome back to a time of Bible study where we come together and we study God's Word. But today is Friday. Thank God for Friday. And what do I do on Friday? I always take a few seconds to remind you about our exciting webpage. Now, our webpage, you can see what God is doing around the world, whether it be Asia, Africa, Latin America, or even here in the United States of America. So I want you to take a few minutes out of your day and go to our webpage. What is our webpage? 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Once again, it's wme.org. And I would also encourage you to invite your friends to look at our webpage. 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And if maybe you want to listen to some of the past radio broadcasts, well, you can always go to our radio archives there on our webpage and listen to some of our past programs or watch some of our streaming videos. Again, that is WME.org. We're looking at Priscilla. We see in Acts chapter 18, verse 26. Now, Apollos is new in the faith. He's heard the word of God, but the Bible tells us here, and he began to speak boldly in the synagogue, whom when Aquila and Priscilla had heard, they took him unto them, and they expounded unto him the way of God more perfectly. Now, Aquila and Priscilla are a husband and wife team. And we see that they take him to their home and they expound the word of God to this man. They are missionaries. We know about Priscilla's work in the New Testament church. We know that she is mentioned many times throughout scripture. We know that she is referenced to because this woman is a woman of faith. She's a woman of encouragement. And so we see hospitality, that how they brought him in. So this husband and wife team, and they're working together. And so they're referenced throughout the New Testament because of their work, because of their persistence. Not only did Priscilla love God, but she loved people. She worked with her husband. She brought people into her home. You know, I often think of our native missionaries who are out there in the field. Many times they'll open their homes to people in the villages so that they could have Bible study. Many times they're open their homes so that they can feed the hungry. And many times our water wells are strategically placed in a native missionary's home. And so we see this in Priscilla. Priscilla had that hospitality. She had that love for God. And we know about her work throughout the New Testament. She is referenced. She is spoken about because of her persistence, because of her missionary heart. And so when we think of Priscilla and when we think of her husband, Aquila and Priscilla, we think of missionaries. How they took this man into their home and they explained the scriptures to him in a more excellent way. And so Apollos, he begins to preach a more excellent way. The scriptures are opened up to him because of the work that this couple put into him by receiving him into his home, by letting him be discipled. And you know, that takes time, but thank God for all the women of God who open up their homes for Bible study, who open up their homes for prayer meetings. Thank God for these women who open up their homes. Thank God for these women who have a love for God and a love for people, who feed the hungry, who help those that, you know, we're so blessed here at World Missionary Evangelism because we have prayer groups that help out in the mission field. We have people who come together to help when there's a need, who send us things to send for the missionaries, to help the people who are out there in the field. Many times we've gone into these remote places around the world where people are hungry, where people are cold, where people need help, where people need shoes, they need clothing. And because of our generous and because of our loving World Missionary Evangelism family, we've been able to help supply their needs. We've been able to provide a warm meal. We've been able to provide a coat. We've been able to provide shoes. And so we learned this from Priscilla. We learned this from her. She was a giving person. Anybody who opens up their home to you is a giving person. And we see her referenced throughout the scripture. We see her mentioned throughout the scripture many times because of that hospitality, many times because of that heart. And so we see where she first met the Apostle Paul as he was a tent maker. So they were there to assist him. They were there to help him. And so she has the heart of God, the heart of God to serve and to help and to be there for others. Thank God for those women who are there, who have that heart for God, who have that heart to help, who have that heart to be a blessing, to be an encouragement. I remember in my early days of being a pastor and the older ladies in the church always making sure I had a meal to take home, making sure I had something to eat during the week. And many times they would prepare a plate for me and they would prepare food that so I could have during the week or so I could enjoy whenever I got hungry. And so thank God for those women who have that heart, who have that love for God and that love for people. And so we see that in Priscilla. She had a love for God, but she also had a love for people. And we need that today. We need people who not only love God, but love people. Because if you love God, you're going to love his people. And you're going to love those who are lost, because you're going to want to bring them into the knowledge of the gospel of our Lord and Savior Jesus Christ. And that's what Aquila and Priscilla did by bringing this man into their home and discipling him and showing him a more excellent way. Dear Heavenly Father, we thank you today for our World Missionary Evangelism family. We ask that you bless them and that you be with them throughout this day, Lord. We pray in Jesus' name. Amen.
1: We've all had those moments when something unexpected happens, something that we hadn't planned for, an emergency, a tragedy, or even a calamity. Just like it can happen to you, it can also happen to World Missionary Evangelism. We have missions that do cover so many different areas of outreach. 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Well, that's why we have a Where Needed Most Fund. 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

0: There is a God-shaped vacuum in the heart of every man and woman which cannot be filled by any created thing, but only by God, the Creator, made known through Jesus. 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And now with you is Pastor Donna Baptiste.
1: I am Pastor Donna Baptiste, and I would like to welcome you to the radio broadcast, Pursuing God, which comes to you on behalf of Donna Baptiste Ministries, Incorporated. Come, let us journey together as we study to lay hold of that promise of an abundant life in Christ. I hope you have your Bible open and ready, your cup of tea or coffee nearby. Now get settled in, and let's begin the time together in the Word, Pursuing God. Do not be afraid. Do not be afraid. That is the title of the series of studies we will be following for the next few weeks. And you know, it's a message that is not for everyone, but it's specifically geared for those who are doing the work of the Lord and they're under attack. This is the main premise of it. They're under attack by non-believers, immature, carnal, nominal Christians, and even people of other faiths. I came to know, as I mentioned, of a situation where a group of people, some non-believers, as I explained before, of different backgrounds, took it upon themselves to teach a believer a lesson to bring them down to size because they thought the person had gone too far and too fast in the work of the Lord. They were resentful that the person had climbed to prominence, and in their minds, they felt that the person was not qualified because they know the side of the tracks they came from. They know their parents. They know they did not go to prestigious schools. They know they were not the sharpest knife in the drawer intellectually. They know they really didn't have much money. So how could this person arrive at such a prestigious place in society, and they themselves, who know better pedigree, are not there? What made it worse for that person and that person's organization, and I'm telling you, this church has really suffered because of it. The person was born again, is born again, actually, a no-nonsense follower of Jesus Christ. Another complaint of them is that the person was too committed, too sold out for Jesus, and too serious about the work of the Lord. So they went under attack to attack this person, to break them spiritually, to break the fire they have for God, to break their commitment to God, to attack them to the point that that person would lose faith in God and give up and grow weak in their faith. And remember, I talked about that this reminded me of Screwtape Letters, a book written by C.S. Lewis. And remember, I talked about Screwtape being an agent of Satan. And this is what it said. Screwtape learns from Wormwood that the patient, and the patient is the one who's under attack by Satan, has fallen in love with a Christian woman. And listen to how they describe the Christian woman. The Christian woman was so virtuous that she made the demon sick, it said. Sick to the point that he wanted to vomit and made him physically ill. So Christians, I want to remind you, if you think people are out there excited because you're a man or woman of God, serious about the things of God, preaching the word of God, getting up in the morning and praying, and in the evening and praying and doing the work of the Lord, you better have something else coming, because there are people there who are watching in your lives and they're so envious and hateful than resentful of your walk with God that they would do and try to do anything to undermine it. Let's read our scripture for today. Matthew chapter 10, verse 1-10. He called his 12 disciples to him and gave them authority to drive out evil spirits and to heal every disease and sickness. Go to verse 5. These 12 Jesus sent out with the following instructions. Do not go among the Gentiles or enter any town of the Samaritans. So naturally from this, they're going only to the Jews, right? Go rather to the lost sheep of Israel. As you go, preach this message. The kingdom of heaven is here. Heal the sick. Raise the dead. Cleanse those who have leprosy. Drive out demons. Freely you have received, freely give. Do not take along any gold or silver or copper in your belts. Take no bag for the journey or extra tunic or sandals or staff. For the worker is worthy of his hire. This pericope of scripture that we are talking about, do not be afraid. As I said, sometimes as believers, we suffer because believers are doing a good work for the Lord, simply living a godly life, and for that they suffer. But Jesus said, do not be afraid. Matthew 10 verses 1 to 31 will be your verses. Why did Jesus say to his disciples, do not be afraid? He said those words because he knew that their task is a good one, but they will face persecution. Why did Jesus say to his disciples, do not be afraid? He said those words because yes, they're doing a good work, but they'll face persecution. And you'll see that from verses 11 to 12. But although you're doing a good work and you face persecution, remember, God values you. And we will see that from verses 29 to 31. This portion of scripture we just read at the beginning gives us a glimpse into the first outreach campaign Jesus had organized for his disciples. Their task was to go into the highways and byways of Galilee to take the message that the kingdom of God is at hand. As they were about to head out, Jesus was giving them instructions in Matthew chapter 10 as to what to expect and how to behave in light of what they would encounter. Why did Jesus say to his disciples, do not be afraid? He said those words because the task is a good one. Non-threatening, simple, and benefits the community. The mission as spoken of from our text was one that was only to the Jews, the lost sheep of Israel. The Lord specifically told his disciples not to go to the Gentiles. So therefore, what Jesus had to say next concerning the challenges and encounters they would face, these challenges would come from their own fellow Jewish brothers and sisters. There were some commentators questioned the fact that Jesus did in fact give these instructions. Did Jesus really give these instructions? Yes, he did. You all have to understand that Jesus did indeed say these words. He wanted to limit the disciples to journey. He wanted to limit the disciples to Galilee. You see, listeners, all the areas that surrounded Galilee were mainly Gentile in nature. Syria, the Decapolis, and Samaria. It was just at that point in time in their spiritual journey that what they can handle. They can handle ministering to their own fellow Jews. Jesus, when they had matured some, Jesus then said to them a time later that he must go through Samaria. And if you understand, Samaria is a mixture of Jews and Gentiles, half-breeds. So Jesus started out with them right at the point where they can handle ministering to Jews. He sent them only to the Jews first because the Jews are the chosen people of God. The disciples were not yet equipped to preach to the Gentiles. Jesus wanted to keep their focus simple. He did not want to spread them too thin. We as leaders can learn from this. We need to be careful how we put new believers out there to minister. We ought to allow them to start in places where they can handle until we allow them to go into deep ministries. The disciples were called to speak forth the work that Jesus had come to do on earth, that the kingdom they had been longing for had come. It had come in through Jesus Christ. He came to usher in the kingdom of the Hebrews, which means that in Christ, the kingdom of God had come to men. They not only were to preach, to proclaim, to herald that the kingdom is near, but were also to perform signs and wonders. The signs and wonders were just what they had seen Jesus himself do. The work sounds good so far, okay? Nothing about suffering, but please keep listening in. The suffering will come. I want to tell those of you who are listening in, please stay encouraged in the work that you are doing for the Lord, regardless of the attack that comes against you. The attack is coming because people are jealous of where God is taking you, and sometimes it's your own very neighbors. The aim of this radio broadcast, Pursuing God, has one overarching aim. 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I would like to remind all of us that God uses men and women in a mighty way, but he uses those men and women who are fully yielded to him. 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Until we meet again for a study together in the Word, do not be afraid now. Keep on doing the good work of the Lord. Persecution will come, but God values you. God be blessed.
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8: Praise the Lord. Hallelujah. Welcome to our broadcast. I want to thank you for tuning in, and I appreciate your support of this ministry. I pray that you'll be blessed as I share with you, total obedience is what God requires of us. And the main scripture will be 1 Samuel chapter 15 and verse 22. And I'll read a few more verses later on. And Samuel said, "Has the Lord as great delight in burnt offerings and sacrifices as in obeying the voice of the Lord? Behold, to obey is better than sacrifice, and to heed than the fat of rams." Whatever our actions, my friend, we should always be careful that we are guided by the Word of God and the Holy Spirit. God's Word is clear on what He requires of us, His children. There can be no compromise. His Word, His promises are yea and amen. What God's Word says, we believe it, and that settles it. Hallelujah. There's no qualifying God's Word or doubting God's Word or compromising with His Word. Ephesians chapter 6, verses 1 and 4 says, "Children, obey your parents in the Lord, for this is right. Honor your father and mother, which is the first commandment with promise, that it may be well with you, and you may live long on the earth. And you, fathers, do not provoke your children to wrath, but bring them up in the training and admonition of the Lord." Praise God. God's word can never lie. When we obey God's word, we reap the rewards. And whenever we disobey His word, we have to face the consequences. Hallelujah. It's not smart, it's not wise to disobey or disregard the word of our Heavenly Father, our Creator. Hallelujah. Children are instructed to obey their parents, and parents are instructed not to provoke their children to anger. If we are required to respect and obey our earthly parents, and parents are required to deal fairly and respectfully with their children, how much more respect and honor and obedience should we give to our Father, our God, our Heavenly Father, Creator, Lord, and King, the supreme ruler of the universe, the sovereign King, the sovereign God? How much more should we give Him the honor and the respect that's due to Him? When our hearts belong to God, my friend, our desires will be to please Him in all areas. Hallelujah. One cannot expect to receive the blessings and the favor of God with a rebellious, defiant spirit, a rebellious heart. God wants to bless us. He wants to bless His children. He loves us so. He wants to see us happy. He wants to see us fulfilled. Nevertheless, because of this sinful world, because we're in this sinful body, we have struggles, we have testings, we have trials. Nevertheless, God wants to take us through. He wants to guide us through. Hallelujah. Like most parents, God wants the best for His children. Those who rebel against His word do not expect to reap His promises. A disobedient child doesn't expect to get the best from their parents. However, if you accept God's lordship over your lives, you must acknowledge and obey Him in all aspects. Only then can you realize His abundance and the fulfillment of what He has in store for you. Glory to God. Hallelujah. God has come. He has sent His Son into the world to give us life and to give us more abundantly. God doesn't wish to see any of His children perish. Hallelujah. All that we do for God in His name, if we're walking in disobedience, God rejects it. He will not receive it. God cannot honor us if we dishonor Him. Hallelujah. And it's not hard for us to understand this. As earthly parents, we have that relationship with our children. You know, it's not our desire to see our children suffer and go through hardships. And worse if they don't listen to us, worse if they disobey us. It pains our heart, but they can't be regarded or rewarded for destructive behavior or for dishonoring their parents. We see in 1 Samuel chapter 15, I'll share the story with you, of how God instructed King Saul to destroy the enemy and all their cattle. But King Saul thought he had a better idea, and he decided to spare Agag the king and save the best of the cattle. That's 1 Samuel chapter 15. And it says, Samuel also said to Saul, "The Lord sent me to anoint you king over his people, over Israel. Now therefore, heed the voice of the words of the Lord. Thus says the Lord of hosts, I will punish Amalek for what he did to Israel, how he ambushed them on the way when he came up from Egypt. Now go and attack Amalek and utterly destroy all that they have, and do not spare them, but kill both man and woman, infant and nursing child, ox and sheep, camel and donkey." So Saul gathered the people together and numbered them in Telaim, 200,000 foot soldiers and 10,000 men of Judah. And Saul came to a city of Amalek and lay in wait in the valley. Then Saul said to the Kenites, "Go, depart, get down from among the Amalekites, lest I destroy you with them. For you showed kindness to all the children of Israel when they came up out of Egypt." So the Kenites departed from among the Amalekites, and Saul attacked the Amalekites from Havilah all the way to Shur, which is east of Egypt. He also took Agag, king of the Amalekites, alive, and utterly destroyed all the people with the edge of the sword. But Saul and the people spared Agag and the best of the sheep, the oxen and the fatlings, the lambs and all that was good, and were unwilling to utterly destroy them, but everything despised and worthless, that they utterly destroyed. Now the word of the Lord came to Samuel, saying, "I greatly regret that I have set up Saul as king, for he has turned back from following me, and has not performed my commandments." And it grieved Samuel, and he cried out to the Lord all night. So when Samuel rose early in the morning to meet Saul, it was told Samuel, saying, "Saul went to Carmel, and indeed he set up a monument for himself, and has gone on around, passed by, and gone down to Gilgal." Then Samuel went to Saul, and Saul said to him, "Blessed are you of the Lord. I have performed the commandment of the Lord." But Samuel said, "What then is this bleating of the sheep in my ears, and the lowing of the oxen which I hear?" And Saul said, "They have brought them from the Amalekites, for the people spared the best of the sheep and the oxen to sacrifice to the Lord your God, and the rest we have utterly destroyed." Then Samuel said to Saul, "Be quiet, and I will tell you what the Lord said to me last night." And he said to him, "Speak on." So Samuel said, "When you were little in your own eyes, were you not head of the tribes of Israel? And did not the Lord anoint you king over Israel? Now the Lord sent you on a mission and said, 'Go and utterly destroy the sinners, the Amalekites, and fight against them until they are consumed.' Why then did you not obey the Lord? Why did you swoop down on the spoil and do evil in the sight of the Lord?" And Samuel and Saul said to Samuel, "But I have obeyed the Lord, the voice of the Lord, and gone on to the mission on which the Lord sent me, and brought back Agag, king of Amalek. I have utterly destroyed the Amalekites." But the people took of the plunder, sheep and oxen, the best of the things which should have been utterly destroyed, to sacrifice to the Lord your God in Gilgal. So Samuel said, "Has the Lord as great delight in burnt offerings and sacrifices as in obeying the voice of the Lord? Behold, to obey is better than sacrifice, and to heed than the fat of rams. For rebellion is as a sin of witchcraft, and stubbornness is as iniquity and idolatry. But you have rejected the word of the Lord. He has also, because you have rejected the word of the Lord, he has also rejected you from being king." Then Saul said to Samuel, "I have sinned, for I have transgressed the commandment of the Lord and your words, because I fear the people and obey their voice. Now, therefore, please pardon my sin and return with me that I may worship the Lord. But Samuel said to Saul, I will not return with you, for you have rejected the word of the Lord, and the Lord has rejected you from being king over Israel. And as Samuel turned away to go, Saul seized the edge of his robe, and it tore. So Samuel said to him, the Lord has torn the kingdom of Israel from you today, and has given it to your neighbor, who is better than you. And also the strength of Israel will not lie nor relent, for he is not a man that he should relent. Then he said, I have sinned, yet honor me now, please, before the elders of my people and before Israel, and return with me, that I may worship the Lord your God. So Samuel turned back after Saul, and Saul worshiped the Lord. Praise God. And, you know, there are a few more verses left that you can read. But in the last verse, it says that verse 35, and Samuel went no more to see Saul until the day of his death. Nevertheless, Samuel mourned for Saul, and the Lord regretted that he had made Saul king over Israel. There's nothing to be gained from disobeying the word of the Lord. None of us can improve on God's plan. He knows what we do not know, and he sees what we cannot see. Partial obedience is disobedience, and disobedience is sin, is as a sin of witchcraft. Will you yield control of your life to God today by obeying his word? We cannot obey him in parts. We have to obey him in totality. You will gain the blessing of abundant and eternal life. I'd like to pray with you. Father, I thank you for your word. I thank you that your word is truth. Your word is power. And Lord, I pray for all those listening right now that every heart will be yielded to you. And oh God, we will walk in total obedience to your word. For your word is life and your word is power. Your word is victory. Amen. Thank you, Lord, for hearing our prayers and answering. May God richly bless you. Tune in next time. And I thank you again for your support of this ministry. God bless you.
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11: Hello, everybody, and welcome to First Love. My name is Dr. Nathan Cassis, and I am sitting in the studio with Dr. Robin Cassis. Dr. Robin, how are you today?
12: Yes, I'm doing really well. I'm looking to see God is moving very powerfully.
11: Yes, and it was just recently Mother's Day. So again, Dr. Robin, also AKA Mum, happy Mother's Day.
12: Thank you very much.
11: And happy Mother's Day to all the mums out there.
12: Yes, definitely. Happy Mother's Day.
11: What you're doing is so important, and we just want to let you know that we see you and Jesus sees you.
12: It's true. He sure does.
11: So, Dr. Robin, we've been talking about Jesus and coming to a new understanding of His role in our life, not just His role, but His person.
12: Yeah, He's real.
11: And we are so excited because our ad campaign, Jesus is Speaking to You, Real, Relevant, Relational, is now live at the Lincoln Tunnel on the big billboard as you drive into New York City. And so we're hoping to impact the world, especially the tri-state area, with that message that we want people to know Jesus, not just God, Jesus.
12: And we want them to know that He speaks.
11: Yes.
12: He's the one that speaks. And we want that to be known.
11: Mm.
12: Yeah, we want Him, us to know, all of us to know, that He speaks. Father speaks, Holy Spirit speaks, but so does Jesus speak.
11: Ooh, that is important.
12: And why do I say that? It's because, you know, we know that scripture that says everything's done in the name of Jesus. Yeah. Even words are done in the name of Jesus. And deed is done in the name of Jesus. You can't accomplish anything unless you do it in the name of Jesus. There is no power other than that.
11: That's right. And you've been quoting the scripture now three times as an important scripture for the last three episodes.
12: Because
11: I find everything in the name of Jesus, both in word and deed. Very important.
12: I find it so important. I don't think people realize how important it is, because we want to talk to about a subject tonight, Jesus being fully man. What does that mean?
11: Mm.
12: And tie it in with the second part of our message is His relevance.
11: Yes, yes.
12: He's relevant in our lives. Why is that so?
11: Well, I think what we could start by saying is we have to understand that when He's fully man, He's fully man. And so I think sometimes when you watch these, you know, movies, or you watch these kind of depictions about Him walking on the earth as a man, you still get this hyper state of godness. And it's not that He wasn't God, but He was fully man, fully God. So He took off His deity.
12: That's right.
11: And He came under the limitations of what mankind lives under.
12: That's what made Him fully man. Yes. That He came under those limitations.
11: Yeah. Never subjected Himself to sin, but had to live the human experience under the limitations that sin had caused.
12: And sometimes in that He had to be subject to man.
11: Yeah.
12: You see, and that's why He would meet with His Father every day so that He could do that.
11: Yeah. And so today we're kind of primarily discussing, we're going beyond the effects of Jesus. We're going beyond the benefits of Jesus. We're actually getting to the core reason why Jesus can be exalted to the position that the Father has given Him. Not only because He is Himself the spoken out expression of God, because you can't separate the Trinity, even

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3: You kind of locally assimilate with what I feel. What does that mean? He can't understand my pain. He can't understand my hurting. He can't understand my sorrow. But there's a scripture that I was reading and it just stuck out to me because it says, even unto death, he said, I am exceedingly sorrowful, even unto death. And so that shows that he actually felt the weight of sorrow. He felt it. He didn't get to bypass it or mask it. He actually felt the weight of what it did in his nervous system.
4: So was that weight to do with what man was doing, the sin of man, or was it the weight of what he had to experience for man?
3: Both. He was feeling the limitation that man had put on himself through sin. But he was also feeling the second thing that you've just mentioned. What he was experiencing was also the sorrow of the Father.
4: Yes.
3: Towards man's lack of trust and lack of faith.
4: Yeah.
3: And he was experiencing the sorrow that is in reference to the weight of having to go through what he was going to go through in the crucifixion experience.
4: Yes, yes. And that's why we must look at his side of this today rather than what we benefit from him being fully man.
3: Yeah, we're always looking at the benefits that his humanity can bring us.
4: Bring to us, yes.
3: And that's not wrong because that's what he's come to do.
4: But that's not balance.
3: No, that's not relationship.
4: Well, we're going into that next week, but do you know that's not balanced? Because the thing is that if you have relationship or if you have, communion and such like that, there's got to be two parties involved.
3: Yes.
4: And if there's just what we get out of everything rather than what we co-get out of everything.
3: Oh, my Lord.
4: Then there's no relationship and there's no communion.
3: Yeah. And what's important as we go into the break and we just warming your heart up to hear what the Lord is showing us here is that when we allow the Lord to become fully expressive in us and through our life, we actually allow him to be fully him.
4: Yes.
3: He can't be fully him until we stop holding on to what's not him. For example, as we go into the break, I just want to warm you up with this idea. If I hold on to fear and I hold on to anxiety as my expression, in reality, he is peace. He's not of peace. He's not part of peace. He doesn't give me peace. He is peace.
4: And therefore, also, we hold on to unteachableness too.
3: There it is.
4: And we're going to come back and we're going to open this up a bit more because he's the one that gives us hope as he resides in us.
3: So by holding on to what I'm holding on to as my expression, I've actually stopped him.
4: And we can stop his fulfillment.
3: From fully expressing himself in my life. Let's go to a break and we'll come back and dive in deep.
5: You're listening to First Love with Dr. Robin and Dr. Nathan Cassis. The story isn't finished yet, and neither is what Jesus wants to reveal to your heart today. Let's jump back in and pick up right where we left off.
3: So, Dr. Robin, we're coming back and we're going to continue this conversation about what it means for Jesus to be fully man. Throwing it over to you.
4: Well, I think it comes to a place where we understand what really Christ in us is the hope. The hope in us is Christ.
3: Yeah.
4: It's not him bringing hope. He is the hope.
3: That's it. It's not

0: compartmentalized.
1: No. And so, therefore, there has to be, a participation in this relationship.
0: Yeah.
1: We always think about what we gain.
0: Mm.
1: But God, look, God spoke himself into Jesus, and therefore there's a purpose.
0: Yes.
1: And the purpose is that he gets fulfilled in this. How does he get fulfilled? He becomes the ability, and we become the one that makes that ability through us available.
0: Yeah. And I think it's important to mention that the reason why Jesus became man is so that he could show as a man, you can experience the full range of human emotion and not sin.
1: And he did exactly that.
0: Like, we have to take into effect that he experienced sorrow. He said, you know, my soul is exceedingly sorrowful, even unto death. Then he experienced loneliness and even abandonment, because he said to the disciples, what, you couldn't even stay awake for an hour?
1: And he also experienced rejection.
0: Oh, Jesus. He also experienced hunger.
1: Yes.
0: See? These are these limitations of humanity that God is experiencing in the flesh. And he's experiencing it so that we can know it is possible to feel without letting the feeling lead your life.
1: And he experienced these things not just for us.
0: No.
1: But he experienced them for himself.
0: Yes, yes. And when he experiences them and he gets to be himself, because he can't not be peace. That's who he is. He gets to fully express who he is in our hearts.
1: That's very important. You know, when we take off something, we lose something. Now, I'm not saying that Jesus lost it when he took off his deity.
0: No, he didn't.
1: No, but if just think about this, Pastor, think about what if we took off our identity? How would we feel?
0: It baffles the mind.
1: I'm going to tell you what we'd feel. Very vulnerable.
0: Yeah.
1: And that's why Jesus met with his Father every single morning, so that he was ahead and not behind.
0: Yeah. And there's one thing that Jesus, even though he comes into the human experience and he takes it on as his own, there's one thing that he doesn't do that we all do. See, when sin entered through Adam and Eve, the place that we live from, a place of rest and a place of trust, a place of knowing our security and our identity in Christ, was jolted.
1: Yes.
0: And so now everything is a threat. Life looks at God's voice as the threat, because that's what Satan essentially said to Eve when she ate. God knows that you will become like him, lying to her. But he was basically saying to her, God is threatened by your greatness. God is threatened that you will become like him. They were already like him. But that programmed into her mind, his voice is the threat. Not my voice, his voice. So every human being since then has been born with this programming. His voice is the threat. Then you have him come in the flesh through Jesus Christ, and he lives the human experience, and he feels the same emotions, but here's the key. He doesn't believe that the Father is the threat. He believes what the Father says about him. And that means that if he does that in full expression, then I can feel all those range of emotions, but I can, through him, allow him to be the expression through me, so that God is no longer the threat of my life.
1: And so, therefore, that's Christ in us.
0: The hope of glory.
1: But, you know, let's look at just one of the things that people do not think about.
0: Mm.
1: Was Jesus ever vulnerable? Was he ever vulnerable.
0: Yes.
1: Yes, he was.
0: Yes.
1: Because he was going to be put in the hands of man.
0: That's it.
1: Not because God left him.
0: Nope.
1: But because he's going to be put in the hands of man.
0: Yeah, and prophetically that scene, because David was the same. David said, I'd rather be put in the hands of God
1: than
0: the hands of man. He wasn't fearing the cross because he was being put in the hands of his father.
1: No.
0: He was fearing because, and I shouldn't say fearing, but he was apprehensive because
1: apprehensive.
0: When you put man in the hands of man, man has no limitations.
1: So he was experiencing, not
0: yes.
1: fearing, he was experiencing vulnerability.
0: Yeah. So what does Jesus get out of experiencing my feelings the way that I've experienced them? It's called experiential intimacy. It's an intimacy that can only come through experience. And here's what Pastor Tony said last night, very, very powerful. Like a husband with a wife, and we are the bride of Christ, until that union is one, the person is incomplete. So we have to realize that until we allow Christ to experience his life
1: not complete.
0: Through us, he is not complete.
1: That's correct. That's what the Lord was telling me this week. It is a relationship. It is a co-heirs with Christ.
0: That's it.
1: But it doesn't mean we get to be on top of him in this relationship. Mm. It means we work it together.
0: Yeah.
1: We become available. He becomes the ability.
0: Yep.
1: And that's how it works. But we have to see that. We don't believe that Jesus needs to have fulfillment.
0: Yeah, and the thing that the Lord said to me was, let me phrase this right. He not only came to save man, but he came to gain man.
1: There it is.
0: I can save you without even gaining you.
1: That's correct.
0: See, I can save someone, you know, as a life rescuer. I could save someone drowning and then not have a relationship with them.
1: And so it's all about this co.
0: Yeah, co-heirs with Christ.
1: It has to be co. Co-heirs. Co-communication,
0: yep.
1: Co-relationship.
0: Yep.
1: But of course, we only get to experience fulfillment when he's fulfilled.
0: And this is important, Dr. Robin, because we're understanding now that he became what I am so he could express through what
1: who
0: I am.
1: Is.
0: Yeah. He can't express who he is until he became what I am.
1: That's it.
0: And then when I allow fear and I allow those things that aren't him to be expressed in my life, I cut short him from being fully expressed as the man in me. So even though he felt every emotion, he never surrendered his identity to reaction. His identity was always governed by love.
1: Yes.
0: And this is the difference. See, our identity is governed by defense. And everything in life is to defend what we've built as the confidence in which we live life from, whether it's a good place or a bad place.
1: And fear.
0: But can you imagine? Well, fear is defense.
1: Yes.
0: Can you imagine not living from a place that's governed by defense?
1: No, I can't.
0: It's impossible, right?
1: No, yes.
0: Because the brain is set through the sin nature, and all things are becoming new.
1: That's something that I like very much. It's a process. Jesus works with us.
0: Yes.
1: With the process. And we work with Jesus with the process.
0: And you said something really powerful in that becoming transition. It's actually, he's not becoming, but in that becoming, because he's already full, you're all things are by him, for him, through him, in him.
1: Yes.
0: But it's in the becoming in me that he gets to fully express every day who he is. So if I cut short the becoming new and I just, you know, jump to, you know, oh, all things are made new, I miss out on the relational experience of him expressing that becoming in me from the moment I wake to the moment that I go to bed.
1: Well, I agree with you. But one of the things I want to say about this, becoming the relationship with that one, is not tied up just with Jesus. It's tied up with his role as our groom, our bridegroom.
0: That's it. Yes.
1: Our bridegroom. And when that happens, the bride and the groom become one.
0: Yes. So important. So when I don't allow, and I'm kind of getting this revelation right now, even as I'm saying it, when I don't allow him through me to be fully expressed, I'm robbing him.
1: Yes.
0: And this goes back to what we've been talking about. He wants to create the moment. The creative moment that he wants is he wants to give you a moment where he can fully express his nature in you.
1: Yes. But when we say co-heirs, I want to say that even though we're working together, co-heirs, he's the senior.
0: Mm.
1: He's the senior partner. And so we have to allow that to permeate us and know it's through him expressing through us his ability.
0: So an important thing that we have to realize here is this great mystery. This fully man means he felt emotion, embodiment, touch, hunger, grief, compassion, a nervous system experience.
1: And especially vulnerability.
0: Vulnerability, human relational, connection. But Jesus did not become less God.
1: No.
0: By becoming man.
1: Becoming fully man made him more fully God.
0: But what he did in that emotional range is he revealed what man was always meant to be when fully yielded to the Father's love.
1: That's the original plan.
0: See,
1: of
0: I can
1: God.
0: Experience. Can you imagine feeling grief without despair? Can you feel anger without hatred? Because the scripture says, be ye angry, but do not sin.
1: It's so like they work together.
0: We're allowed to be angry. That's a part of the human experience. But the problem is when we take vengeance and we move from anger to bitterness to vengeance to hatred.
1: And that comes with activation, doesn't it?
0: And so the scripture here that we want to close on before we get to final words is, we do not have a high priest who cannot sympathize with our weaknesses, but was in all points tempted as we are, yet without sin. And that's Hebrews 4:15. Throwing to you, Dr. Robin, for the final words.
1: Well, I think that what we need to say finally is this. Vulnerability we have not explored.
0: Mm.
1: And this is what we will explore in our lives when we realize he was vulnerable only because he was in the hands of man. And if we don't allow him to be that senior in our life, then we don't help him to fulfill who he is in our life.
0: So he not only wants to forgive your emotions, he wants to inhabit them.
1: Definitely. Not visit, but to inhabit.
0: And so what you're saying here is that unless he's allowed to live fully, then his humanity is not fully expressed.
1: That's exactly what I'm trying. I'm saying to you, because this is what the Lord said to me. What does it mean to be fully man?
0: So never, not because he is incomplete in himself, because he's eternally complete, but his expression in you is what becomes incomplete.
1: That's right, because he's who he is.
0: Wow. So when you refuse to let Jesus express through you, his life, fully, you keep him in the role of Savior, but you deny him the indwelling role of Lord.
1: And our bridegroom.
0: Woo! He wants to feel through you without sin ruling you.
1: That's correct.
0: Oh,
1: you
0: my Lord.
1: It.
0: Jesus is
1: it.
0: Key. Oh, my Lord, my Lord, my Lord.
1: Please take notice of what we've said today. This will change your entire mindset.
2: Thanks for spending time with us today on First Love. And as you go, don't forget, the one who loved you first is still loving you best.
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7: This is Olga Herman with Daily Minute Prayer. Lord, thank you for the miracle through Dr. Martin Luther King. 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I have a dream that one day every valley shall be exalted and every hill and mountain made low. 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And the glory of the Lord shall be revealed, and all flesh shall see it together. And this will be the day when all of God's children will be able to sing with new meaning, Let Freedom Ring. Thank you, Lord, for giving us men like Dr. King, sharing dreams we now see fulfilled. Let freedom ring for all of us. In Jesus' name, amen."
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12: News this hour from Town Hall. I'm Keith Peters in Washington.
13: More passengers evacuated from that cruise ship with hantavirus test positive, including an American.
14: The U.S. citizen among 18 people brought to America. 16 taken to the National Quarantine Center in Omaha, Nebraska. Two, including one with mild symptoms, went to a containment unit at Emory in Atlanta. The CDC's Dr. Brendan Jackson asked if authorities can guarantee Americans won't catch hantavirus from those returning passengers.
15: There are no guarantees in life. We're putting as many measures in place as possible.
14: Dr. Brian Christine with HHS stressing the risk to the public is very low.
16: The Andes variant of this virus does not spread easily.
14: Hantavirus is primarily transmitted through contact with droppings from infected rodents. I'm Julie Walker.
13: The Trump nominee to lead FEMA is in a familiar place.
17: President Donald Trump has nominated Cameron Hamilton to lead the Federal Emergency Management Agency. This marks a surprising comeback for Hamilton, who was fired last year after defending FEMA's existence. If confirmed, Hamilton will be FEMA's first permanent administrator in Trump's second term. The agency has gone through three temporary leaders, including Hamilton. He'll need to ensure the agency is prepared for the summer disaster season, while also answering to Trump, who is likely to expect major reforms after a council he appointed recommended sweeping changes last Friday. I'm Lisa Dwyer.
13: The Supreme Court is leaving women's access to a widely used abortion pill untouched until at least Thursday, while the justices consider whether to allow restrictions on the drug mifepristone to take effect. On Wall Street, the Dow up by 95 points, the S&P 500 advanced 13. More at townhall.com.
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25: Atlanta Braves Hall of Fame manager Bobby Cox. The Braves said Cox died Saturday in Marietta, Georgia at the age of 84. Cox managed the Braves to prominence during the 1990s and the team's first championship in 1995. He took over a last place team in June of 1990 and the next season led the Braves to a worst to first finish. That was the start of a record 14 consecutive division titles. Cox retired after the 2010 season. He had a stroke in 2019. I'm Geffen Coolbaugh.
13: Cox's death follows a few days after media titan and one-time Braves owner Ted Turner's death. Turner died last Wednesday at the age of 87. 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
0: This is What's Right, What's Left with Pastor Ernie Sanders.
5: Good evening and welcome to another edition of What's Right, What's Left, the voice of the Christian resistance on this 11th day of May, 2026. And tonight, our producer extraordinaire is none other than J.B., Josh Booth himself. Hey, Josh.
6: Hey, what's going on?
5: Okay, we're ready to roll tonight. We got a good program tonight. And in here we have our office marm, Little Lisa.
7: Good evening, everyone.
5: Very, very special guest tonight, folks. I rate this woman that is in the studio with me tonight. As far as the pro-life movement goes, nobody in this state of Ohio has done any more, in my opinion. I rate her right up there with Dr. Jack Wilkie and the very most pro-life activist, and that is one Jan Porter.
8: So glad to be here with you, Pastor.
5: We're glad to have you here. You have you've authored many books, and boy, I tell you, you've been a firebrand in the debate. I noticed how you used to take on those pro-death women and just turn them every which way but loose. And you've been a real little fighter in all of these years, and you've been a super, super blessing to me.
8: Well, you've been a blessing to me, too, Pastor, I have to say, and I want to just honor you again, that when I was just starting out in the pro-life movement, I was part of the Students for Life movement at Cleveland State as an undergraduate, and I was also selling radio on the side. I actually knew a lot of people worked here. I worked at WCCD, WSUM, and I was writing commercials for your mattress store, and we'd spend about all of 5 minutes on your commercials, and we'd spend about 2 hours on the pro-life movement, and what should I do now, Pastor? And now they're coming at us this way, and you'd say, be strong and courageous, and you'd give me strategy, and I just want to say all of those seeds that you have planted in my very, very early years have reaped a harvest. We're now at 16 heartbeat laws that have passed and counting. So praise the Lord for
5: that. I remember, and I remember we had one of our heartbeat meetings, one of a congressman from another state. I'm not sure. I think it might have been Arkansas or Oklahoma someplace. He heard you and me on the radio. You were on this program as he was traveling through Ohio. He heard you talking about, took it, went right back home. And they passed a heartbeat bill there.
8: That was the first one that passed in 2013. It was Jason Rapert. We had him come and speak at our events. He's head of the National Association of Christian Lawmakers now, but he was the state senator who passed the first heartbeat bill. And it began with hearing our discussion on your radio program. So thank you for that. That kept me going for a long time. Took us nearly a decade to get our bill through, but they got theirs through in 2013, as did North Dakota.
5: Well, you were such a firebrand, such energy you had, and boy, I'm going to tell you, but you know what? We got to open in prayer. I'm going to open all you folks out there listening from coast to coast. We have something very, very big coming. We need prayer. We need, now remember what we've always heard all these years, 51 years on the radio, how important prayer is. We've talked about it because God answers prayer. You know, they told us we would never overturn Roe v. Wade. We did. Okay. What was it with Phyllis Schlafly? The
8: Eagle Forum?
5: Yeah, they said the Eagle Forum, but
8: they said the Equal Rights Amendment would never fall.
5: Equal rights, right. They said we would never stop it, okay?
8: Mm-hmm,
5: and
8: mm-hmm.
5: Phyllis Schlafly called me one day, and she said, what do you think? They say we don't have a chance. I said, let's fight, okay? And we did it. We did it.
8: One of my heroes, and by the way, it's her son, Andy Schlafly, as we'll talk about later, that is part of filing this case coming up. So
5: wow, okay. Folks out there, join us in prayer, please. You know, we could overturn issue 1 of 23, and we'll tell you what that's all about in just a few minutes, but just join with me in prayer. Heavenly Father, Lord God, first, Lord, I just want to ask that you take a blessing on Jan here. What a blessing she's been. She's been tireless, the energy she's had. And I know that times where we've lost and there have been real big battles And I've seen her in those big battles where she's fought so hard, and at the time she was reduced to tears, but she bounced right back and continued to fight. So I just want to hold her up and ask Father God, Lord, that you would continue to use her, to bless her. What a lady we have here, Father God. And the folks out there, Lord, that they all join us in prayer, to pray that we give us the power to bring America back to one nation under God for life again, Lord God, because this was such an evil, wicked thing they did with this issue one, making it a constitutional right to kill a child. How evil and wicked those on the left, the death culture, are. So, Lord, we just would ask, Father God, that you give us the power, give us the strength, give us, Lord, the discernment. Like the men of Issachar knew what to do with the day in their day, give us that we push the forces in the darkness back to hell where it belongs. And, Father God, we return America to one nation under God. In Jesus' name we pray. Amen.
6: Amen.
5: Alrighty. We're going to start the message here. It's called Eve, the Very First and Only in Every Way. Now, there's a whole list of things that I'll get into that we're going to talk about Eve as we go through here, but how she was actually the first and the only woman that didn't have a father, a mother, or a sister, or an aunt, had no relatives at all. She was the very first woman that had no relatives at all. She was the very first woman to live on planet Earth. She was the very first woman to give birth, to be a mother. She was the very first woman. She was the very first to be complete and perfect. She was made perfect. She was the first. She was the only woman to be made completed and perfect. She was the most beautiful woman that ever existed. She was a prototype, the most beautiful woman that ever existed. She was the very first person to be deceived by Satan, the very first. She was the first dressmaker. She was the very first to receive divine prophecy. And we're going to go through, as we go through this in depth, all these different things as we go through the week. She was the very first woman to have lost a son, to have lost a child. She was the very first woman to have a son as a murderer. A murderer as a son. She was the first mother. She was the first grandmother. She was the first great-grandmother. She was the first great-great-grandmother. And the first great-great-great-grandmother. She was having children for almost 500 years. Adam lived to be over 960-something years. The women usually outlived their husbands, and usually one half of the life. Like today, women up to the age of 40 usually are childbearing years, and then so there's 40 childbearing years and 40 non-childbearing years. But she was the first to be the great-great-great-great-grandmother, okay? She was the very first woman to sin. The very first person to sin. And then she was the very first woman to be forgiven of her sins. And so she was also the very first woman to have ever been evicted from her home. And so, and there's more. We're going to go through some of these as we go through this week and look at them in a deeper look. But we're going to start in Genesis chapter 2, verse 20. And Adam gave names to all the cattle and to the fowl of the air and to every beast of the field. But for Adam, there was no one found and helpmate for him. Now, can you imagine Adam? The intellect that he must have had to name all of the animals. Now, he named them according to their sight, their appearance, what they look like. Okay, just think about that. I mean, you had to have quite an intellect to do that. And the Lord God caused a deep sleep to fall upon Adam, and he slept, and he took one of his ribs and he closed up the flesh instead thereof. Now, he didn't need any painkiller. He didn't need any anesthesia because, you see, sin had not yet entered into the world, so there was no pain yet. And the rib which the Lord God had taken from Adam made he a woman and brought her unto the man. Now, I can say, you know, unless you're a Democrat, every single man on this earth is born of a woman. Every single man is coming out of a woman. With the Democrats, you don't know. They have some different ways. But Eve was the only woman ever to come out of a man. She was the first and the only. And Adam said, now this is the bone of my bone, the flesh of my flesh. She should be called a woman because she was taken out of man. Therefore shall a man leave his father and his mother and shall cleave unto his wife, and they shall be one flesh. Now, here you're saying, well, how do you bring two people together and they become one flesh? Well, it's called procreation. The very first order that God gave man was to be fruitful and multiply. By the time you hit Genesis 9, where he gave the divine institution of human government, he gave it three times, to be fruitful and multiply. And so here, when the sperm and comes together with the egg, a completely individual person is created there. It's not a part of the woman's body, is it? No.
8: No.
5: And they were both naked, and the man and his wife, and they were not ashamed. At this point here, they had not eaten of the tree of good and evil, of knowledge, tree of knowledge of good and evil. Now, the serpent was more subtle than any beast of the field, which the Lord God had made. And he said unto the woman, yea, hath God said, you shall not eat of every tree of the garden? Now, first of all, God never told Eve that she couldn't eat of every tree of the garden, you see. If you go over here to 2:17, well, let me go back to 2:15. And the Lord God took the man and put him in the garden of Eden to dress it and to keep it. And the Lord God commanded the man, saying, of every tree of the garden thou mayest eat freely, but of the tree of knowledge of good and evil thou shalt not eat of it, for in that day that thou eatest thereof, thou shalt surely die. So he had told Adam, not Eve. Adam had told, his job was to pass it on to Eve. But here, now, she had just been in the presence of Satan for a very short period of time, and already he's got her saying something that's not true. And the woman said, the serpent said, we may eat of the fruit of the trees of the garden, but of the fruit of the tree in the midst of the garden, God has said, you shall not eat of it, neither shall you touch it, lest you die. Well, God never told Adam you couldn't touch it, okay? So, but here's the most dangerous thing. If there's anything that's more dangerous than a flat lie, it's a half-truth. And a half-truth, because that half of that truth, something that you know to be true, and this is what the enemy uses often. They'll tell you something that they have knowledge that you have knowledge of, and so that you'll say to yourself, well, I know that part's true, so therefore maybe the rest of what he's saying is true too. And the serpent said unto the woman, you shall surely not die, for God doth know in the day that you shall eat thereof, your eyes shall be open, and you shall be as gods, knowing good and evil. Okay, so we see a half-truth there. What is the half-truth? He said, you shall surely not die. As far as I know, Adam and Eve have been dead for a long time. Okay, now, but that wasn't, they died spiritually right there. Okay, and they died, they were dead now to sin. And so, but then, obviously, you see, they were meant to live forever. If they had continued in obedience, and they would have lived forever. But then he goes on to say, And by the way, here's the thing. You know, you always see these pictures of Adam and Eve in the garden trying to cover themselves up, and you ever see this serpent wrapped around a tree, right? That was not the way it was at all, by no means, okay? If you read in Ezekiel chapter 28, verse 12 and 13, go ahead, Lisa.
6: Okay.
5: We're going to let Lisa read.
6: Okay.
5: See, everybody knows I can read, but they don't know that
6: okay,
5: you can read.
6: Said Ezekiel 28. Oops, I just missed it. Okay, 28 and what?
5: Ezekiel 28, verses 12 and 13.
6: 12 and 13 says?
5: Yep, okay. You do it good. We'll let Josh try it.
6: Okay, 12 and 13. Son of man, take up a lamentation upon the king of Tyrus and say unto him, thus saith the Lord God, thou sealest up the sum full of wisdom and perfect in beauty. Thou hast been in Eden, the garden of God. Every precious stone was thy covering, the sardis, topaz, and the diamond, the beryl, the onyx, and the jasper, the sapphire, the emerald, and the carbuncle, and gold. The workmanship of thy tabrets and of thy pipes was prepared in thee in the day that thou wast created.
5: Okay, so God had made him the most beautiful thing, creation that God had made. Was Lucifer. His vesture was made out of diamonds and rubies and precious stones. Now, what would attract the second most beautiful, which was Eve? Eve was the most beautiful woman that ever was made. And what would attract the second most beautiful? That would be the first. So when Eve saw him with all of this, he wasn't no serpent. He walked on two legs like a man. Just picture the most handsome man you've ever seen, okay? He was more handsome. And so here, the situation was Satan just didn't just walk into the garden, look over and see Adam and Eve and say, you know, I think I'll just go over there and corrupt those two. No, he was there. He was waiting, and he was peering. He was watching. And he was looking for a weakness, looking for an Achilles heel. And he found that weakness. Adam was completely taken back by the beauty of his wife. Adam was completely just enthralled. Now, here, Satan was the most powerful creature that God had created. But in that garden, Adam was king. Adam was king of that garden. Adam had the authority in that garden to take the head right off of the serpent. He could have done that, okay? The serpent knew that. He knew that. And so he was looking, and here he found Eve's weakness was discernment. And he found Adam's weakness was infatuation with his wife. So he didn't try to go to Adam. Adam wouldn't have been impressed by the rubies and the stones and things like right here. That's all that ring. That's all the jewelry I own. I may have tie clips and stuff other places, but that's all I ever wear, jewelry, because I'm just not a big jewelry person at all. I can't say that about my wife. I can tell you that now because she has a lot of jewelry. Okay. Oh. But I've ever noticed the difference between the way that men and women look at a diamond, okay? You just see the difference in their face and their eyes when they're by just the appearance of a diamond. And so here, he goes on, and when the woman saw that the tree was good for food, what was it that Satan used to try to tempt the Lord Jesus in the wilderness?
6: Make the stones into bread.
5: Food.
6: Yeah.
5: So this is what? Sins of the flesh. Okay, mm-hmm. This is sins of the flesh. And so he says, and when the woman saw that the tree was good for food, and that it was pleasant to the eyes, the tree was to be desired to make one wise, she took of the fruit thereof, and did eat, and gave it unto her husband with her, and he did eat. And the eyes of them were both opened, and they knew that they were naked. and they sewed fig leaves together and made themselves aprons. Now, here, when you took a look at this, God or Adam had chose. You say, well, then, wait a minute. Eve was the first to sin, and why did sin enter through Adam? It was because God had instructed Adam. Adam was in charge in that garden. Okay. Now, Adam had a choice. He could listen to God or he could listen to his wife, right? And all through the Bible, we see men were given that very same choice. We saw Abraham was given that choice to listen to God or listen to his wife. He made the wrong choice. He ended up with Hagar, okay? And that caused a lot of problems throughout the years. Ahab, who was supposed to be the king of Israel, he was given a choice, listen to his God or listen to his wife. He listened to Jezebel. And boy, he saw what that got him, okay? So all through, when Samson listened to Delilah, that got him in a world of hurt, too. Now, but there was one man that didn't listen to his wife, listened to God, and not his wife, and that was Job. And Job's wife says, go curse God and die, because she couldn't bear to see him suffer anymore. And he said, you speak like a silly woman, okay? So that was the area where Satan went after, and to this day, it was discernment.
8: By the way, can I interject something, Pastor?
5: Well, I've been waiting for you.
8: I'm speaking out of turn, but you remember Pontius Pilate? His wife says, hey, I had this dream.
5: Oh, yeah. He should have listened to his wife.
8: I just wanted to make that clear.
6: Yeah. I remember that. Yeah.
8: Don't do this. Stay away from this crucifixion.
5: Yes. Yeah, that was a very good case. He should have listened to her, and he knew it. I mean, Pilate, he didn't even listen to his own conscience, okay? He listened to those that said, we're going to tell Caesar on you, you know.
8: Mm-hmm. And, fear of man.
5: And that's what he did. And so he feared man more than God, didn't he? Mm-hmm. He should have. Mm-hmm. But anyhow, that was a very good one. Okay. So what we're going to do, we're going to stop right there, and we're going to play a clip. And so this clip is from this wonderful lady sitting right in here with me, and you folks out there, listen very carefully, because we've got a job to do. Go ahead, Josh, and take her away.

0: got to have a constitutional convention. And they didn't do that.
1: The long-awaited legal challenge to Issue 1, filed by attorneys Tom Condit and Andy Schlafly on behalf of public officials including Representative Levi Dean, Representative Jennifer Gross, and Councilmember Kristen Edgars, makes it clear the process to revise the Ohio Constitution in fundamental ways is governed exclusively by Article 16, Section 2, which does not permit a revision of the Constitution by any means other than through a constitutional convention. Every other state to consider these issues has likewise invalidated ballot initiatives that are substantive revisions rather than merely specific amendments. A case in Michigan, California, and Alaska are cited that a revision could not be adopted by a mere amendment. And Issue 1, now Article 1, Section 22, conflicts with at least three fundamental provisions of the Ohio Constitution. Article 1, Sections 1, 2, and 16. That makes it a revision to the Constitution, not something that can be passed by a mere amendment, which makes the whole thing invalid.
0: The right to life is not given by the state. It's given by God, and it can't be taken away by a majority vote, especially one funded by foreign billionaires.
1: As explained by a landmark California Supreme Court decision concerning a ballot process nearly identical to Ohio's, a voter-enacted ballot initiative is invalid whenever fundamental constitutional rights are implicated.
0: Along with the case are some affidavits that were filed by physicians. Now, this one is Exhibit A.
1: Exhibit A is an affidavit filed by a physician who has practiced obstetrics and gynecology for 36 years. He states, based on his education, experience, and personal knowledge, that fertilization marks the beginning of life of a human being, a being that is alive and a member of the human species, with its own distinct DNA, independent from that of the mother and father. This is a biological fact based on both objective and verifiable scientific criteria. He states, this fact is supported by overwhelming medical evidence. Every respected embryology, fetology, and biology textbook, and technology ranging from the 4D ultrasound, in vitro fertilization, and intrauterine surgery. It is also backed by experts across the medical field. Even those in favor of legal abortion agree that life begins not at birth, but conception. Even the nation's largest abortion provider stated in writing that an abortion kills the life of a baby after it has begun. Even Ohio's fetal homicide law protects unborn children from fertilization and defines the unborn human individual from fertilization until birth. Another physician who's an expert in pulmonary and critical care medicine submitted an affidavit stating a heartbeat is widely recognized in medicine as a fundamental indicator of life, and the detection of cardiac activity in a developing fetus is compelling evidence of biological life.
0: What happened in the abortion until birth referendum, it not only stripped children of their right to life, it stripped women of their informed consent. I know a little something about the informed consent law. I worked to pass it back in 1989, I believe it was, the Woman's Right to Know law. There's no more right to know in the state of Ohio, according to this Issue 1, this referendum that took place. There's no more 24-hour waiting period to give women a chance to cool off and find out the truth. There is no legislative oversight of the abortion industry. Hey, they can do whatever they please. Unlike any other medical segment in society, the abortionists, they don't have anybody to answer to. They can perform an abortion up until birth. They don't have any questions asked. If it's a botched abortion, they can commit infanticide because there's nothing anybody can do about it. You think that's okay? I don't, and the Constitution doesn't either. It also provides no legal recourse to women who experience botched abortions. As I submitted an amicus brief before the Ohio Supreme Court when Issue 1 first passed, one of the things is that women have died from legal abortions in the state of Ohio.
1: Women like Lakeisha Wilson, Tiffany Miner, Melanie Hansfeld, Terry Tidmore, and Sandra Milton, all killed by Ohio's legal abortion. And now, with all legislative and regulatory oversight and protection removed, women are endangered even more.
0: What's happened since this referendum was bought and paid for by foreign billionaires? The abortion rate has gone up.
1: According to the Ohio Department of Health, abortions in 2025 rose 15% to 25,135. That's an increase of 3,300 abortions over the previous year, the largest number since the abortion referendum passed.
0: That is more than the American death toll in 9/11.
1: We've also seen nearly 10,000 repeat abortions in Ohio in the last year. 5,601 were on abortion number 2, 2,350 on abortion number 3, nearly 1,000 on their fourth abortion, hundreds on abortion number 6, 93 on their seventh abortion, and 85 on their 8th through 16th abortion. The abortion referendum campaign said there weren't any late-term abortions, but the Ohio Department of Health said over 2,000 abortions occurred after the unborn child was 3 months along, nearly 300 abortions after the baby was 5 months along, or more.
0: This referendum took from women all of their rights, took from the children all of their rights, took from the legislature all of their rights, and took from the judiciary. The judiciary doesn't have any ability to provide judicial bypass or to oversee the process because there's no parental consent anymore. And so all of these things were an overreach. The enemy overplayed its hand. They amended multiple portions, which they're not allowed to do. So the good news is we are putting this before the court. It'll go before the Court of Common Pleas in Butler County, then to the appellate court, and then ultimately to the Ohio Supreme Court.
1: But this won't just affect Ohio. When we win, it will set a precedent for every state hurt and threatened by the mob with the most money. This is the first step to breaking the curse over our state and our nation.
0: We need to make sure the Ohio Constitution is enforced once again and not violated in multiple ways. So I ask you to pray. Pray for the judges. Pray for the case. But pray a prayer of thanksgiving for those that God has used who stepped out, who've put their name on the case, those public officials, Tom Condit and Andy Schlafly. I just want to say thank you from the bottom of our hearts. I believe we will recover all. God bless you, and thank you for putting your faith to action.

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1: I'm Andy Christman.
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3: Was to preserve the image of God, that being man. That's where he said those that destroy God's image, okay, that transgress his dominion, must forfeit their life. Now here's what the Word of God says about abortion. It says when you have an abortion, kill your child, you deserve, well, God says, you deserve not only to die, and if you're unrepentant, to burn in hell forever. That's what God says. That's reality. And God is not going to get with a change. He's a change. The only remedy for that is repentance. And folks, and that's just a fact. And is that right, Janet Porter?
4: That's right.
3: Okay, you got to get closer to the mic. Can I speak up louder?
5: All right.
3: Okay, now you got it now. All right, and with that, I'm going to just turn you loose because you are a very, very, very knowledgeable lady.
5: Well, I don't know about many that are listening, but I can tell you how I felt on November 7th, 2023. It was a kick in the gut, right? It was every pro-life law we've passed. A lot of them I had something to do with, from the Woman's Right to Know law back in 1989 to the fetal homicide law that protects babies from conception.
3: You sure did.
5: You know, it was the parental consent law that we passed, the nation's first ban on partial birth abortion, and yes, our heartbeat law, all of which, whoa, in one fell swoop, wiped off the books. And it was done. Here's the good news. You ready for this? It was done illegally, unconstitutionally, and the case has been filed to challenge it in court. It's been filed in Butler Common Pleas Court. And people say, why Butler County? Well, one of the plaintiffs in the case is listed. We've got two state representatives, one of whom is Jennifer Gross. She is a pro-life champion, along with Representative Levi Dean. City Council member Kristen Eggers is also on the case. And Jennifer Gross represents Butler County, which happens to be a pretty conservative county, which happens to be, I think, a pretty good court. That will go up to the appellate court and then to the Supreme Court. But what it says is, hey, you know what? The enemy overplayed its hand. Let me tell you why. A number of reasons. But what happened was, in this thing, they basically, they struck down every law we passed, right? But they not only took the rights from children to live, they took from rights from women and their legal recourse, their right to know, their informed consent. They took from the legislature their right for oversight, to have the ability to pass protective pro-life laws. They took from the judiciary. They even reached their tentacles into the judiciary and say, hey, you don't have judicial bypass anymore because there is no more parental consent. And so they struck everything down in one fell swoop. And you want to know what? They're not allowed to do that. What happens is it says very clearly, it's Article 16, Section 2 of the Ohio Constitution, that if you're going to amend multiple portions of the Constitution, it says clearly you can't do it with a simple up or down majority vote. You got to do it through a constitutional convention. And, Pastor, they didn't do that.
3: No, I know. Certainly did not.
5: So what happens is, we've seen it across the country, that when they have done this kind of thing, we have seen case after case. They quoted a case in California, in Michigan, in Alaska, and every case where they have done this multiple revision of the Constitution, it has been thrown out as invalid, and that is what is about to happen. Because even just on one case, if I just said one thing, if I just said to you what they did regarding the human life, guess what? You cannot take from a human being. Let me read you the California Supreme Court that set a very strong precedent. And the California Supreme Court case that's cited in this this legal case that's been filed, it says it's nearly identical to that of Ohio. And it is enacted, ballot initiatives have been ruled invalid whenever, listen to this, fundamental constitutional rights are implicated. So when you've got the constitutional right to life, a fundamental right, a basic human right that's not given by the state, by the way, it's given by God.
3: Amen.
5: It's inalienable, which means you can't rule it away, you can't vote it away.
3: Amen.
5: And so what that means is, guess what? Just on that alone, the whole thing should be ripped up and thrown away. But

0: we've got multiple reasons why this should be thrown up and that thrown out, and this is just one of them. But I think right out of the gate, when they've overplayed their hand, the enemy has overplayed their hand, and what's happened is, I believe we've got sound constitutional ground on multiple ways. In addition to Article 16, Section 2, in addition to Article 1 of the Constitution, which is what enumerates our biological right to life, a basic human right, it's invalid on that. You can't vote away. I mean, if we could vote away our Bill of Rights, guess what? We would have lost it. If we could vote away liberty, guess what? There'd probably be some slave states or some slave provisions or counties today. But you can't. It's not allowed by a simple majority vote constitutionally. And thank God. And so finally, you know, we challenged this thing when it first came down. And I filed an amicus brief, actually a couple of them on behalf of Faith to Action. And they didn't pick up the case. But well, guess what? We filed again. And this time we're coming at it with an even stronger case, with even more precedent, with even more citations. And I believe, we're going to recover all. That's what I believe, Pastor.
1: Well, you know, when that happened, I was like you. You know, you felt like you got kicked in the gut. Absolutely. I was, but I went out and I read that. I said, folks, listen. This is lawyer talk. This is lawyers from the pit of hell have put this doublespeak. All, everything in here is doublespeak. Listen carefully. I try to explain that to people, okay? But they did it in such a way, and it was meant to confuse people, and that's exactly what it did. Okay? And unfortunately, by me trying to explain it to people, they were listening, they even got more confused, some of them.
0: Well, what's happened is, and this is, and we're going to be dealing with this in federal court as well with another state coming this fall. Be watching. There's going to be another lawsuit filed because this comes against what's called the Guarantee Amendment in the U.S. Constitution. We're guaranteed a republic form of government. That means we're not ruled by the mob with the most money. This is not a direct democracy that we have in Ohio or anywhere else in this country where two wolves and a lamb vote for what we're having for lunch.
1: So
0: we've got that protection of the minority so that when we pass a law, Pastor, you know this very well. What happens is we, the people, through our elected officials, we take a case before them. We have hearings. We have debate. We hear from all sides. There's floor debate. There's another set of hearings and another round of debates in the Senate before
1: more
0: it goes
1: and more,
0: up to.
1: Yeah.
0: Yes. And so that's the protection. But what happened here, and I know it from working the polls. When I was working the polls that day on November the 7th, we had sent text messages to every Republican voter in the state. We had bought every radio station there was. We put this thing out as far and wide
1: as we
0: could.
1: Well, I remember, yeah.
0: And what happened is that the voters were walking into the polls, and they were saying, well, you know, we've got to protect women who are having miscarriages. We don't want them to be criminalized. It's all about rape and incest. It's all about fertility. They did not understand because the blood money that came in from foreign billionaires, we're talking $58 million that came in from these foreign billionaires, out-of-state millionaires, that pumped this money into the state of Ohio so that the mob with the most money from out of our country, in many cases, was what was writing Ohio law and ripping to shreds our Constitution and establishing a right that was never there and destroying multiple portions. And that's where they made the mistake. They overplayed their hand, and it's going to cost them. I believe it's going to cost them everything as we recover every pro-life law we've ever passed.
1: And I'm wondering what we can do. I mean, those people need to be punished for what they did.
0: Well, that's maybe God that renders judgment ultimately. But I'll say this: we have, as you've said at the beginning of this program, the power of prayer. The power of prayer moves mountains. We've seen it. I've seen it.
1: Absolutely.
0: I've witnessed it. And there's a judge, Butler County judge. This case has been given to J. Gregory Howard. I'd like you to put that down in your prayer journal, J. Gregory Howard. You know it says in the Bible that God turns the hearts of judges like the rivers of water. He is the God that can turn the hearts of men. And I'll tell you what, I believe. I'm just going to say, you know how you have a knowing? When we first introduced the heartbeat bill, I'm just going to tell you, they said it was impossible. We were fighting against my former employer, Ohio Right to Life.
1: Oh,
0: we were
1: yeah.
0: fighting every group out there. And they said it was impossible. But what was once the ceiling is now the floor, the bare minimum that we should be passing. And is now, as we've seen, we have 16 heartbeat laws that have passed, protecting stadiums full of children. Not only when Texas first passed it, and that was upheld, but Florida, saving stadiums full of babies whose heartbeats can be detected. Wyoming, the most recent. But what I want to say is they said it couldn't be done. We live in a state where the motto is, with God, all things are possible. And we know that's true because Jesus was the one who said it. And so this is what I believe. I believe that this case, I'm holding it in my hand, Pastor, that this case is what's going to be the smooth stone that's going to bring this Goliath, this well-funded giant behemoth of the abortion industry, falling to the ground, and it's going to bring back our protection that that we in the state of Ohio wanted and passed over the last 50-plus years.
1: Okay, recently, in the last couple of years, California, state of Washington, just 2 weeks ago, Minnesota, and I hear there's a legislation pending in New Jersey. They passed legislation, they signed it, and the governor signed it into law, that you could kill a baby up to 28 days after it's born. 28 days after the baby's born. Now, how would this affect all of that? And New Jersey hasn't passed it yet, but I understand they say they're going to pass it.
0: Well, let me tell you what I believe the solution for that is going to be, the federal heartbeat bill. But when we're talking about just this case,
1: yeah,
0: I'm talking about all those states that have been targeted and threatened by the mob with the most rule, by the mob with the most money. As these referendums have been steamrolling over this country, they've hit Arizona, Colorado, Maryland, Missouri, Montana, Nevada, New York, Idaho, Oregon, and Virginia, and I believe that these referendums are going to fall like dominoes. You can watch the video that you played, and I'm very grateful for that. You can watch it, see all the visuals at F2A.org, at faith2action.org. You can see it. It's at the very top. And this is what I believe is going to happen. Spiritually, what I believe has happened is the first step has been taken to break the curse over the state and this nation. And when we win, this will set a precedent that affects all those states that have been trampled on by this referendum process. But when we then get this moved, this was the number one thing that has been my number one goal. You know, Faith to Action has always been where the battle is the hottest.
1: Yep.
0: We're fighting somewhere else. Martin Luther said that you're a traitor to the cause. We're going to be where we can do the most good. And this, in my opinion, is the most important thing we need to do to turn this thing around, to bring back our pro-life laws, and to set a precedent that affects the rest of the country. Then I'm going to tell you my next goal that I believe is the next course of action we need to take, and that is to pass the federal heartbeat bill. And they say, well, you know, why do that? Just for the very reason you said, all the blue states and the Californias and the New Yorks and all of these other places, we want to say, if this baby has a heartbeat, this heartbeat is detected, the baby is protected. But within that heartbeat bill, it says, hey, you know what? You can't mail out the poison. You can't mail out the chemical warfare against the unborn without having that test. You got to have the test by a physician in an office. So even though there's been a stay on that case in Louisiana, that they're not mailing out the abortifacient, guess what? This will reach them. This will say, hey, if you send this poison across straight lines, you're gonna be responsible for that. And I'd like to make it so that you're a felon.
1: It may be
0: that the legislature decides to make it a civil penalty like they did in Texas. By the way, that shut down the abortion industry when the Texas heartbeat bill passed. And I'm just gonna be very, very transparent with you, Pastor. I was on the phone call discussing that bill as it was being drafted, and in my heart, screaming inside me was they want to make it a civil penalty and a $10,000 fine. And inside I was like, no, I want them to be felons, because if you're a felon, you're guilty of a felony, that means you can't kill babies anymore. But it just turns out that civil penalty is what dried up the abortion business, because any citizen from any state could have challenged anybody for violating the heartbeat law in Texas, and guess what? They shut down. I remember Mark Harrington and I, we were calling around to make, you know, I'm having an abortion at 6 weeks. They weren't allowing it. They weren't doing it because they were afraid of the almighty dollar. It was the money that motivates them to do it. It was the money that kept them from committing these abortions after the law was passed. And so we're going to have a conversation with our our sponsor of our federal heartbeat bill, and I believe we're going to not only affect those babies who are 6 weeks and beyond. I believe we're going to protect those even earlier, because with an internal ultrasound, you can detect that heartbeat and prevent the abortifacients from being mailed across state lines. And so I believe, number one, we've done the first step. We've filed this case. We're going to pray for Judge J. Gregory Howard of the Butler County Common Pleas. We're then going to pray for the appellate court and the Ohio Supreme Court, because that's where this is going to go, and that's what's going to affect precedent across the land. And so be encouraged. The first step has been taken, and it's a big one.
1: Well, you're such a prayer warrior right now. Folks out there all across the country, I'm going to have Jen go ahead and pray for Judge Gregory Howard, and I would want you all to join with her. I will be praying with her. Folks all across the country, remember, listen to me. God says there's power in prayer. All of you out there, at one time or another, you've had prayers answered. All of you, at one time or another, have needed prayer, and all of you will. And again, remember, Scripture says those that show mercy receive it. And so it's very, very important. So I'm going to have Jen go ahead and lead in a prayer for that Judge Howard. And you folks, everybody join with her. Go ahead, Jen.
0: Father, I thank you for the position that we are now in. I thank you, Father, for Pastor Ernie and how he has been a beacon of light and how he's even influenced my life. I pray a blessing and a protection over him. I speak life to him. And I pray, Father, that you would move. You said in your word, you turn the hearts of kings. You've turned the hearts of judges. And I pray, Father, that you would do that. You would turn the hearts of men like the rivers of water. And I pray, Father, for Judge J. Gregory Howard,
1: yes,
0: of
1: Lord,
0: the Butler County Common Pleas Court.
1: Yes, Lord.
0: And I pray that you would give him dreams and visions in the night, that as he reads the affidavit, that the messages, even as he reads from experts across the medical field, like Dr. Jerome Lejeune, who said, after fertilization has taken place, a new human being has come into being. This is the guy that found that discovered the genetic code for Down syndrome. It's not just the pro-life doctors. It's not just the medical experts. It's the pro-aborts who have admitted it as well. Let him see, as he reads these affidavits, that even Planned Parenthood put it in writing. The abortion takes the life of a baby after it has begun. Let him understand that Ohio law recognizes that we protect a baby in the fetal homicide law from fertilization, and define that unborn human individual from that moment of conception. Father, I'm asking that that would be viewed and as it should be, as proof, as scientific evidence, as this case moves forward. And I pray not only for Judge Howard, that he would rule in our favor, that we would strike down every single provision of this issue one, now article one. I pray, Father, you would just remove it from our books. And Lord, let it be such a victory. Let the walls of Jericho come down in such a way that the rumble is heard across this country, and that it sets a precedent to bring down every illegal, unconstitutional referendum that's been passed across this land. And I pray, Father, I pray this has been stolen from us. We have seen over 3,300 babies in addition to those 25,000 killed. I'm asking, that's more than the death toll of 9/11. Lord, I'm asking for sevenfold recompense. You said if the thief is caught, he's got to pay back double or sevenfold. I'm asking sevenfold. And I'm asking for interest, God. I'm asking for another settlement for pain and suffering. Whatever we're allowed to ask for, I ask for it. And I pray that you would use this to not only to overturn these referendums, but to awaken the pro-life movement that's been shuffled over and pushed to the back of the bus, that they would rise up and say, no, Roe has been delegated to the ash heap of history. There's nothing standing in the way of us protecting children fully, that we would break the lie that's being told in the halls of Congress that this is a state issue. No. The right to life is a constitutional issue, and it's their job to uphold the Constitution they swore to uphold, that they would pass appropriate legislation, as it says in the Constitution, that this would fuel the federal heartbeat bill at the minimum. That this would be what is the law of the land, that reaches not only in the state of Ohio, but beyond to the purple states and the deep blue states, that children whose heartbeats are detected would be in fact protected. And Lord, we're asking in faith, and I pray, Father, we've seen you move mountains before. Do it again in Jesus' name.
1: Amen. Thank you very much.
0: That's a long prayer. I'm kind of a prayer hog. Sorry about that.
1: That's good. Okay. Here's what we're going to do. We're going to open the phone lines, and if you have questions, and they should. Folks, do you realize that what we're talking about, overturning, that was most horrendous, amendment to a constitution that I can think of. Pure evil. It was pure evil, and we tried and tried to warn people, and boy, we saw how they can do it. We can see how the language of illusion, collusion, and delusion, how people were so confused out there. So the phone lines are open now at 216-901-0933. 216-901-0933. We have Jan Porter from Faith to Action. And Jan is a legend in the pro-life movement, not just here in Ohio, but across the country. She has worked tirelessly across the country to fight for the babies out there. And so, again, if you have any questions, you know, and two, some other things that legislation and other states that are trying to pass. I mean, we're in a battle on every front when it comes to this. And, folks, again, the Bible said, I've set before you life and death, blessing and cursing. Choose life, and that applies to each and every one of us. And when it comes to tyranny, God's word in the Bible, it doesn't stutter, not a bit. You know, from Genesis to Revelation, God's word in the Bible teaches extremely clear, resistance to tyranny is obedience to God. Now listen, because it's speaking to all of you out there, all of you, failure to resist tyranny. And if you don't stand up and you don't push back against the death culture, then that's failure to resist tyranny. So you need to stand and you need to fight and run to this battle. And that's what we're doing here. That's what this is all about. How much time do I have, Josh? Okay, so we're coming up to a break. When we come back from the break, we'll start taking phone calls at 216-901-0933. If you have any questions concerning this is our chance, and we're talking about this horrendous issue one that they passed. 216-901-0933. We'll be back right after this with Jan Porter, the pro-life dynamo, right? A legend in the pro-life movement. There you go. Someone that's prettier than Josh.

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Thank you for listening and supporting What's Right, What's Left Ministries, the voice of the Christian resistance. The second hour is coming up next here on W.

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1: Now open at 216-901-0933. Now, many of you, for years, you wondered, why did it take this long? Well, Jen, you know, right after that happened in 2023, I had Jennifer Gross on here, and I said, what are we going to do? I mean, what are we going to do to overturn this? I should have, you know, I didn't think. I should have gone and got the Ohio Constitution. I got it set right there on my bookshelf. I should have looked in there. But I teach biblical law, not secular law. And so I probably wouldn't have been the best at doing that, obviously. But I know Mr. Condit. I've had him on the radio program, Tom Condit.
2: Good man, yeah.
1: Yeah, he... and I should have thought to call him right away, but I know... And I figured you would probably be on top of it right away.
2: Well, we filed right away in the Ohio Supreme Court, and we filed a couple of amicus briefs, as did Walter Weber. The case was filed by Andy Schlafly. You mentioned Phyllis Schlafly, my dear friend and a friend of yours, who single-handedly, really, stopped the Equal Rights Amendment against all odds. This woman was amazing. I had the privilege of emceeing and speaking at her memorial service, where she went against every odd there was. I mean, I'm not going to tell you an inspiration. I'll just tell you a quick little snippet of her life. It was her son that filed this case with Tom Condit, Andy Schlafly. But she stood against not only all of Congress. I think there was like 8 votes in the Senate. The vast majority of Congress voted for the Equal Rights Amendment. 3 presidential administrations. She had all of the media. There was no Rush Limbaugh. There was no Fox News. There was no American News, One American News Now. There was nothing like that.
1: Just me.
2: Yeah, well,
1: I was
2: that's
1: out
2: right.
1: There. She called me.
2: Yeah, she had you, and she had a telephone and a newsletter.
1: Yep.
2: And she went up against every state. They illegally extended the deadline, but she tells the story. I want to tell the story because it's going to encourage somebody.
1: Yeah.
2: She was standing in the Illinois, I believe it was Illinois House of Representatives. She was with Patricia Schroeder. It was National Organization of Women. Why am I drawing a blank? It was the head of the National Organization of Women. It wasn't Schroeder, but it was another one of those pro-abort liberals. It'll come to me. So what happened was they were supposed to lose. It was announced that they were going to lose. And so Nightline was there, and they were interviewing them after Nightline, the head of the National Organization of Women and Patricia and Phyllis Schlafly. And they said, what happened? You know, you said you had the votes. And this was her answer. I remember her answer. I think it's verbatim. He said, something very powerful was at work. It's a loose translation, but basically there was something very powerful at work. And I don't mean people. All right. The National Organization of Women said, hey, there's something very powerful at work. And I don't mean people. She understood the power of God, the spiritual power of God. I want to know, why don't we recognize the spiritual power of God? Why aren't we praying more? Why aren't we stepping out to do the impossible? Because I'm going to tell you something. I've seen Goliath fall. And once you've seen Goliath fall, there's nobody that can tell you it can't be done. I've seen the impossible bow to the name of Jesus spoken through our lips. And you've been there, Pastor. You've been there every step of the way. I did not send out this video. I did not send out this release to the media. I don't want them talking about it. I don't care about what they have to say. I wanted to encourage our people. You're the first program I've come on to talk about this because I want our people to have hope instead of this gloom and doom of this hanging cloud of what happened in on November 7th, 2023. This curse is being broken, and I'm here to tell you it's happening. And Phyllis Schlafly's son, Andy Schlafly, a brilliant attorney, he and Tom Condit, also brilliant and pro-life as they come, filed this case on behalf of these champions, and I'm going to tell you something. We will recover all. It's going to strike down this amendment, and it's high time. And I'm going to tell you, I wish it had been filed sooner. We filed as soon as it came down. But now this case is as strong as I believe it can be. We did talk with your buddy, Judge Engler. We made it even stronger after a conversation with him because this not only affects the rights of children, the rights of women, the rights of legislatures to have oversight, but it reaches in the judiciary as well. I mean, this thing has its tentacles in every corner of the Constitution, and that's the reason why it's going down. They overplayed their hand.
1: It was They did. It was very cleverly crafted. Lawyer, I mean, right from the pit of hell, the evil that was put together and the deception, that the great, great deception put into that bill. Folks out there, listen, if you're pro-life, give us a call. Well, I'm surprised that these phone lines aren't ringing off the hook. I thought they'd be ringing off the hook. But I know people are listening. They don't want to miss any part of the program. But if you've out there, and if you felt the way that we feel about that, did you feel like you got kicked in the gut, too, when they passed that in 23, that issue one? I mean, we really worked hard on that. Really, we put signs out all over the country. We thought we were going to win, okay?
2: Well, one of the things that that we see is there's a lot of blood money. It buys a lot of deception. And that's what happened. They can outspend us. They've got a lot of money, especially when they're bringing in foreign millionaires and out-of-state millionaires. That we're seeing that kind of billionaires contribute to this campaign. But they didn't. They weren't so wise. It was a fatal blow to all of these children. But they did it in a wrong way. They weren't allowed to do it. And the court is going to have to recognize it. They are compelled by the Constitution to strike it down. And I believe that's exactly what's going to happen, Pastor.
1: All right. The number is 216-901-0933. 216-901-0933. You know, this is, I guess, next to Roe v. Wade, about one of the most hellish bills. Well, once legislation passed, it was an amendment to our Constitution. It's, you know, right, again, it came right from the pit of hell, folks. And because of that, how many babies have died? How many have died because of that?
2: Well, the death toll by the Ohio Department of Health, and I can look it up, essentially it was about 25,000 babies. And then on top of that, there's an additional 3,300 babies over the rate of the previous year. It was the highest rate since the amendment passed, and that is that's more than the death toll we've suffered from the American casualties of 9/11. So we have experienced 9/11 over and over and over again in the state of Ohio, and if that doesn't make you want to sit up and do something, I don't know what does.
1: If you thought that by voting yes on issue one, you were voting protection for the like so many people, for the babies and the women. If you thought that, give us a call at 216-901-0933. If you understood better than that, but you were having a hard time trying to explain that to people, give us a call. You know, I just got a text in here, and the text reminded me to pray for Jim McNeil, one of our Patriot street fighters out there, Jim McNeil, who's been a long time, well, he's a member of our church. We do have a lot of patriots and pro-life activists, Christian, in the church, but Jim is in a hospital, and he has an infection. It's a bacterial infection in his colon. And it's one of those that antibiotics can't treat. Does very little good. So he's been in a super amount of pain. So I'm going to pray for him right now. Folks out there, join me, if you would, for Jim. He definitely needs some prayer. Heavenly Father, Lord God, I want to hold Jim up at this time and ask, Lord God, that you might. He's had a tough year, Lord. I mean, a real tough year in so many areas. He's been hit with so many things, like some of us have. And we just would ask, Father God, Lord, that you would touch Jim, heal him, restore him. And we need him back here, out here, helping us fight the good fight, to fight the fight, to restore America. Again, you've said, I've set before you life and death, blessing and cursing, choose life. And we have chosen life. And so, Father God, we ask that you would, in this situation, touch him. And Father God, again, come against the death culture in America. It's a dark, dark, lethal thing. You have planned predators, the most wicked, evil, ungodly, creeping, crawling purveyor of death on planet Earth, Lord. Help us to stand and fight. Raise up righteous and bold and honest people to help us in this battle, Father God. Not rhinos, not those that will turn and betray us, as they have so many times. This we ask in Jesus' name. Amen.
2: I just wanted to mention, Pastor, you mentioned what has happened since this referendum passed. I mentioned the numbers, but the percentage is abortion's gone up 15%. All right, that's a lot of lives. And a lot of people don't understand. One of the lies that was told in this referendum is that there's no late-term abortions. Those aren't really done. Oh, yeah? Well, the Ohio Department of Health says otherwise. Over 2,000 abortions happened in the state of Ohio this last year, the most recent records we have. After the child is 3 months along, almost 300 after the child is 5 months, 6 months, and beyond. And so a lot of them, too, is we're looking at a number of repeat abortions where nearly 10,000 abortions have happened when women having their second, third, fourth, fifth. It's literally 5,601 are on abortion number two, 2,300 on abortion number three, almost 1,000 on their fourth abortion. The numbers are hundreds having five, six, and seven abortions. And there are 85 people are on their abortion 8, 9, 10, 11, 12, 13, 14, 15, and 16th abortion in the state of Ohio completely legally. Is when you make it legal for birth control, that's exactly what it's going to be used for, and the statistics don't lie, and the courts are going to have to review all of this. Has been submitted to the court, and I can't wait for them to rule this thing and strike it down in its entirety.
1: But, you know, there are people saying, what kind of people are you would want to make it a crime for a woman to have an abortion? Well, I got news for you. God made that a long time ago. He ruled on that, and up to 1973, in America, in the country that I was living in, they went to prison for doing that. Abortionists would get life in prison for doing that, and they should have. And yet, for some reason, there's a mindset out there that God has fallen behind the times, folks. Again, I'm going to try to explain to you this. Okay, God is immutable. God does not change, okay? He doesn't have to change. We have to change. You see, God is God's call. He judges us. We don't judge God, okay? You can believe whatever you want. The reality at the end of the day, what God says stands, okay? And it seems like, Jim, we're in a world where, you know, right now, for example, today, only 30% of professing Christians actually attend church anymore. 30%, do you understand? Mm. That has changed since, and when I was a young man, whoa, has that changed. Wait, you were talking 90% of them attended church. They don't. Today now, almost 40% of the people in the United States here, of the adults, say they have no religious beliefs at all. 40% of the people in this country have no religious beliefs at all. This is called the falling away, the great apostasy. We're living it, okay? But people don't understand that. They don't understand we're living this. They're clueless. They know things aren't right. They know there's a lot of things wrong with our society, but they don't know why.
2: You got to be encouraged in one way, though, that the latest polls that I've seen is that Bible sales are up, that men are coming to church in more numbers than we've seen in the past. After the murder of Charlie Kirk, there's been an awakening on behalf of people seeking truth. There's been some breakthrough there.
1: Yeah, but here's the problem. It's not they're not following the traditions of the apostles. They're not going following what God has kept in the Word of God. This is more of a thing, of an emotional thing that's taking place with the young people. It's founded on mostly on emotions, not the exegesis of Scripture, okay? You know, there's a difference between what you call today exegetical teachings and eisegetical teachings, all right? And today you have too much eisegetical and not exegetical. Exegesis means you start from the position, look, I'm not sure exactly what all the truth is, but I want to find out. And you go to the Word of God, okay? This is the perfect Word of God right here. And you pull the truth out of here today. Mm-hmm. Today, too many preachers are saying, and I actually had a guy come up to me and say this to me, I know what I want to believe. I know what I want to believe. And then what you do, you take and you try to find a way where you take the Word of God and twist it and spin it. And if you can't do it, you got over 200 versions you can choose from, like Rick Warren said, okay, and to say what it is you want it to say, to make what is supposed to be the Word of God say what you want it to say.
2: To make God in their own image.
1: That's exactly right.
2: They want to make God in their own image and make him, well, you know, that's how I believe, and it's my truth. Guess what? If it's not a my truth and a your truth, it's the truth. And that's what's in the Word. And that's what we need to stick to. There's no question about it. It's the biblical worldview that's going to get us where we need to go. You know, there are people listening right now that say, well, all right, that's great. You filed this case. What can I do? My organization is called Faith to Action for a reason. We're turning people of faith into people of action. On this issue, having to do with the gospel, you said to me at dinner about 1% actually share their faith. That 1% actually share the gospel. We've got to do better than that. We've got to every day do what we can to communicate the gospel to a hurting and a lost world that needs to know that there's a way to have your sins wiped out. There's a way to get a divine reset and to be connected to the vine so that you have the power that you need to get through to your destiny. That there is a book written about your life. Psalm 139, we all know the pro-life psalm, how God knit us together in our mother's life. It says that all the days of our life were written before one of them came to be. That's the script of the movie of our life, and I want every page of it. And that's it. We have a purpose. We have a destiny. We have an eternal destiny as well. But I got to tell you something. I wouldn't want anything less. I don't want to miss a sentence of the book that God has written for my life. I want every bit of it. And so, if you want to put your faith to action, in addition on the pro-life issue, I would say in addition to praying for Judge Gregory Howard, he's the Butler County Common Pleas judge that's going to be hearing this case in the first step, in the first court battle as it goes to the appellate and then the Supreme Court. But it starts with Gregory Howard. I pray for God to turn his heart so that he invalidates all of issue one and all the death that comes with it. But here's another course of action that I would encourage you to make. If you're pro-life and you're like I am, I'm happy that God is doing so much as he's doing through President Trump, but I'm not happy that the pro-life movement has taken a back seat. You know, we've got to remember something. During the election when everybody was running from the abortion issue, oh no, it's toxic, better not touch it. We got to remember, I talked to Bob McEwen earlier this week. I said, you know what? Kamala Harris spent $1.5 billion running on the issue of abortion. We need to remember she lost on the issue of abortion. Yeah. He says, no, it's not just $1.5 billion. All the other groups that spent over $1 billion as well, they all lost on the issue of abortion. It's time we understand this is a winning issue and we need to be a voice for the voiceless. One way to do that, if you go to F2A.org, faith, the number 2, action.org, you can not only see the video that Pastor played at the beginning of the program, in case you missed any part of it, but you can actually click a button. And we can send something tangible to the U.S. Congress. It was one morning not too long ago, I woke up and I was reading the Constitution. Yeah, in bed. I don't know if many people do that, but I was reading the Constitution and I was getting to the 14th Amendment. You know the 14th Amendment that says, nor shall any state deprive any person of life? Well, it says in Section 5 that Congress shall have the power to enforce by appropriate legislation the provisions of this article. Appropriate legislation like, I don't know, the heartbeat bill. They actually, when they're trying to say it's a state issue and don't give me the responsibility of legislating this here. No, it is your responsibility. You took an oath. In that oath, you said that you're going to uphold equal protection under the law, the 14th Amendment, and your role within the Constitution that you raised your right hand and you swore to uphold says that you, Congress, has the power to enforce this equal protection by appropriate legislation. That's your job, and that's what we elected you to do. And you can click a button very easily, and this doesn't even pay for the price of postage. We've kept the rates down, but we're going to print, we're going to personalize, and we're going to deliver to the president, the vice president, the Supreme Court. You can click another button and send it to every House Republican, including the Speaker, Mike Johnson. You can click another button for $75. That sends it to every Senate Republican, every House Republican, as well as the president, vice president, and the Supreme Court. Or you can click another button, send it to the entire Congress. It's your choice. But you can just click the button and let this be heard. And I'll tell you something, Pastor. When we first started this, we sent over half a million emails. And Congress says, you can't send anymore. You're breaking their email machines. You can't do it. Mm-hmm. Then we sent 960-some thousand, I believe it was.
1: I remember faxes. I was promoting that.
2: Yeah. Well, they shut us down on the faxes. They said, you got to stop faxing. You're breaking faxes. We can't do business. And so if I knew it was that close to a million, you know, it was 960-some thousand, I probably would have, you know, maybe waited just a little bit before I stopped it. But we were told we can't fax. We can't email. And so what happened was now, well, they can't stop the Postal Service. And that's where the postcard campaign comes in. It's very easy. It reminds them, hey, just as slavery isn't a state issue, neither is the right to life. You know what? Liberty, if we just said, well, let the states handle liberty, there'd probably still be some states that have slavery today. And that can't be, because these rights are inalienable. They're God-given, and you can't take them away. You can't vote them away. But it's time for those that we've elected to do their jobs. From the president all the way down to the members of Congress who we elected to do their jobs. They swore to uphold that Constitution. It's time for them to keep it. If you want to remind them of that, it's never been easier. It's never been more effective. And I encourage you, go to F2A.org, click the button. We'll do all the heavy lifting. We'll print it. We'll personalize it. We'll deliver it for you, but in a tangible way that can't be ignored.
1: All right. Very good. Before we leave here tonight, let's do that. I'll give you our credit card, and we'll send it out here before we leave here tonight.
2: Fantastic.
1: Okay, very good. Josh, are you sure these phones are working? I've never had a time where we've opened the phone lines and like this, because this is a pro-life issue. This is a hot issue. And to tell me that the pro-lifers out there, I know Cleveland Right to Life, where are you? Geauga County, Right to Life, where are you? Ashtabula, Right to Life, where are you? Akron, Right to Life. Are you folks listening out there? Are the phone lines working? Okay.
2: What is it, 216-901-0933?
1: Yeah.
2: Well, I hope that all those pro-life people are celebrating right now, because I know I am.
1: Okay.
2: I got a call from Candace Keller, one of our joint sponsor of the Ohio Heartbeat Bill. And she called me up and said, I can't tell you how happy I am today. I'm sending you a check, she says. I'm so happy that finally we are seeing movement in this. We did act right away. We were turned down, but now we're coming at it again with a stronger and more compelling case. And I believe that, as I've mentioned before, we're going to recover all. So be encouraged. If you're pro-life, sleep well tonight knowing that this case has been filed, that this is in the process. We just need to pray that God moves in the heart of Judge Greg Howard, and as the case moves up through the appellate and Supreme Court, and that we fill the halls of Congress with postcards, so much so that they cannot remain silent. They cannot sit on their hands and point the finger that somebody else should do the job that they were elected to do.
1: All right. This is Pastor to Earth. This is Pastor to Earth. Are you listening, Earth? If you're listening out there, I want you to call here, okay? Because we don't know, you know, we might be in one of those time warps or something, you know. Because this is an issue like this. Oh, my gosh. We would have, normally, the phone lines would have been jammed. So if you're listening, if you're out there, if you're an earthling and you're listening and you can hear us.
2: Even just for a mic check to make sure we're all plugged in. Right?
1: Yeah, because just to make sure that the phones are working, this has never happened like this before. I mean, I've had some slow ones, but not on a program like this.
2: 216-901-0933, is that the number, Pastor?
1: Yeah, yeah.
2: Okay, 216-901-0933. Okay, that's good to know.
1: So if you're listening, 216-901-0933. If you're not listening to us, okay.
2: Don't call.
1: Right, don't call. And if you're not listening, you should have been, right? Because you missed a good program.
2: You know, one of the other things I wanted to mention, Pastor, and it was touched on in that video that you can watch at F2A.org, and that is that there is no oversight for the abortion industry. I pointed to the number of women that died from legal abortions that have no legal recourse. If you are a victim of a botched abortion, if you're not given informed consent, guess what? There's no legal recourse right now. There's no oversight. There's no inspection. The abortionists are right now literally getting away with murder in ways you can't imagine, where they can actually commit not only abortion until birth, but if the the child is born alive, guess what? They can kill that child and there's nobody answering. There's nobody asking them any questions. There's nobody to answer to. And that is a violation of the legislative oversight that is allowed and is provided in every other medical case. You think that somebody that's doing tattoos doesn't have oversight in case there's a problem giving people hepatitis or whatever it may be? No, they've got oversight. They're not going to be able to do that to people and get away with it. But yet the abortion industry goes unchecked with nothing to keep them in line. And that's another issue that's before the court. And I believe it's going to be one of the things that turns them turns this thing around.
1: All right, Jen, with all of the human sex trafficking here, especially the child sex trafficking, planned predators has been known, and they've been caught where they've been bringing these young girls in as prostitutes. The girls got pregnant or the girls picked up some kind of a disease, and these wicked women of Planned Parenthood go ahead and they keep it quiet. They don't report that these young girls are being used as prostitutes because it's a crime. And it's like, if it's wicked, if it's evil, if it's ungodly, It's what Planned Parenthood's all about.
2: You know, and one of the things I put in my amicus brief when we challenged this right away out of the gate, right when this happened, was that Planned Parenthood not only is involved in killing children, they're also doing what they can to sterilize and to maim children, because it's actually in this case about the transgender issue, how they're trying to mutilate children, and they don't have the legislative oversight. They can get away with murder. They can sterilize children without parental consent, without informed consent. They're taking these minor children. They're giving them hormones. And I remember, and I put it in my brief, that as soon as this issue passed, Planned Parenthood started advertising, hey, come in here for your hormone therapy. We'll give you hormones that'll sterilize you. They don't say that, but that's what they do. And that's what's happened. And this is something that it's criminal. And it needs to be remedied, and that's what we're asking the court to do.
1: Now, there's one person out there I know that would listen every night, and I know he has a phone because he calls me every day, okay? And that's Pastor Hal. Pastor Hal, I know you're listening. Now, I want you to call. If you don't call, I know that the phones cannot possibly be working. So, Pastor Hal, the number is 216-901-0933. We'll see if the phones are working.
2: It's a big test, yeah.
1: It is a big test because this is highly unusual. And, boy, have we had problems here with the phones in this studio. I mean, they got a whole new system put in here, okay? Not long ago we had a fire out here, and then after that the whole phone system collapsed on us, okay?
2: I think that we don't seem to realize that everything at the core is spiritual. I know that you've come under spiritual attack, and I just want to encourage people to pray, to raise their shield around Pastor Ernie, around those of us on the front lines, because the arrows that are coming at us, they're real. And we need God's protection. You know, the angels hearken to the voice of the Lord. That when we quote the word of God, that's what sets them into motion. That He gives His angels charge over us. And so we just need to remember Psalm 91 and to pray in those promises of God and the fact that God turns the hearts of judges. That's what I am counting on. And we've seen, like we said before, Goliath fall. Nobody can tell us it can't be done, and we're about to see it again.
1: Absolutely. And, you know, we had a saying in the military, when in doubt, charge. When not in doubt, charge anyway. And that's what we did. Mm-hmm. When it comes to the life, the pro-life issue, it's onward and upward. No. Nothing in between.
2: As long as I've known you, that has been your MO. That is what you have always done. You were bold, you're courageous, and that's something that I just admire and respect about you, Pastor. I want to say it publicly. You are a courageous man of God, and I'm honored to know you.
1: Well, I thank you very so much, and I am honored to know you because you're not a man, but you're a bold little firebrand. Boy, you have been, I'm going to tell you, you've earned the respect out there. You've become a pro-life legend here in Ohio. One time we had, when you were saying that, I was on a television program debating some pro-death woman, and one of them ran an abortion mill, and she said, can you please tell me, what would it take you people to make you people stop? What would it take? And I said, you know what? I've never thought of stopping. the thought.
2: If you stop the killing, we'll stop. Yeah. How about that?
1: Yeah. Well, that's what eventually I came up to. You know, if you stop. Wait, it looks like the phone lines might be ringing. We're going to find out if these phone lines are actually working tonight or if, you know, they say the devil's in the details. And we'll find out if the earthling, because how long ago did I send out? 10 minutes ago, I called for any earthlings out there, Pastor to Earth. If you're listening out there, if you're an earthling and you're listening, we'll find out. And then just recently, I sent a message out, an MOS to Pastor Hal. Okay, so
2: let's see. One more time, 216-901-0933. 216-901-0933.
1: All right, now we've got Jeff in Chelsea, Massachusetts. Hey, Jeff, are you there? Hello, Jeff, are you there?
3: You coming? Pastor, you're doing great work. Just to give you a heads up, I tried to call into your show earlier, and the phone number was not working, so I'm just giving that as a heads up.
1: I knew it. I absolutely knew it. The Neville never stops around here, does he?
3: You're exactly right. Well, here, I have a very important message for you, the most important I ever shared. The reason why things are the way they are in a blue state, you see, the people of Massachusetts, I'm talking about the normies, they worship the God of self, even higher than the Catholic Church, higher than the Jewish synagogue. It is like the ultimate God in the blue state, the God of self. I will vote for the Democrat if he's for abortion, if he's for same-sex marriage, if he's for all this garbage, if he's against Israel, anything. As long as the money flows into my bank account, I got that nice house in the burbs, and I'm able to have a wife and 2.5 kids, and a woman I can have an affair with. That's the mindset of the Democrat normie, and that's why we will never change. And when these
1: all right, what happened there? Did he drop?
3: Government, they pack up their bags and they go to a state like Ohio or Florida or Texas. They contaminate that state because they will not bite the hand that feeds them because they worship the God of self. Me, myself, and I. That's it. That's the reason why things are so messed up. Who cares about illegal immigration? Not coming into my city. I mean, who cares? Who cares about all this stuff? Who cares about the war with Iran? Doesn't directly affect me. I don't have a kid in the military.
2: Well, can I respond to that, Pastor?
1: Sure.
2: Okay, Jeff, first, thanks for calling in and letting us know there was a problem with the phones. I'm starting to wonder.
1: Yeah,
2: now,
1: they're
2: maybe
1: starting to call me now and telling me that we tried calling in, but the phones are.
2: I see. I want to just first say be encouraged because God's hand is not too short to save anyone. Look at the Apostle Paul. He was out killing Christians, right? So that's the first thing. The second thing is, even if you live in the state of Massachusetts, if you want to do something pro-life, there's an easy thing to do. Put your faith to action. Go to f2a.org or the website. You can type out the whole thing, faith, the number two action, the shortcut f2a.org. Click and send your postcards to Congress, because when we pass the federal heartbeat bill, it's going to affect Massachusetts and everywhere else, so we can keep hearts beating. That's my encouragement to you.
1: All right.
3: Well, I think I'll wrap it up with this. I thank you for the encouragement. But I'm a little darker than that. I see us becoming the Balkans, plain and simple, two Americas. You're already seeing it now. People are moving out so bad that the blue states are going to lose 10 congressional seats potentially. But both of you guys, God bless you. Keep up the good work and have a good one.
1: Thank you, Jeff. God bless you there. It's living in a communist country there. Let's go to Sally in New Jersey. Hey, Sally, you're in the air.
4: Oh, yes. God bless you both. It's the first time I've heard your program, and I'm so happy to hear what you're talking about. It's a terrible situation, and I thank God about the ultrasounds that are being offered now, because that has made women see that they have a baby inside and has changed their minds a lot of times to keep the baby, that it's not just a fetus of, like, cells, you know?
1: Yeah, I remember in the early days we had the language of illusion. We had to go get by where they called it a product of conception, okay? And, you know, it was an amazing thing. And they kept trying to tell you it wasn't alive. It wasn't alive. So,
4: yeah.
1: And I would say, well, listen, let me ask you this. If it's not alive, Why do anything? Just leave it alone, okay? If you're not alive, why do you have to? Right. And you can't kill something that's not alive, okay? And so, of course, they were liars like the devil, who was a murderer from the beginning, and that's what they were.
2: You know, it's interesting, Sally, that one of the attorneys in the case is from New Jersey, Andy Schlafly, who, as we submitted this case in Ohio, that I believe will affect the rest of the country. But in the affidavit that was submitted to the court, it says as not only fertilization marks the beginning in life of a human being that is a member of the human species with its own distinct, independent, distinct DNA independent from that of the mother. But it says that that this fact is supported by overwhelming medical evidence. Oh, I was told to talk more slowly, so I'm going to work on that. Every respected embryology, fetology, and biology textbook and technology, listen to this, ranging from the 4D ultrasound, that's the movement where you can see the baby moving inside with the ultrasound, in vitro fertilization, and intrauterine surgery. It's also backed by experts across the medical field. It's a scientific fact. It's not up for debate anymore. And even the pro-aborts have conceded that point.
4: And the other situation, too, is when I've been to a pro-life rally on the street, I'll never forget, this girl had the nerve to walk in front of us with a cardboard sign saying, "It's my body, it's my body." That's another big argument that they're saying. I said, "No, it's not your body. It's another body in your body." You know,
2: and half the time that other body's male. You can't be both male and female at the same time, can you?
1: Well, Democrats.

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3: Deliverance on her. The thing about Jesus is that he is able to forgive every sin, remove it as far as the east is from the west, no matter what you've done, that you can be delivered from it. And I believe that those who've been there, those who've experienced the pain of abortion firsthand, are the most powerful witnesses in abortion. We'd be in a meeting. Let me just explain to you that I'd tell my part. And Tom DeLay, the former majority leader of the United States House of Representatives, he'd say his bit, and the volunteers would each say something. And that when this woman, her name is Rochelle Heidebaugh, when she would speak, even those that were pro-abortion, people, staffers with their arms crossed, hostile to the issue, would tear up because they heard the story firsthand of the pain of abortion. But I want to know, I want you to know this, those women, if there's anybody listening that has had an abortion, they just come to the cross, repent, and that God is able to forgive and restore you and remove your sin away and give you a divine reset no matter what you've done. That's the benefit of the gospel. I made a made gift for Christmas, and the Christmas gift I gave this year said that good people don't go to heaven, forgiven people do, and that's the message. We can be forgiven.
4: Amen. But repentance is necessary.
2: I'm a Christian also, and that's a good thing to remember to tell them. And the other thing also is I believe that on these babies that don't have a chance to live, I think they go straight to be with the Lord in heaven.
4: Absolutely.
2: You know, I really believe that. And
3: amen.
4: Absolutely.
2: And that website was F2A.
3: Yeah, like faith, the number 2, action, .org, or F, the number 2, letter A, .org.
2: Okay, all right.
3: Thank you so
2: much. God bless you. It's so wonderful hearing your program and your work that you're doing.
3: Thank you. God bless you. Hope you tune in again.
4: Thanks, Shelley.
2: Are you on every night?
3: I'm not, but Pastor Ernie is, and he's worth hearing.
4: We're on here from 10 to midnight, Monday through Friday, and we're also on from 8 to 9 on Sunday.
2: Oh, that's great. That's great. God bless you both. Keep up the good work.
3: God bless you. Thank you.
4: Thank you. God bless. Sally, thanks. Okay, folks, the phone lines are now seem to be working. So you can call at 216-901-0933. 216-901-0933. The phone lines seem to be working now. Why does this only happen to us?
2: Okay.
4: It only happens to us.
2: Both from Ohio?
4: We're here in Independence, Ohio.
2: Independence, Ohio.
3: You know, Pastor, I've heard that when you're not under attack, when Satan's not coming after you, you might be going the same way. You might be heading in the same direction.
4: Okay.
3: So he goes after those that are a threat.
4: Well, I can tell you, believe me, it's 51 years, and we haven't had a boring day. And
3: it's an adventure.
4: Yeah. Now, the phone lines are all lighting up now. Thanks, Sally. God bless and have a great day.
2: All right. God bless you. Yeah, I'm 82 years old, and I just can't believe that this has happened in our country, you know?
3: Be encouraged, Sally. Roe versus Wade is gone, and we're going to protect children again. I believe it with all my heart.
4: Amen.
2: God bless you.
3: Thank you.
2: God bless you. Thank you, Jesus.
4: God bless you.
3: Amen.
4: Let's go to, what do we have, LV in Cleveland?
2: I'm still on. This is Sally.
4: Okay. You have to hang up, and we have to go to the next one, and that is that LV?
5: Yes.
4: LV, you're in the air. Go ahead.
5: Okay, I just want to continue to encourage both of you. I got really encouraged the way that you're on the power of prayer with your guest, Janet, and both of you, you know, I'm thinking, but David Engler, I'm thanking God that you mentioned him again. So it's not just this other judge that's going to be hearing the case. I think his name is Gregory Howard.
3: Yes.
5: Gregory may not be his first name, but yeah, you know how. Well, I wish them both very well, and I pray for every situation the way God can lead and guide both of these judges to do what they need to do. And I pray for their family and their physical, emotional, spiritual, psychological, and mental presupposition and dedication to this particular very, very

0: critical event. I'd like to simply help out. I'd like to do it privately, though, off the line, off the air, if I could, using a credit card. I'd like to help the situation and help this situation be resolved once and for all, not just starting in Ohio, but throughout the whole country, if I can do that possibly tonight, okay?
1: Well, LV, I would just encourage you, this is the easy way. 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We're not making money on this. This is not like an email list that nobody reads. This is going to be printed. It's going to be personalized. It's going to be delivered at F2A.org. You just punch in your credit card in less than a minute. We can send as many as 546 postcards to the entire Congress, okay, if you want, or to the Senate, or to the House. But certainly they all go to the President, the Vice President, and the Supreme Court. And that's something that people, if you want to make an additional donation to help us pay for the postage, do that, please. But we're gonna get these things to them, and we're going to...
0: Praise God.
1: Yeah, so
0: praise
1: that's real easy. You can just do it and probably take you, again, less than 60 seconds to go to F2A.org. Pick who you want to send it to, and we'll print them and personalize it, deliver them for you.
0: Okay, thank you so much.
1: God bless you.
0: May the Lord
1: thank
0: be with you, Janet. Thank you so much.
1: Thank you. God bless you.
2: God bless.
0: Bye-bye.
2: Let's go to... Who do we have next? We have Mark in Cleveland, I believe. Mark, you're in the air. Hey, Mark.
3: Oklahoma.
2: Oh, Oklahoma? Okay.
3: Yes.
2: That's close. Still in America.
3: As the crow flies. Hey, I was just wondering, I asked your screener if you had talked about Vivek Ramaswamy. I know I've heard some good things about him. He sounds good, but I don't know how he stands on this abortion issue. How does he stand on that?
2: He's pro-life.
3: Is he?
2: Yeah.
3: That's good to know. I didn't know. I knew there was something wrong about him. Somebody said something about him that was not good, and I didn't know what it was. I thought it might be an abortion issue or something that I might not want to support the guy over. But, as far as prayer,
1: He's not a Christian, but he was asked about the heartbeat bill at a public meeting, and he kind of skirted the issue. But I know that he's going to be running against Amy Acton, who is absolutely horrific. She's pro-abortion. She's the one that wanted to criminalize you if you didn't wear a mask, if you didn't social distance. She is just absolutely, in my opinion, evil. And so that's the difference between the two, as I see it.
2: Yeah, we have to convince him to be... he's got the endorsement of the pro-life organizations, and I know with our pro-life organization, you can only get the endorsement if you're pro-life without any exceptions. So
1: I've been praying for his salvation since for a while now, and so we need to continue to do that.
2: Yep, absolutely.
3: Okay. Thank you for that. Thank you for your ministry.
2: Thanks for calling. God bless. Let's go to... Let's see. We're in Tom in New York. Hey, Tom, are you there?
4: Hello?
2: Yep, you're in the air. Go ahead.
1: Hey, Tom.
4: It's Pat.
1: Pat. That's close.
4: But anyway, I'm a pro-lifer. I believe in the Lord Jesus Christ. I was in the Marine Corps for 4 years, and I equate abortion with the SS Einsatzgruppen death squads, as far as executing, abortion is execution. It's murder. Murder.
2: Absolutely.
4: That's all I have to say. God bless you, people. All right. God bless you.
2: Thank you. Thank you so much.
1: And thank you for your service.
2: Yes, absolutely. Let's go to Steve in Boston. Let's see if we got Steve now. Maybe this is time. Okay, Steve, you're in the air.
5: Hi there. Hi there. This is Steve, yeah. I've got a question to ask, and it seems as though they want to mail my fee Pristone as if it was junk mail.
2: Hmm.
1: They do, and that's the case that was in Louisiana, that it was stopped. And then there was a stay. And so as I understand it, I may have missed a recent case, but it's still being mailed. But we're praying that comes to a stop, because it is chemical warfare against children in the womb. There's no question about it. They're mailing poison across state lines.
5: Right. I just hope that the Supreme Court can decide, that they really want to save the children.
1: Amen. And that's one of the other reasons why not putting all of our marbles in the Supreme Court, we can actually get that federal heartbeat bill passed, and that will make sure that you cannot send the poison through the mail. You've got to go to a doctor, have that test, and tell the mother whether or not that heartbeat's detected. Unless the heartbeat is detected, if that heartbeat is detected, the baby's protected. So that's just another reason to order those postcards, even if you're in Boston. If you're in New York, doesn't matter, because the federal heartbeat bill will affect every state, you can do that through F2A.org, F like faith, the number 2, alikeaction.org.
2: Absolutely.
5: Thank you very much.
1: Thanks, Steve.
2: Thanks, Steve. Now, it's an interesting thing because once the phone started working, every call was a man, one woman. The one woman that called, she was the first one to get through, I believe. Hmm. And that's amazing. You would have thought we'd had a lot more women calling on that. But but anyhow, we'll see. We still got some more calls to take. They're coming in right now. But that's good that men are being more active in this.
1: That's right.
2: This movement right here, right now.
1: Amen.
2: They should have been taking the lead. Absolutely taking the lead in this. And I know that over the years, I've preached, you know, many, many messages on that. That's a horrible, horrible sin. And people have got no idea. You know, they just don't quite get it. God has not changed. To him, abortion is still murder, and repentance or perish, that's absolutely right. God has not lessened the severity of that horrible, horrible sin.
1: If you want to be on God's side, God's side is the right side of history. Get on God's side.
2: Amen. All right, do we have any other callers? It looked like we had one coming in here. We have time for maybe one more call.
1: 216-901-0933, right?
2: Look like.
1: Okay, the word we just got is, go ahead, Pastor.
2: Praise the good Lord for that.
1: They just canceled an abortion mill in California. That was the message that was delivered by the last phone caller. So she didn't want to say it on the air. We'll say it on the air. We're not shy.
2: Yeah, well, it should be said on the air. Absolutely. Folks, again, America's national sin. You understand? Jen, God brought the very harshest punishment in the Old Testament on people for killing their children. He actually brought them to cannibalism, to where they, as a punishment for killing their children, they had to eat each other, okay? And that's horrible, horrible thing. But he's a just and a holy God. So that tells you the severity of that horrible crime. Now, those people out there that make the point, they say, well, and this is what they're doing lately. We've got a number of calls. It's not alive until it takes its first breath, okay? That's one of the dumbest things, and they say that because of the, well, Adam wasn't alive until God breathed the breath into him. Adam was not born. Adam was created, folks. It's a whole different thing. And let me tell you something. If you just leave the baby grow and don't kill the baby, you'll realize the baby's alive. You can't kill something that's not alive. We're out of time for tonight, so here's what we got to say. All of you out there listening to us, the reason you're listening to us is because you're alive. You see, if you weren't alive, you wouldn't be listening, right?
1: Right.
2: Now, every single person that's alive someday are going to be dead. They're going to die, you know. Bible says it's appointed to all men once to die. Okay, and then, right then, not later, but right then, the judgment. So, folks, here's the reality. Folks, when that happens, you're going to go to one place or the other. You're going to go to heaven or hell. Like it or not, you can believe whatever you want. But you're going to go to heaven or hell. There's absolutely no chance that won't happen. Now, believe me, between the two, you want to go to heaven. You want to go up. Now, here's how you have to do that. The Lord Jesus did what nobody else could do. What nobody else could do. Probably nobody else would do. He took your place. He died a substitutionary death. He died a horrible death, but he did it for you. And he put you before himself. Now it's time for you to do the very same, to put him before everything. And here's what he said to do. Call upon the Father, pray and ask for forgiveness of your sins. Then call upon the name of the Lord Jesus. Ask him to be the Lord of your life, all of your life, with no exceptions. And if you'll do that, God will always honor a sincere commitment. You will become a new creature, a born-again believer, an heir of the kingdom, folks, and you will be filled with the Holy Spirit, and it doesn't get any better than that. How much time do I have? Okay, so we're out of time. Jen, I want to thank you for being here.
1: Thank you. My privilege.
2: And you know what? If the phones had worked, we'd probably had 50 phone calls in by now.
1: That's all right.
2: And we can, we understand what was happening. So until then, we want to say to all of you, thanks for being here. How much time? Okay. Good night.
6: Good night.
2: God bless.
6: God bless.
2: And always
6: keep fighting the fight.
2: Fight. Fight.
6: Fight.
2: Fight.
6: Fight.
2: I did it before Trump. Fight.
6: Fight.
2: Fight.
6: Fight.
2: Fight.
6: Fight.
2: Fight.
6: Fight.
2: Fight.
6: Fight.
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18: 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And they just became bigger and bigger and bigger. 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
3: This is Olga Herman with Daily Minute Prayer. Father God, you are a protector, as you promised us in Psalm 91. We read, "He who dwells in the secret place of the Most High shall abide under the shadow of the Almighty. I will say of the Lord, He is my refuge, my fortress, my God. In Him I will trust. 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Thank you for your incredible promises to your people. In Jesus' name, amen."
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0: 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From the Hope Center in Plano, Texas, this is Hope in the Night, late night talk radio offering biblical hope and practical help. 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Tonight, we're going to be talking with our caller about sexual integrity. And if you'd like to get that Keys for Living book in your hands, you can do that through the ways I just described. Well, June, before we start that topic, we had some people that were asking about biblical hope. Now, since that's the cornerstone of our ministry and even the name of our ministry, Hope for the Heart and Hope in the Night, could you help us by talking about biblical hope?
1: Well, typically when you hear the word hope, you can think of, well, could we meet tomorrow at 3 o'clock? And you could say, well, I hope so. It depends on my schedule. That's kind of maybe yes, maybe no. And I'm going to be very candid. We had the name. I named our ministry Hope for the Heart. And yet I wasn't teaching on it because it was like trying to grab a cloud. I couldn't get a handle on a cloud. Later, I worked this out. Hope can be often used as cultural hope, which is an optimistic desire that something will be fulfilled. Now, this hope is not guaranteed hope because it's subject to changeable people and changeable circumstances. However, in regard to our Christian faith, hope is, as Christian hope, not cultural hope, Christian hope is an optimistic assurance that something will be fulfilled. And this hope is a guaranteed hope, not subject to change, but rather anchored in Jesus Christ, the Son of God, and every promise in the Word of God. And that's important. There's a huge difference between cultural hope versus biblical hope. And when you understand that, anything that God tells us is true will be firm and secure. Hebrews 6:19. Listen to this. We have this hope as an anchor of the soul, an anchor for the soul, firm and secure. So clearly, if God is promising us something, it is assured. For example, he says, I know the plans I have for you, plans to prosper you, not to harm you, plans to give you hope and a future. So our responsibility is to yield our will to His will. And I know that many people don't know that they can actually have a relationship with God through Christ. A relationship. I remember hearing this. I had never heard that before. I had been in church. It wasn't a biblical church, meaning it was a mainline denomination, but the Bible was not used. I heard no Bible, with rare exception. So the point is, I know what it's like to have, it's kind of like it's cloudy. It's not clear. And I think that's the problem, is we've all been in the same boat with cloudy thinking about hope. The common view of hope in our culture is quite different from Christian hope. And if you live by cultural hope, you're going to have a boat full of wishes, just wishful thinking. And what you hope for will sometimes happen and sometimes not. However, Christian hope is based on the Bible, God's unchanging word. By patiently relying on what God says, we will have all the hope necessary with all the certainty you'll ever need. And that's why it's vital to know what does God actually say in His Word. And that is knowable. I know that firsthand.
2: What does it look like to follow the Lord when you're grieving or anxious or so stressed out that you don't even know what step to take next? Or what do you say when a friend comes to you with a difficult question about divorce or addiction or abuse? There's no shortage of difficulties we face in life, but thankfully, God's Word speaks to all of them. 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

0: 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Feel free to adjust that if you live in a different time zone. That's when you'll need to be available to come on the program. But whether you're dealing with a simple biblical question, perhaps a relationship issue, a trauma or a childhood memory that's troubling you, maybe forgiveness issue with a friend that you've had a quarrel with, whatever it is, we're here to help you, and there's no reason for you to try to figure it out yourself or to go down a rabbit hole on the internet. That's why we're here, to offer you biblical hope, practical help with your issue. Well, tonight, let's welcome James to Hope in the Night.
1: Hi, James. Welcome to Hope. How can we help you?
2: Hello. I have a really bad problem with just about constant intrusive thoughts.
1: What type of thoughts? And can you be specific? What types of thoughts are coming into your mind?
2: Well, it's usually sexual in nature. Just about anything that I would be ashamed to think.
1: And that's why they're intrusive. These
2: right.
1: are thoughts you don't want to have.
2: Right.
1: James, how long has this been going on?
2: About 5 or 6 years now.
1: Mm-hmm. When they first started, was that a surprise to you?
2: Yes.
1: Okay. Now, since you were honest with me, and thank you for your candor to say that they were sexual in nature, I'm going to mention something. I'll ask, has there been activity, sexual activity of this type where you have visual in your mind, you can see scenes from whether it's magazines, programs that you've seen that were sexual in nature, and this is a very common thing that people, many adults and young people, have been exposed to. Were you involved in seeing all kinds of things that were erotic?
2: Yes.
1: Okay.
2: It's from things that I've seen, but it's also just my imagination.
1: Okay. So, things you have seen and then, but also your imagination.
2: Yes.
1: I'm going to share something with you that a lot of people don't know. In fact, I'll even put this in a situation of PTSD, post-traumatic stress disorder. Sometimes there can be something so dramatic or traumatic that a scene keeps coming back again and again. Even something from childhood. I remember literally literally being in a car with my mother and my brother, and I was very young. And I remember looking up, and it was at nighttime, and an oil truck had, the driver had fallen asleep and at the wheel and crossed the line and hit our car. And I remember literally the lights. I can see them right this minute in my memory. The lights were very close, and then there was a crash. I had a cut lip. I was embarrassed. I didn't know what to do. A car came along, put me in the back seat of the car to take me to the hospital. My mother was taken to the hospital. My point is, I remember that scene like it was yesterday. And I was surprised. It just didn't go away. Now, the reason I'm even mentioning that is I was very young, but I can remember it, and it's because it was traumatic. And when people look at various scenes, if it is especially sexual in nature, there's a high that a person can feel. And that means adrenaline, it's called epinephrine, is released and into the bloodstream, and it plants a picture of what was seen or said. And involuntarily, listen to this, involuntarily, that scene will come back again and again and again and again. It's not that you're trying to remember those scenes. It's because they were, and I call it dramatic or traumatic. And therefore, the solution ultimately is needing to replace those thoughts. And in other words, you can't help the scenes from coming into your mind, but what you do with it will make a difference. Does this make sense?
2: Yes, it does.
1: Okay. And the reason I told the story of that truck hitting our car, I can't help that it keeps coming back. I remember other things that were, reading something that put images in my mind that were sexual. And I found something under a cousin's bed. And to this day, I still remember that content because it was my first exposure to the verbal part of pornography. Never told anybody. Now I'm announcing it to you and the world. But the point is, I can't make it not come back, but I can replace immediately. It's you take action with truth that can set you free. Now, let me just ask a personal question. Do you believe that there is, that you were created by God?
2: Yes, I do.
1: Has there been a time in your life where you know you've humbled your heart and received Jesus as your personal Lord and Savior, giving him control of your life? And I'm asking this because there was a time I never even heard about doing anything like that.
2: Yes, I have.
1: Okay. So Do you believe that you have received Jesus in your life and to give him control of your life?
2: Yes, I do.
1: Good. Okay. That makes all the difference in the world. When you came into a relationship with Jesus Christ, by the way, how old were you when your life changed?
2: In what way?
1: The Bible says that we start out, all have sinned, we've all fallen short of the glory of God. We've all chosen wrong. All we like sheep have gone astray. And God knows that that is where we are initially. Then when we yield our lives to Jesus Christ, allowing him to be Lord and Savior, where the Bible says, believe in the Lord Jesus Christ and you'll be saved. Upon that time, what we read is we are made into a new creation. Old things pass away, all things become new. Now, what that means is we have the power source of Christ who's living in you and in me. In fact, in every authentic Christian, we're not talking about just going to church. We're talking about have you given Jesus control of your life. Many people have been in church, but they've never given Christ control. But when you've done that, that means that he empowers you, and this is the way I say it, more and more you will sin less and less. It's not that you're sinless. You can still choose wrong, but more and more you will sin less and less as you are giving Christ control of your life. And that's why the scripture is important to realize that if anyone is in Christ, meaning in the family of Christ, you've been truly saved. That person's a new creation. Old things pass away. All things become new. So there would be a change. When I came into a relationship with Christ, I didn't even know if it would work. I've heard about it. I wasn't raised with that concept, but then I began to see the actual scripture that said all these truths from God. So be aware that there should be a change if you have truly become a Christian.
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0: welcome back to Hope of the Night. 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We'd love to have you on the program, and it's very simple to just either text us or call us. That'll take care of the scheduling process, and we'd love for you to be our guest. Let's continue this call with James.
1: Well, James, when we are living our lives, it is not unusual that we will have something that has impacted us, and the images continue to come back. Now, you were candid with me. You said I have a problem with intrusive thoughts, and they are unwanted. And you said they are, I asked you what kind, and you said they were sexual in nature. And this has been going on for 5 or 6 years. Can you identify that there could be activity that you had participated in, whether it's with others or by yourself? Does this seem to fit with what you've experienced by virtue of what you actually were exposed to, that you did do, or you were exposed to? Would that relate to, you think, that you're these problematic, intrusive thoughts?
2: I think that has something to do with it, but I don't think that's what causes them.
1: Okay, what do you think causes them?
2: Well, I believe that people are able to be aware of my thoughts, and so anything that I'd be ashamed to think invades my mind.
1: So you think that people, if they are, you said that people are aware of your thoughts. Would you explain how would that be if you have not been communicating with them? Are you saying a person you think can tell, they just know what your thoughts are?
2: Yes, I think so. I think that whatever shows up on my mind shows up on, I don't know if it's everyone, but at least some other people's minds.
1: Well, I would question the accuracy of that, because we don't, sometimes you'll hear about somebody who's a mind reader. In truth, we can have thoughts, and yet we can reject those thoughts. That doesn't mean other people know what those thoughts are. Now, God would know, but there's nothing that I see that proves that people can be aware of your thoughts. Now, you may think, well, but I'm pretty transparent or something like that. I think there are moods that people could assume when we are around certain people. You know, there is like shyness, or those who are introverts or extroverts. The things that are really communicated by our emotions, but to actually be able to know what you think would not be consistent with what a person naturally would be able to do, except by virtue of the mood that we individually would have. What are you thinking about what I'm saying right now?
2: I'm not really sure how to put it into words. I just remember a series of things that happened that people basically insinuated that they could hear what I think or that they know what I think, but no one has actually come out to say that they do.
1: That would not be consistent with human behavior. I really believe that that's not accurate, and I understand people can say, I know what you're thinking. Sometimes that can be because of a pattern that a pattern of behavior, but that's different from a person being able just to ascertain what you actually are thinking. I really think, and it may be that you're struggling with the issue of guilt. Do you think you have felt guilty about the scenes that you've had and therefore the images that have come into your mind?
2: I do feel guilt about it, but I don't think that's what causes the thoughts.
1: Okay. Well, whatever is specifically the cause, the one thing that we can know for sure is there's a very important passage in the Bible. Do you believe the Bible is true?
2: Yes, I do.
1: Okay. I totally agree. And the issue is we are told what to do in the book of Philippians. I'm going to read it to you. Whatever is true, whatever is noble, whatever is right, whatever is pure, lovely, admirable, if anything is excellent or praiseworthy, let your mind dwell on these things. It's a very intentional. It's very intentional. I'm going to give an example. Do you know what a flour sifter is? Like flour to make bread or some kind of pastry or whatever. A flour that one would eat. Do you know what a flour sifter is?
2: Yes, I do.
1: Okay. My grandmother, I remember, she had a flour sifter.

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1: I'm Andy Christman.
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3: And then, but that's not true. From God's perspective, he says you have God-given worth. And then the Bible says, you created my inmost being. You knit me together in my mother's womb. I praise you because I'm fearfully made, wonderfully made. That's Psalm 139. And the point is for you to have ready anything that will counter the thoughts that you have. You replace the bad thoughts with good thoughts. You replace the invasive thoughts for the welcome thoughts.
4: Right. I'll do my best to do that.
3: Well, and what is good is for you even to write them down. For example, if you are going to counter them, whatever that would be, in other words, counter the very words or the images that you are seeing, that means you want to be prepared, and you would have things written down ready for you to say, I'm going to counter that intrusive thought with a welcome thought, because you are given you are a new creation in Christ. He has a plan for you. In fact, you could even begin by saying, thank you, God, for loving me. Thank you for enabling me to have a relationship with you. As a result, I yield my will to your will, Jesus, and I would call his name, Jesus. I'm asking you to take control of my life. Thank you that I don't have to be consumed, controlled by that which is wrong. We'll come back.
4: Okay.
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1: James, I'm thinking something that would be extremely helpful would be for you to have a number of scriptures. I'm talking about like 20 scriptures. Like, above all else, guard your heart, for it is the wellspring of life. That's Proverbs 4:23. And the reason I'm thinking about, like, the book of Proverbs, that's the book on wisdom. And for you to say, when you start having that, those themes, I reject that thought. Jesus, in your name, clear my mind for what is true. I'm going to choose to guard my heart. Above all else, I'm going to guard my heart. Again, Proverbs 4:23. It could be that what you want to do is read through the book of Proverbs. There are 31 chapters in the book of Proverbs. Well, for many months of the year, of our calendar year, there are 31 days. Some of them are 30 days, except for February. But the bottom line is, you could read one chapter a day and look for the scriptures, the Proverbs that would be good to block and counter what are the images, what you've talked about, problematic, intrusive thoughts, replace them with scriptural thoughts. There is power in God's word. Not like what I say. It's not what I say. It's what God has said. And the Bible says he sent forth his word and healed them. His word can heal our minds, our lives. And the point that I'm making is to counter with what God says, that's going to be the truth. And Jesus said, the truth sets you, do you know what the next word is? The truth free. Sets you, that's correct, free. So I think it's countering over and over and over as soon as the images come into your mind. You just say, you know, in the name of Jesus, I reject that image. Now, understand, that could be there because of what a person can experience when there is something, I'm repeating myself intentionally, dramatic or traumatic. Then epinephrine goes through our bodies it literally stamps the picture that we saw in our brains, in our minds. And it will involuntarily come back. And That doesn't mean it has to forever and ever, but that is just part of understanding. In fact, it can give you some comfort. It's like, okay, I see what's happening here. I'm having these images that are unwanted, but the part I can play is to counter them with God's truth. And he has power that we do not have.
2: Right.
1: So, like, for example, there's Proverbs 3:21. My son, preserve sound judgment and discernment. Do not let them out of your sight. And so you would literally personalize that. Say, Lord Jesus, I want to preserve sound judgment and discernment. I will not let them out of my sight. I'm going to hold on to your truth. And you personalize them but I think if you make this a project and literally the project is going to be going through the book of Proverbs. Now, doesn't mean that that's the only part of the Bible that you must do. But since it's convenient that the day of, like if it's the fourth of the month, you read chapter 4 in Proverbs. It's just a way to easily track. And then read for the scriptures that could help counter these intrusive, problematic thoughts. What do you think?
2: That sounds like really good advice.
1: And then, if you'd like, we can talk again, but it's going to be your personal project. I remember one time telling a man to do this. He had an anger problem. And he said, I don't know what to do. His wife told me about it. His daughter told me about it, his teenage daughter. And I suggested that he look up every verse in the Bible, in the book of Proverbs, and just write out the scripture that deals with anger. I got a letter from him literally after 2 months, and he said, I cannot believe it. This has changed my life. And his wife attested to the fact that, and he, a number of times, would write to me and say, I just can't believe that God's word convicted me about my anger. And I don't want to be that kind of a man. And so now this is not anger. We're talking about that which the enemy of God he's the father of lies. The enemy of God would like to defeat you, and that's his job. That's his passion. And so you instead are going to counter the enemy called Satan. The word Satan is a Hebrew word that means enemy or adversary. And he's an accuser. He wants to accuse you. He's an accuser of Christians. And so if he can make you feel guilty, then you can feel defeated. But see, the reason you called is you don't want to be defeated. Is that not true?
2: That is true.
1: Okay. And God knows that. And therefore, he will give you through his word. His word is true. And the Bible says in Romans 12:2, do not be conformed any longer to the pattern of this world, but be transformed by the renewing of your mind. So you're going to put into your mind that which will be helpful for you. Now, I think I'm going to give you not Proverbs, but in 2 Peter chapter 1, beginning in verse 3 and 4. His divine power, listen to this, has given us everything we need for life and godliness. So his divine power has given you what you need, my friend James. He has given you what you need to live a godly life. It says, through our knowledge of him, it says, through these he has given us his very great and precious promises, so that through them you may participate in it's Christ's divine nature and escape the corruption in the world caused by evil desires. So the point is, when you became a true, authentic Christian, you didn't know this at the time, but you've been given Christ's divine nature. You literally, in other words, what's natural for you was to sin, what by virtue of all of us, but then when you have Christ in you, it is not natural for Christ to sin. So his divine power has given us everything we need to live a godly life. And so you just say, through your power, Lord Jesus, I am choosing to use your word, the Bible, to literally counter these pictures, these images, these intrusive, constant thoughts that cause me to feel defeated. But Jesus says the truth sets you free. Are you willing to do that? Reading one, okay. And then, do you have a friend who you might share this with, this project, or not really?
2: No, not really.
1: Okay. Okay. Well, oh, well, there you are. My friend, it's interesting. Michael said you can communicate to him. Communicate with him. And we want you to have the victory that God promises for you. And
2: thank you.
1: It will be very, very important and very helpful for you. Realize when you entered into a relationship with him, he never leaves you. He never leaves you nor forsakes you. And you were saved by his grace. And grace means a gift you don't deserve. So let's see what happens, and we'll talk in a month.
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4: No matter how busy you get, you men need to stop being wimps and take the headship of your homes. 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And love your wife even as Christ loved the church and gave himself for it. And you wives, be in submission to your husbands as they become godly, so that your children will obey in all things.

0: 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Well, today we're pressing on in our study of godly motherhood, and it's good to have you with us. Today, Roel will urge you to guard your heart and your home against spiritual complacency. Modeling faith and obedience for your kids is so important as they set out on their own journey with God. And if you take a light view of sin, so will they. Stay with us to explore how you can nurture righteousness in your home. Here's Roel Reese in 2 Timothy chapter 3.
1: In 2 Timothy, we have Paul the Apostle coming to the end of his life. He's given instruction now to Timothy, which Timothy now is no longer a young man, but he's older now, and he's been in the ministry. And Paul writes to him not only to exhort him, but to share with him the things that are going to take place in time to come. Paul the Apostle in a few weeks would be beheaded by Nero. He would be killed. And that would be the end of the life of Paul the Apostle. So he wants to make sure that he's passing on these things to Timothy, so that Timothy can teach these things to people in time to come. As I look at the world today, I see that the human race has come to a real danger today. Not only from international basis, but socially, economically, and ecologically, we see disaster all around us. And I'm not a prophet of doom, because I understand what God's word says to me and what God is going to do. And God already has not only warned us, but he's also shared with us something I think it's important that we understand. That for God so loved the world that he gave his only begotten son. The only hope that this world can ever receive or have is the hope that we can put our trust and faith in Jesus Christ. Apart from him, we can do nothing. And as you look around at the church, as Paul here writes to these people, they were not only in fellowship, but their commitment was not really fully to the lordship of Jesus Christ. Today, as you look around the United States and you look around the world, for most part today, it's sad to say, but we are out of touch. There are many people that are out of touch with God. And so we run into many problems, especially in the problems concerning our families. Things that are going on in the world today. And one of the things about being out of touch with God, and as we said, so many people are out of touch with God, and there's a separation from God, we can also see that we have fallen prey not only to the crimes of this world, but behind the crimes of this world, the forces that are working against us. Paul the Apostle said that we wrestle not against flesh and blood, but against principalities and powers and rulers of darkness that are constantly against each one of us. And we know that the problem in Los Angeles or in Chicago or San Francisco or New York City is not really with the black people or Hispanic people or white people or Oriental people. The problem is sin, the nature of man. Man is greedy. Man's nature is always to take for himself. And we know that behind this whole thing, it is the plot of Satan, trying to deceive, trying to come to steal and to kill. And the closer the approach of the coming of the Lord comes, then we're going to see more of these type of things, that Satan is preparing plots to deceive our nation and the world. But as I look around the world, as I look at the United States of America, and as you look around today, look at the family. The family is dying. It's dying. We talk about safe sex, and we talk about the use of condoms, which is really not God's way. That's man's way of deception. It is sin. And what we don't want to do is we don't want to call sin, sin. We have different phrases that we use. And we blame it, of course, on society, and we blame it on everybody else. But really, who is at fault here? I personally believe that it's the home. The parents are the ones that are at fault. And I want to share with you some of the things that's on my heart because I have three sons. I want to speak to you out of my experiences and some of the things that I am concerned about. Some of the things I'm concerned about is not only the invasion of AIDS, but the divorce courts are full of divorces. Nobody else wants to work out their marriages anymore. Everybody wants a new wife. Everybody wants a new husband. Everybody wants to escape reality. It's sad because there's a great separation in the family unit today. The family doesn't have time to worship any longer together. Parents are too busy working double jobs so they can have the bigger car, the bigger boat, the bigger house, more clothes, more things to take our attention off God and off our children so that we can become self-centered people. It's happening. It's already here. We need to wake up. To wake up to the reality that we are in trouble. The family is in trouble. Our children are in trouble. Because of the separation of the husband and the wife, the family has been totally separated, the unit of the family. We have no time for our husband, no time for our wife, no time for our children. We're too busy. We have no faithfulness in our marriages. The family is wasted away. Everybody's doing what is right in their own eyes. Children become confused through the parents because the parents are not fully committed to God. Parents are the worst example. They see it in the home. They don't learn it in the church. They don't learn it at work. They learn it in the home. That's where they spend most of their time. And usually today, as you look at the home, the children are spending more time by themselves, watching television, getting educated through TV and movies, and through the rock music, and through by being with their friends, and being in school and with their parents, because the parents are never home. Never home. Too busy. Listen to what some of the statistics say about families. 15 million American children, one quarter of the population under 18 years of age, are growing up today without fathers. Without fathers. The fathers don't want to take the responsibility of their children. Now you see, among the Hebrews, it was important because the moment a baby was born, immediately out of the womb, the mother would take the child, and the first words that the child would listen to would be the voice of the mother in the ear of the baby, and the first word was this, Yahweh is God. They would brainwash their children about who God was. And then the woman would take responsibility with the father of the child from birth. The woman would take him until age 13. And at age 13, the child would be turned over to the father, as the father now would begin to take the headship of leading these children into society by educating them and being an example to them. Till the age of 18. Throughout the Bible, it talks about the father teaching the children the word of God. Becoming the spiritual head of the home. Praying. Reading. Fellowshipping with the wife and the children. And spending time in communication. Not when you sit down to eat, which was a time of fellowship. Having the TV on and the stereo on. There's no communication. Everybody's being lost in their own selves. And that's why we have problems. We don't know how to communicate to our children. We have no time for them. We have a big problem. I remember living in the 60s, growing up in the 60s. Father knows best. My three sons, programs that were directed towards the family. Not today. Cable TV does not help any. Hollywood does not help any. And all the things that we're getting into our television and movies and through the radio is only rebellion and the breaking up of the family unit. Separation unto ungodliness and not holiness, as God says. We talk about violence. We have violence all over the country. For example, did you know that teenage violence is a bigger problem today than it was in the past? 88% said yes. some of the horrible crimes that are being committed today, for example, you see, in the past 30 years, the number of suicides among Americans from 15 years of age to 24 years of age has risen more than 300%. Think of that. 300%. We somehow have to get back to the position where parents see their major priority in their children. About 5,000 Americans in the age group kill themselves each year. Suicide has surpassed disease and the third leading cause of death in young people in America. The statistics of the other social trends, such as the rise of dual career, couples who work ahead of their children, have led the president of National Conference of Catholic Bishops and one conclusion. This is what they said. There is a general family breakdown in America. The family is breaking down. It's becoming history. At the age of 16 years old, a child already has seen 200,000 acts of violence on television. Think of that. You wonder why we have problems? It's our home.
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1: Listen to what Paul says in 2 Timothy chapter 3. He speaks about the prediction he gives here. It's about faithfulness in the last days. These are 19 characteristics you can find in your Bible, as I found in my Bible, that speak about these people that are being affected by these lifestyles. Notice how he begins chapter 3 verse 1. But know this, brothers, that in the last days, hard times will come. You see, right off the bat, Paul says it's not my time, it's going to be in your time. In the last days, there is going to be hard times. Times will become difficult for parents, for children, for the government, for the city, too many people. And it's important that we understand, and the reason is the characteristics that these people carry within their own lives. There are 19 characteristics established by Paul the Apostle here through the inspiration and the work of the Holy Spirit in the life of Paul the Apostle before he dies. Listen to what he says. For men will become lovers of themselves. We see that already today. Turn on your television. Everything has to do with self. Everything is self-centered. Me, I. That's all there is today. And Paul warns us through the Holy Spirit that in the last days, men will become lovers of themselves. They don't care about anybody else. Nobody else. Only self. Secondly, they're going to become lovers of money, covetous. They work for that extra boat, for that extra house or clothes or whatever it is, and they sacrifice their children on the altar to have more. Just like the Old Testament, the Hebrews would sacrifice their children to Moloch and his god that was put into the fire, and they would bring their babies to Moloch and they would barbecue their children on there just because they wanted to worship the god of pleasure. It's sad. It's sad how many kids today that are growing up are literally the effect of parents that have never loved their children or taken care of their children. And this is the result that we see today. That's what we have. You can't help it. In a society that's forgotten about God. Homes that don't even pray and they don't even have time together in family devotions. What do you expect? Expect your children to get into drugs. Expect your children to get pregnant. Expect your children to get venereal diseases. Because you haven't educated them. The best education you can give them is not about AIDS. The best education is about God. That's the greatest education. Go back to Deuteronomy chapter 6. That's what God said to Moses. Make sure that your children get the word of God on the walls. He says in the kitchen, in the living room, when they're standing up, when they're sitting down, when they're lying down, make sure you give to them the Word of God. It's heavy. And we have failed to do that because we're too busy with self. And thirdly, we've become braggarts. You know, these people become braggarts. They start bragging about everything, or boastful, Paul says here. And then the next is proud, arrogant. They start getting hearty. They really think there's something. And then they become abusive. And that word abusive is the word blasphemer towards other people. They're aggressive against other people. Blasphemers not only of God, but of people. And then check that out. The sixth qualification or characteristic is they will become disobedient to their parents because there's no training in the home. When there's no godly training and no godly models in the home, you're going to have disobedient children. No discipline. The Bible says in Proverbs, a young man left to himself becomes a fool. Becomes stupid. And then we wonder why we're struggling as families and we're having so many problems with our children. Not only disobedient to their parents, but he says they're going to become ungrateful. They'll never thank you for anything. And the proverb says there's a generation that will say, give me, like the leech. And they're never thankful. We're here, my friends. We're here today. A generation that will become so evil of children that children will even rise up and kill their parents, the scripture says. Heavy stuff. We're living in those days. As we have been infected by Hollywood and all the garbage of the world. And they're not only ungrateful, never give thanks, but also they're unholy. They live their lives in the flesh, not in the spirit. They're unholy. They don't have any love in their lives. They're heartless. That's how the gangs and all these criminals and these serial killers come about. Without any love for anybody but themselves. Unforgiving or truce breakers. They break covenants. They're slanderers. That's the word used for Satan, a false accuser. They accuse you even though you're not guilty. And they're people without self-control. They're powerless. They don't have the Spirit of God. And they're brutal. They're untamed like wild animals. Man, you saw that at the riots. Sad. That's only the testing of the water. Watch what's going to come next. You watch. Without love, unforgiving, slanderous, without self-control, brutal, untamed like animals. And then not lovers of good. They promote evil. They love evil. They don't promote good stuff. And then Paul says not only lovers of that which is good, but also they become treacherous or betrayers or traitors of their parents and their friends and their families. And they become rash or reckless in their lives. And then they're conceited. They lift up in pride. And then they become lovers of pleasure. Notice that fun of pleasure rather than lovers of God. You see, their heart is not towards God. Their heart is towards pleasure. Everything's pleasure. They have no time for God. And then he says also, having a form of godliness, but they deny it by its power. And from such people, turn away, don't have nothing to do with them. Notice what Paul says. These are the things that we're facing today. People that are without rule. They have no government in their life, no order in their life. And I think about how far we've come along and how bad it's gotten. And we know that because as Christians, we don't have to lose hope. We have to keep our hope in Jesus Christ. But I'm afraid sometimes that the church of Jesus Christ has gone to sleep. We've gone to sleep. We really don't believe that the Lord is coming. And so we begin to be like them. We begin to not only backslide, we get cold towards God. And instead of really understanding the truth of God, we have no knowledge of the truth and we become foolish in what we do. And we forget that whatever a man soweth, that shall he reap. Even though God forgives me for my sins, I still have to reap the consequences of my sin. Every one of us. The consequences are there. I mean, people are sorry that they burned down LA, but the consequences are there. Tax dollars are going to pay for those things. In 2 Chronicles 7:14, if my people which are called by my name shall repent or humble themselves and pray and fast and seek my face, then I, God, will hear from heaven and I will heal my people and heal their land. But you, as God's people, need to be right with God so God can answer our prayer. Forget about the heathen. I'm talking about the Christian today. Those of us that are compromising in our walk with Jesus Christ, and our kids are seeing it, and our kids are being mixed up, confused, because they see the father in the home verbally yelling, abusing the mother, or even physically abusing the mother and abusing the children. And then you come to church and you play the role of the hypocrite. That's not good. God will hold you accountable. Especially if you draw your children away from God, He'll hold you accountable. You have a great responsibility. I have a great responsibility to my home and to my children, to bring him up in the ways of the Lord, the scripture says. No matter how busy you get, you men need to stop being wimps and take the headship of your homes. And be the leader of your home and pray with your wife and pray with your children. And humble yourself before them and become that example that Christ has called you to be. And love your wife even as Christ loved the church and gave himself for it. And you wives, be in submission to your husbands as they become godly, so that your children will obey in all things. You have to set the pace. You have to set the example. And then God will do the rest. But we need to come to that place in our own lives to realize who Jesus Christ is and what He is doing.
0: If you've allowed sinful habits to creep into your home, we hope today's message has been an assurance for you that God sees every repentant heart and He can help you set a stronger spiritual example for your children. 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You'll see that you can have an eternal impact on the hearts of your children as you protect them from worldly influences and stand for them daily in prayer. Now, with a final thought, here's Raul once again.
1: And check this out about these people, what he says in verse 6 about them. He says, "For of this sort are those who creep into the household and make captives of gullible women loaded down with sins, and they lead away by various desires of the flesh, always learning, but they never are able to come to the knowledge of the truth." These are people in church. People that sit and they hear, but they don't do. They don't hear. They're not obedient. They become callous. They become hard. And they're just going through the motions, and they have no emotion in their life for God. Man, how we need to repent. How we need to come back to God's heart, and how we need to repent and do our first works all over again. And it's never too late, because of God's love and God's grace, is never too late. You can start today brand new. Right now you can start. But that's if you humble yourself before God. God loves us and God cares for us, and that's why He speaks to us. Because He wants His people to become a people of God. That's what he desires.
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10: It may be that you're walking through some valley in your life today and you're saying, God's abandoned me. 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He may have turned his face for a brief moment to teach you, you really can't do without him. Sometimes as we walk through the valley, he does just that in order to help us see how absolutely dependent upon him we are in every single area of our life.
11: Does God feel far away and you're struggling to know that you're still connected to him? We all like to sense the warmth of the Lord's presence, but sometimes it just feels distant and silent. 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
10: Would you turn to Psalm 142 for just a moment? And let me ask you the question. Have you ever felt like this? Psalm 142. I cried unto the Lord with my voice. With my voice unto the Lord did I make my supplication. I poured out my complaint before him. I showed before him my trouble. When my spirit was overwhelmed within me, then thou knewest my path. In the way wherein I walked, have they privately laid a snare for me. I looked on my right hand and beheld, but there was no man that would know me. Refuge failed me, no man cared for my soul. Or could it be that you felt like what he says in Deuteronomy, that 28th chapter and the 23rd verse, when he says, when a man prays, he says, the heavens are like brass and the earth is like iron. Something is wrong. Somehow not getting through. Or could it be that you have felt like Jesus felt when he prayed from the cross, my God, why hast thou forsaken me? And the psalmist so often cries out, God, where are you? In a sense of depression and loneliness and frustration and fear and anxiety, reaching out for God. Where are you? And on the other hand, he says, I'll be with you even through the shadows of the darkness of a deep valley. I suppose there are more people hurting today than most of us ever begin to realize. And people ask the question, why is it when I pray I don't feel God saying anything? I reach up and I don't hear anything. I just can't seem to touch God. My heart is breaking. I'm weeping on the inside. It's like I'm being closed in. I'm in a deep, dark cave. I'm imprisoned. There are shackles on my hand. There are shackles on my feet. And somehow I can't get my life off dead center. Well, he says in this passage, in Isaiah 54, for a small moment, listen, a small moment have I forsaken thee, but with great mercies will I gather thee. In a little wrath I hid my face from thee for a moment, but with everlasting kindness will I have mercy on thee, saith the Lord thy Redeemer. And I want us to look at those two verses because I believe here is an encouraging word from God that many people who are hurting need to get a grip on and understand and apply to their heart. I don't know what may be causing you to hurt. I don't know how deep the hurt is. But I want you to listen to what he says in these two verses. What does he mean when he says, God hides his face? Now, he's specifically referring here to the people of Judah. And he's saying to them a prophecy of what is going to happen to them. And you know they went for 70 years into Babylonian captivity. He says for a moment, for a small moment. How long is a small moment? He says, I'm going to hide my face from you. I'm going to forsake you. These are the people of God. Forsaking the people of God, hiding his face, that doesn't sound like a God of mercy and kindness and goodness and love and omniscience and omnipotence and omnipresence. What is God doing hiding his face from the people that he said he loved above all the peoples in the earth? Well, let's think for just a moment. First of all, the Bible says that God is spirit. And if he's spirit, he doesn't have hands like we have. He doesn't have a face to turn like we have or feet as we have. But these are anthropomorphic terms that describe or help us to be able to picture in some way what God is like. And if I should ask you, what is your picture of God? Everybody has a different one depending upon several things. But let's lay all of that aside for just a moment and look at what he's saying. He says he hides his face. Now let me explain what that does not mean. That does not mean that for some reason or at some point in your life and mine, God ceases to be interested in what concerns us and so he hides his face. It doesn't mean that. Nor does it mean when he says he hides his face or forsakes us for a moment that he abandons us and leaves us to ourselves. Could not mean that because he says, I will never leave thee nor forsake thee. So it does not mean that he has decided to show no interest. Does not mean that he has abandoned us to the situation or the circumstance in which we find ourselves. Does not mean that he has no interest at all. Doesn't mean that he has ceased to love us for just a brief moment. It does not mean that he no longer cares for just a brief moment. What does he mean when he says that he would forsake them for a brief moment, for a small moment, that he would hide his face. Here's what I believe God is saying. Think for just a moment about your relationship to Jesus Christ, and the more real that is, the more real this will be to you. Have there been times in your life when you really needed God? Now, all of us need him all the time, but there are times when we feel a strong, intimate, desperate need for warm, wonderful intimacy.

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3: His ear, and we prayed, and we knew he couldn't be listening because it was just ricocheting off the walls. As he says in Deuteronomy, the heavens turned into brass, and the earth became iron, and what we said just sounded, and we could hear it coming back. And haven't you prayed, and you were hearing more what you were saying than feeling anything, and you thought to yourself, I might as well just get up and go and get busy, because God isn't hearing this. I'm hearing it, but he's not listening. It's as if he pulls the veil down. For a brief moment, he says, something has happened. What is it? It's as if fear sort of overshadows his sense of love and devotion to us and his care for us. And here we are crying out to God as one of his children. And it's as if the Lord has just departed and alienated himself from us, and he's nowhere to be found. All of those are feelings that you and I have. Because you see, there is no such thing as God departing from us, because we're always in the presence of God. But when we get that feeling, sometimes it's as if the presence of God is nowhere to be found. You may have gone to bed feeling super great. You get up the next morning within an hour's time. It's as if, what's happened? Or in the middle of the day, you reach out and somehow God isn't there. It isn't that he's not there. He's always there. It isn't that he has abandoned us to ourselves. He cannot do that to one of his children. But he said to his people, he said, for a little while, it will be as if I forsake you, as if I turned my face and hid my face from you. And what he was saying to them is this: what you're going to experience is going to invoke from you the feeling that I have forsaken you, that I've abandoned you, that I've turned my loving face from you, and you're going through a valley of suffering and heartache. Now, let me give you four reasons I believe that you and I get the feeling that God's turned his face from us, that God has forsaken us, that the veil is down, the oneness is shattered, and we cry out in desperation. Somehow we don't feel anything. And this intimate, loving, caring God has forgotten to hear what we're saying. Well, the first thing that's very evident is this: when you and I deliberately choose to sin against God and violate a known spiritual principle, what happens? It is as if God pulls the veil down between us and our fellowship with him. Now, let me tell you what I'm not saying, so you won't get confused. I'm not saying that you're lost. You can't be once you're saved. Nor did I say that God had abandoned you. But what happens is, when you and I choose deliberately to sin against God, as he warned Judah time after time of their idolatry, they violated God's law over and over and over again. And he says, as a result, the feeling that you're going to get is that I have hidden my face, that I have forsaken you but for a moment. When you and I sin against the Lord, what happens? The very nature of sin itself is like a veil that comes down between us and God. You say, but now suppose I confess it immediately. You're forgiven. But when you and I look at a situation and we evaluate it and we choose to deliberately violate what we know is the law of God, it's as if the veil comes down. The oneness is broken and God is alienated from us, when in reality we have alienated ourselves from God by doing what? By doing the very thing that causes God to turn his face from us. It doesn't mean he loves us any less, that he's not willing to forgive us, but he hates sin. And if you'll go through the scriptures here, you'll be surprised how many times there is a mention of God hiding his face. All through the Psalms, the 27th Psalm, the 69th Psalm, the 101st Psalm, all through here. For example, Psalm 69, and hide not thy face from thy servant, for I'm in trouble, hear me speedily. And the psalmist, David, that was his concept, that was his feeling, that oftentimes in trouble, it's as if God

0: God hid his face. And so what is he saying? It is as if God turns his face. When you and I deliberately violate, and we premeditatedly violate the law of God, what happens? The oneness of fellowship is broken. It's as if the veil comes down. It's as if God has alienated himself from us, when in reality, we choose to walk from our fellowship with him. The second thing that gives us that feeling is when the Lord chooses to teach us something. And so what does he do? He puts us in the valley. If you'll look back to the 48th chapter of Isaiah just for a moment, and here is a verse that describes what sometimes you and I feel the Lord is doing to us. In verse 10, he says, "Behold, I have refined thee, but not with silver. I have chosen thee in the furnace of affliction." All right, back to Job chapter 3, I believe. Job chapter 3, and listen to what Job is saying. And here is a man whom God allowed to be tested. He says, "After this Job opened his mouth and cursed his day, and Job spoke and said, 'Let the day perish wherein I was born, and the night in which it was said, there is a man-child conceived. Let this day be darkness, let not God regard it from above, neither let the light shine upon it. Let darkness and the shadow of death stain it, let a cloud dwell upon it, let the blackness of the day terrify it. As for that night, let darkness seize upon it, let it not be joined to the days of the year, let it not come into the number of the months. Lo, let that night be solitary, let no joyful voice come therein.'" Here is a man who's caught up. Here is a man who is in a state of despair. All of earth has come tumbling down upon him. He's lost everything of any value to him. And he says, "Cursed be the very day that I was born." Overshadowed, alienated from God. The veil is down, the oneness is broken. And all that seems that the love of God had provided for him, the wrath of God had taken from him. And you see, it was not his sin. It was that God was in the process of teaching him something. Took him through the valley, into the valley, to teach him a great lesson. But isn't it interesting that we're still talking about Job? Isn't it interesting the lessons to be found in that book? That God, for a moment, for a brief moment, did what? He just hid his face for a moment. He just, as if it were, forsook him for a moment. But he says what? He said, "Not far." And you see, one of the reasons we get the feeling that God has turned his face is we sin against him and we walk away from fellowship. The second reason is that he puts us into a period of testing and trial. When the Lord wants to teach us some things, not everything, but some lessons require God give us the sense of being on our own. And listen, it's the feeling we get. It is the feeling we have. "God, where are you?" And it's as if he's turned his face. I can remember the first time in my life when that became a living, threatening, fearful reality for me. And I can remember what I did, where I was, and I can remember the first time in my life the awesome sense of hopelessness, is if it were as if God had said, "Now you just do it your way." And I would pray and nothing would happen. And I was seeking the Lord's mind about one of the most important decisions of my life, and God was nowhere to be found. I'd read the Bible. I couldn't even read John 3:16. It was nothing. I'd pray. It didn't work. I got the hymn book out and I began to read hymns of the Lord. That didn't work either. Nothing worked. It was as if I felt abandoned by God. "You do your thing your way." That went on Monday, Tuesday, Wednesday, Thursday. And Friday night I walked into my room. And it was as if the Lord Jesus himself were standing there. That whole room was just perfectly full of love and acceptance and everything my heart desired. I didn't have to see him. I felt enough that I didn't need to see anything. But I know what he means when he says, he turns his face. He gives us up to ourselves to give us that sense of helplessness, to see how absolutely futile life would be without him. And it may be that you're walking through some valley in your life today and you're saying, God's abandoned me. No, He hasn't. He may have turned His face for a brief moment to teach you you really can't do without Him. To teach you how absolutely dependent you are upon Him for every single thing in your life. To make you freshly aware of how much you do depend upon Him. How much He does love you. And you see, if you and I are in the habit constantly of depending upon the fellowship and resting in the fellowship and relying and leaning upon the fellowship of husbands or wives or children or friends, would it not be natural for God every once in a while to get our attention by turning His face and allowing us to do what? Suddenly realize how much we need Him and cry out to Him. Sometimes it's because of sin. Sometimes it's because of a lesson He's trying to teach us. Sometimes as we walk through the valley, He does just that in order to help us see how absolutely dependent upon Him we are in every single area of our life. Listen, I don't know where you are from your point of view, but I can tell you where you are from God's point. You're still enveloped in His everlasting and loving arms. You may not feel His touch. You may feel alienated. You may feel distant. But it is in your feeling. It is not the reality of the presence of God. So what do we do in those times? We just trust what He said and believe who He is in His character. And know, we couldn't ever be forsaken. We couldn't ever be abandoned by a God who loved us enough to give us His only begotten Son.
1: 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When God seems silent, we can feel abandoned. As we heard today, the reality is quite different. We'll hear some final thoughts on that coming up in today's Moment with Charles Stanley.
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1: 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God intends to teach believers to be competent for Him, but never independent of Him. Here's a moment with Charles Stanley.
0: Sometimes you and I feel that God's turned His face. Sometimes we feel He's alienated Himself from us, and we can't figure out why. Now listen carefully. For example, when you teach a little child to walk, what do you do? Well, for a while, you pick him up by his arms and you walk him around and you brag about, look at him walking, his poor little legs about to fall off, and you're just bragging like everything. Look at him walk. After a while, he gets used to that, and then you say, all right, now you're going to walk. And he takes one or two steps and he falls. But now, you have taken your hands off of him. But you're not too far away. You're right there. Now, here's what God does to us sometimes. We don't understand this. Sometimes, depending upon what he wants to teach us, he's like a heavenly father teaching us to walk in a difficult place. And it's if the Lord withdraws his hands and lets us walk, and he's not any further away from us than an earthly father would be from his son whom he's trying to teach to walk. And we begin to walk and we feel, God, where are you? He's right there.
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17: News this hour from Town Hall. I'm Jason Walker. More passengers evacuated from that cruise ship with the Hunt virus testing positive, including at least one American.
18: A U.S. citizen among 18 people brought to America. 16 taken to the National Quarantine Center in Omaha, Nebraska. Two, including one with mild symptoms, went to a containment unit at Emory in Atlanta. The CDC's Dr. Brendan Jackson asked if authorities can guarantee Americans won't catch Hunt virus from those returning passengers.
19: There are no guarantees in life. We're putting as many measures in place as possible.
18: Dr. Brian Christine with HHS stressing the risk to the public is very low.
20: The Andes variant of this virus does not spread easily.
18: Hantavirus is primarily transmitted through contact with droppings from infected rodents. I'm Julie Walker.
17: Well, the Trump nominee to head up FEMA is a familiar face. Lisa Dwyer explains.
21: President Donald Trump has nominated Cameron Hamilton to lead the Federal Emergency Management Agency. This marks a surprising comeback for Hamilton, who was fired last year after defending FEMA's existence. If confirmed, Hamilton will be FEMA's first permanent administrator in Trump's second term. The agency has gone through three temporary leaders, including Hamilton. He'll need to ensure the agency is prepared for the summer disaster season, while also answering to Trump, who is likely to expect major reforms after a council he appointed recommended sweeping changes last Friday. I'm Lisa Dwyer.
17: Now, Russia and Ukraine accusing one another of disregarding President Trump's request to stop their attacks. In the meantime, the U.S. brokered ceasefire between Moscow and Kyiv expired Monday. American and European officials are now considering how they might be able to steer the warring countries into another round of talks. More on the storiestownhall.com.
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3: This is Dr. Lederman, and thank you, Rob, and thank you, Noah, and thank you for tuning in today. And every day we're on the radio, and every day we learn together, and we learn new things every day. Every show is different, and the reason we're here is to educate so that you, if God forbid you or your loved ones or family or friends or even that person down the street gets sick or needs care and needs advice, you'll think back, hey, this show has changed your life. And I can tell you it's changed so many lives. There's so many people I can think of who were listening to the show. They called me up, whether it was a tumor on their ear, a tumor on their brain, skin cancers. We see so many people with skin cancers who surgeons, dermatologists are surgeons. Derm means in Latin skin, and ologist, one who studies the skin, but actually a dermatologist is a surgeon. So many people with skin cancers, basal cell and squamous cells on the face and eyes and ears and mouth and hands and feet and elsewhere. And I can tell you of the 3 million skin cancers, and that's right, there's 3 million skin cancers a year. I would say that probably 99% of them are referred for surgery, usually Mohs, M-O-H-S, Mohs, which is kind of deforming or excavation of surgery. It removes, they try to remove all the cancer. They say they can get the last cancer cell, but doctors cannot see the last cancer cell. So when they say that, I don't believe it's true. I don't believe they should be telling that to their patients. And I also believe one more thing, that I believe that doctors should be telling patients all the options. It's how we're trained, how we're taught, or at least how I was taught years ago, is that we're supposed to be educated, and we're supposed to pass on the education to our patients and their loved ones. And that's what we do here at 1384 Broadway. Even our package, if you call our office now or later or never, even our package will include all the options. We talk about chemo and surgery and different forms of radiation and no treatment, hospice. And also we talk about various forms of radiation, including what we think is the best for most people, stereotactic radiosurgery. We're the first in the Western Hemisphere with stereotactic body radiosurgery. We know doctors almost always say you should go to the doctor with the most experience, and we know who the doctor is with the most experience. It's the person who started radiosurgery decades ago when all the other places were doing standard radiation with weeks and weeks of treatment and standard radiation, radiating healthy tissues. One doctor stood up and said, hey, there's a better way to hit the cancer, not hit healthy organs. And because we can hit the cancer, we can give higher doses, and higher doses are more successful. They're biologically different. Standard radiation and radiosurgery are so different. And one of the most common questions I get is, Dr. Lederman, what is radiosurgery? Radiosurgery is not surgery. There's no cutting. There's no bleeding. So it's a misnomer. It's wrongly named. It's kind of to say the radiation beam acts like a knife to eliminate the cancer, but it's not a knife. And it's really a form of treatment that's precise, non-invasive. Nothing touches the patient's body. Patient lays in a particular position. We're the only ones, to the best of my knowledge, to use a stereotactic frame, a frame to hold the body in position. And we're able to hold the body and hit the cancer non-invasively in minutes. Patients come in, get their treatment, turn around, go home, go to lunch, go across the street to Macy's or Bryant Park or Penn Station or Port Authority or wherever. Many people work and walk in the areas. Many people take the train or subway or bus in the area. Many people come from around the world. We have patients right now from all over the world, from Canada and Florida and Europe and Africa, all over the world here for treatment. We just saw even today there's 200,000 people a day from Japan who check out our website. Can you imagine that? 200,000 people a day from Japan, just as an example of one country who check our website. And by the way, our website, if you want to check it out, is rsny.org. RobertSamNewYork.org. Really, it stands for RadiosurgeryNewYork.org. So if you wonder why 200,000 people from Japan and millions from America check out our website, well, you can too. But if you have a cancer question, it's always best to meet in person. So I want to talk about patients. Every day I see patients, and every day I take notes, and every day we come here and talk about our patients. That's what we're going to do today, of course, like every day, and you're always welcome. If you have particular questions, it's always best to meet in person. So there's no Zoom, and gloom with Zoom and gloom and telephone calls. You can't examine the patient. Communication's totally different. I had a patient who came to me, one of the biggest performers in the New York Philharmonic. He saw his cardiologist by Zoom, and then he came to me the next day. His cardiologist said he was in perfect health, and I found that he had a major, he was in heart failure. And of course, the cardiologist on Zoom and gloom and doom couldn't examine the patient. And the patient didn't even know he was in heart failure. Telephone calls, the patient can only talk about what he or she has. And so there's no physical exam. And doctors and patients have known for hundreds of years the best way to meet, the most serious way to meet, is in person. And that's why we do that every day. So I want to talk about a gentleman, and I'm talking about him because, well, his sister just came to see me. This is a man, a businessman in one of the five boroughs, and he's about 50 years old, and he's a hotshot businessman, and I think he's doing okay, and he's in the construction industry, and he's in the housing industry, and he's successful in his field. And then he started to lose weight and had abdominal pain, and he got a scan in one of the smaller hospitals. He got a biopsy, and he was found to have a cholangiocarcinoma. Cholangiocarcinoma is a cancer of the bile ducts. So if you think about it, the liver makes these juices, and these juices go to the gallbladder, and then from the gallbladder they go through ducts, through passageways. It's like whatever, your air conditioner goes through ducts. Well, the juices in the body have to travel somehow, and they go through ducts into the intestines, where they pass their juices on to the intestines so you can digest. So it's mandatory to digest, and without those juices, we can't digest, and we'd probably starve to death. So this man developed a cancer of the bile ducts, and it's called a cholangiocarcinoma. Cholangiocarcinomas are cancers that are difficult sometimes to detect, and so there's nothing you can feel, really. It's not like a breast cancer where you can feel a lump, or a throat cancer where you have a pain in your throat, or a skin cancer where you have a mold, or a kidney cancer, we might have blood in the urine. No. So cholangiocarcinoma is detected by a scan usually. Sometimes there's blood tests. It's like pancreas cancers are often detected by scanning. And sometimes people say, well, Dr. Lederman, how can I have a cancer if I don't have any symptoms? Well, any one of us can have a cancer. You can have a cancer the size of a pea anywhere in your body. How would you know about that? How would you possibly know about that? So many of us, probably some of us listening today, have cancers that are undetected because you just can't detect it unless you come to the doctor. Many people come to us for cancer checkups, cancer screenings, to check the breasts and the lung and the prostate and intestines and the whole body, skin and elsewhere. So this man had abdominal pain and weight loss, and he had a scan, he had a biopsy, he had a cholangiocarcinoma, and then he thought he was really super smart, and he went to one of the biggest hospitals in New York City, and they did a scan, and they found he had stage 4 cancer. So stage four means the cancer has traveled, it's gotten in the bloodstream, and it's traveled in a hit case. It had traveled to the lung and lymph nodes and other sites. And they started them on chemotherapy. They told them it's okay. The chemo's going everywhere in the body. Your cancer's gone elsewhere in the body, and the chemo's going everywhere in your body. And I'm sure you've all heard about that. You probably all had friends or loved ones or others. Oh, don't worry. The chemo's going all over the body. Well, the problem with that is, it's true, the chemo's going most everywhere in the body. What they don't tell you, what chemo doctors don't tell you, and I'm a chemo doctor. I spent years at Harvard studying and years at Harvard treating patients and years at Harvard on the staff. What they don't tell you is that the chemo doesn't work very well. So sure, it's going all over the body. They put it in the veins and it goes all over the body. But the problem is it doesn't have the power or capacity or ability to cure the cancer. So it's going all over the body. And this patient thought he was really smart because he went to this fancy hospital with oodles of dollars and oodles of bills. And chemo is usually about $10,000 to $20,000 a month. So you can see how bills add up to $100,000 to $200,000 a year at these super duper places, and they're not shy about sending bills and other things. But what they can't do is to give a treatment that is durable. And he heard this radio show and he came and he had one mass that was huge. One mass was almost the size of a melon, a big melon in his abdomen, in his liver actually. And I saw him and I explained to him and his loved ones that the chemo just does not have the strength or the power or the capacity to be successful. And I mean successful, I don't mean for a day or a week or a month. I mean to cure the cancer, to make the treated cancer go away. That chemo was going throughout his body, in the lung and the lymph nodes and the liver. It was going everywhere. Yeah, it was. But the problem is that chemo does not have the capacity for this kind of cancer, and in fact for most cancers, to cure the patient. So the doctor never really tells the patient, in my view, the truth. You can say, hey, I'll give you the treatment and it might slow down the cancer for a week or a month, but then the cancer will grow right back. He doesn't, or she doesn't say that. And if they said that to the patient, probably the whole chemo industry would collapse. It is a multi-billion dollar industry. If you read the newspaper, you'll see about company number X buying company number Z for, I don't know what, $20 trillion because they expect to be reimbursed so much. And sometimes I have patients who come to me, their pills are $30,000 or $40,000 a month. And they say, oh, don't worry, I have insurance. But that's not exactly the case. So often there's a copay. And then all of us pay. When the insurance rates go up, all of us pay. You and I and your neighbor and the person down the street, we all pay for treatment that really doesn't buy very much for the patient. It's not like when you have gonorrhea and you get penicillin and the gonorrhea usually goes away or most commonly goes away. That's a successful treatment. And a lot of people are expecting, well, that the chemotherapy will work like for penicillin and gonorrhea. It's not the same. And sad to say, the patients are really not informed. They're not really being told the limitations of the treatment. So for this man, this 50-year-old businessman with a big, massive cholangiocarcinoma at a super-duper famous hospital getting chemo, and he comes here and I explain to him why that chemo is just not going to give him what he wants, which is a durable response to treatment. And he said, well, what would you recommend? I said, well, if you want to have a proof, we can treat the worst tumor in your body. We can treat that big tumor, the 12-centimeter mass in your liver, and then you'll see which treatment works better, our treatment or your million-dollar treatment at Super Duper General. And he agreed, and he started the treatment, and he had our treatment to the biggest mass. And this was about 8 months ago. And, well, his doctor getting him the chemo was so angry at Dr. Lederman, so angry that we would say that his chemo wasn't as good as he was led to believe. And so the patient wanted to believe somebody. He had to believe somebody. He had to believe a fairy tale or he had to believe a doctor who was telling him the straight dope. And I believe the straight dope because I like to be able to sit there 5 years and 10 years and whatever later and say, yeah, whatever I told you or your loved one, whatever I told you, that's the way it was. And I can tell you every day I have patients who come and say, Dr. Lederman, of all the doctors I saw, you're the one who told me the straight story. So now the patient comes back, and he had my treatment about 8 months ago, and he had the chemo, the $20,000 a month chemo. And what's happened? Well, the cancer that we treated, the biggest mass, the most difficult mass, is dead in the water. He had a PET scan, shows it's dead in the water, doesn't even pick up any PET scan activity. PET scan is a radioactive sugar. It goes throughout the body. And usually cancer likes to eat. It would eat anything. It would eat a steak or a potato or sugar. But sugar is easy to put a radiation label on it and measure the activity of the cancer. And so we had a PET scan, and the PET scan showed the tumor, the cancer we treated, the cholangiocarcinoma, 12 centimeters, successfully treated. And he's had no more treatment to that in 8 months. He had the treatment. He came in. We made a stereotactic frame. We computerized the body. We sent it invisible beams, attacked the cancer. He had about 7-8 treatments. Treatments take about 20 minutes. He gets up and goes home or goes to work. He does his business, takes care of his loved ones. Well, with us, that was it. That was it months and months ago. With chemo, he got chemo and chemo and chemo and chemo. And now, what's the verdict months later, 8 months later? Well, I saw the PET scan, and the PET scan showed the cancer we treated is dead in the water, just like your communicator, Dr. Lederman, communicated to this patient. And all the other cancers, pretty much all of them, have all grown, taken off. The chemo number one and chemo number two and chemo number three have been useless, useless. And now the family's screaming, oh, Dr. Lederman, please tell Super Duper General your secrets on how you treated the patient so they can do what you do. It doesn't work that way. Look, I've been treating patients with radiosurgery since 1986. Years and years and decades. I've treated about 40,000 patients, and every patient really is different. There's no one formula fits everybody, and this is the work we do. And this is kind of proof to you and proof to the family and proof to this man and proof to our staff that the treatment that we perform most commonly works, most commonly kills the cancer where we aim the beam. And it's also, like we talk about most every day, that the chemotherapy, sad to say, just does not live up to its hype, does not live up to its price, does not live up to its toxicity. Lots of people who get chemotherapy, because remember, the chemotherapy is like a poison going through the body, so it damages the bone marrow. Many people lose their hair. Many people have damage to the nerves. Many people have, you know, what's called neuropathy in the hands and feet, where their hands and feet are numb and painful. I've had one patient recently had so much chemo, they had so much neuropathy, they couldn't walk because the chemotherapy had damaged the nerves, so it had harmed them so much they could not any longer walk. So this man who had a race between Dr. Lederman's radiosurgery to the biggest, most difficult mass, well, that cancer's dead in the water. All the other cancer got chemotherapy, $10,000, $20,000 a month, useless progressive cancer, didn't work. 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And choices, just like this man had choices, and he chose our treatment for the biggest cancer mass, which was successful still to this day. And that's the reason so many people come to us from around the world. That's the reason why 200,000 people in Japan check out our website every day, and millions here in America. 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We'll be right back.
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2: 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This is Rob Redstone here with Dr. Gil Lederman in the heart of New York City. We're just a few steps from the Radio Surgery New York Cancer Treatment Center on Broadway and 38th Street. 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
3: We are back, and we have some secret things to tell you in just a few minutes. I want to talk about a man who came to me 66 years old, born in Jamaica. And I would tell you, in the Caribbean, there's lots of cancer. This man came as a 66-year-old. He's a black man, and we know blacks in America, one in six black men will get prostate cancer. One in 23 will die of cancer, the prostate. And why do we talk about it? Well, to educate. And of course, we take care of men and women and children of every race and religion and creed and color. But we're raising a flag. Hey, you may want to come in and get a checkup for the possibility of cancer. Or if you have cancer, you might want to learn about treatment options that most likely will give you a better chance to be successfully treated. This man came to me, 66 years old, born in Jamaica. He has four children. He worked in a hospital, and he had an elevated PSA. He had a biopsy, showed a Gleason 9 cancer. So Gleason understood that there were different kinds of cancer. And every man that comes here with prostate cancer, we talk about it and show him and his loved ones the difference. And he knows that most likely with surgery, the cancer would come back. And with surgery, most likely would damage the nerves. And damaging the nerves most likely would make him impotent. Men who have surgery on the prostate, 98% have damage to the nerves. damage to their erections. 80% have trouble holding the urine and leak urine. So this man had a Gleason 9 cancer, a risky cancer. He's born in Jamaica, risky group. And he had scans of his body, and there was no evidence of spread. So he had a biopsy elsewhere. The doctor told him, well, you better have surgery. Well, he heard about surgery, was smart, and he decided to come here for a second opinion. And this is the work that we do every day. He's 160 pounds. He's 5'8". He has had no radiation exposure, has no family history. He was born in Jamaica. He works in one of the big hospitals, and yet he came here for treatment, not the big hospital where he works. And I examined him. He had a T1C, Gleason 9, prostate cancer, PSA 8, and he came years ago, and we offered him treatment. We talked about all the options, and he chose our treatment because he liked the idea of no hospitals and no radical surgery and data. He learned about all the options here, which no other doctor showed him the options. We talked about proton beam and surgery and robotic surgery and open surgery and radiation and various forms of radiation. And he chose our treatment with his high-risk cancer, Gleason 9, 5 years ago. And now his PSA is zero, and he is very happy to be in remission, no evidence of cancer, doing great with a good quality of life. And this is the work that we do every day at 1384 Broadway. We'll talk about a woman who comes 51 years old, born in New York City. She's perimenopausal, single, without children. She went to the doctor for a viral syndrome. She had a chest x-ray. She was found to have a nodule. She had a CAT scan, a PET scan. She had a biopsy. She was told she had cancer. She was sent to a surgeon. The surgeon said they have to cut out part of her lung. She went to one of the biggest hospitals in New York. And the doctor did not tell her about all the options. The doctor told her, oh, you have to have your lung cut out. She quit smoking 2 days before she saw me, and the doctor, the surgeons, other doctors did not tell her any options, and she didn't like that. She didn't like that the doctors were not being honest with her about options. Her sister died of cancer, and I examined her. This is a woman, if you saw her, doctor saw her, you would not know she had cancer. Lungs were clear, lymph nodes were clear, normal heart sounds, abdomen was soft. She had a nodule in the lung, biopsy proven, and she chose our treatment. And she chose it because she felt that it was the best for her. She felt there was excellent results, which we reviewed. She did not like the idea of going into the hospital, having part of her lung removed, having her lung deflated, being in the ICU, having a chest tube, having pain, and then hoping not to get an infection or other complication in the hospital. With us, totally opposite. No cutting, no bleeding. We make a stereotactic frame of the body. We computerize the body, and then we send in beams and just a few treatments, and our success rate is very high. And that's what she chose 5 years ago. So 5 years ago, we treated her for lung cancer. No cutting, no bleeding, no hospital stay, no anesthesia. And today, she is cancer-free, doing great. She comes and sees me about twice a year with cancer tests, physical exam, and scans. This is the work that we do every day at 1384 Broadway. Broadway and 38th Street in the heart of New York City. And we're talking about a woman who is 60 years old. She's a Hispanic woman born in the Dominican Republic, and she came with a big lump in her armpit. It was biopsied elsewhere. She went to three of the biggest, most famous hospitals in New York City for her lymphoma, stage one lymphoma. And some of the doctors told her to get chemo. Some told her not to get chemo. And, well, she didn't like it. No doctor told her all the options. Again, same story. She had a cancer. She had a lymphoma in the armpit, stage one. No one talked to her about the options. No one told her about all the options. Why is that? Why were they only talking about their treatment? And why is it so often the case? Doctors only talk about their own treatment. Here, you'll come in, you'll see signs and artwork about all the options. We'll give you a package, or we'll even send you a package. You can call us even now at 212-CHOICES, 212-CHOICES, and you'll get a package now about all the options. Well, this woman did not want to have chemo. She didn't want to have immunotherapy. She didn't want to have no treatment either. She wanted the best chance to be cancer-free. And no one talked to her about that until she came here, met Dr. Lederman, and this is the work we do every day. We staged her up. We got scans. We reviewed the pathology. We examined the patient, got blood tests, found she had a stage 1 lymphoma, and we talked about an option that most likely she'd be successfully treated with, and that's what she chose, and she chose that 10 years ago. 10 years ago, she was treated for this lymphoma. I saw her recently. She's doing great. There's no evidence of cancer. She never had any other treatment. No surgery, no chemo, no immunotherapy, no cutting, no bleeding, no hospitals. Only a few treatments here with Dr. Lederman. Treatments that no other doctor, the three biggest hospitals in New York City, did not offer her. Why did they hide that from her? Why? Why? Why do you think that is? And one more thing, I want to introduce myself because so many people are on the radio and so many people aren't really doctors or so many people don't tell you who they really are. So here I am in a nutshell, Dr. Lederman. I was born and raised in Waterloo, Iowa. Went to public school, university, medical school, real doctor, MD, MD at 25, real medical doctor, like my brother Ted, Dr. Ted Lederman, MD at 25. Two Dr. Lederman's, MD at 25, and then the latest, Dr. Ariel Lederman, excellent doctor, MD at 25, trained and went to medical schools, the most prestigious places. 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
4: 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He was the first in New York with fractionated brain radiosurgery, and he's the first in America and in the Western Hemisphere with body radiosurgery. 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
3: Thank you so much. That was Calvin singing about his prostate cancer. He's an incredible artist. He performs in Europe and Asia, performs over New York City. If you want to see him and listen to him recording, you can, well, listen on our DVD. Our prostate DVD features him, and he tells his whole case about having prostate cancer and now in remission. He talks about that, and you can watch it. Just ask for our prostate DVD. We'll send it to you at no charge, or you can come in, or you can check him out in Manhattan. He performs at various places, and he's fantastic. He wrote that song, he performed that song, and he played guitar for that song. So he is fantastic, doing well years later after treatment here at 1384 Broadway, and so happy that he sings about it. He's so happy. I'm so happy. We're all so happy to listen to him. And now we have Howard on the phone. How are you, Howard?
5: I'm doing fair. I had prostate surgery and radiation.
3: Okay.
5: And my PSA kept on rising, and I called your office to make an
3: appointment. Well, wait, excuse me. Before you talk about calling my office, how many years ago were you diagnosed with prostate cancer?
5: 28 years ago.
3: 28 years ago. What was your PSA and Gleason score 28 years ago?
5: I don't know the Gleason. At that time, it was around 4.
3: And after the surgery, did you lose your erections and control the urine?
5: No.
3: So you had great erections?
5: I had leaks because the doctor made me cauterize myself 180 times.
3: Okay.
5: Which caused me leakage the rest of my life.
3: So you had leakage. And the erections are fantastic?
5: No, not anymore.
3: Okay, so the erections are gone and the urinary control is gone. Is that right?
5: No, the urinary control is, yeah, it's a problem, but it's not gone completely, no.
3: Well, but it's as good as it was before your surgery?
5: No.
3: Okay, so it's a problem. You can say that, because when men don't tell the actual facts, it leads other men to get surgery, then other men end up impotent and other men end up leaking. So you had the surgery, and then your PSA started rising. Is that what happened?
5: After the surgery and the radiation.
3: Well, wait a second. Excuse me. The point of surgery is to cure you. So why did you get radiation after the surgery?
5: An oncologist suggested it.
3: Why?
5: I don't know why. He just
3: Well, you should know why. Most likely it was because your PSA wasn't zero. After surgery, your PSA should be zero, okay?
5: So it wasn't zero, so I went
3: for radiation. So it wasn't zero. So then you had radiation, and now why are you calling today?
5: My PSA since the radiation has gone from 0.01 to 4.9.
3: So the cancer is back. So what's your question now?
5: It doubled in the last 3 months.
3: I understand that. The cancer is back. So what's your question now?
5: I went to the doctor, and he wants me to have a PET scan and a MRI, and eventually he wants me to go on hormone surgery.
3: Hormone is not surgery. Hormone is just a treatment.
5: Right. Then I asked him about if I can get radio surgery.
3: Just 1 minute. Excuse me 1 minute. Just 1 minute. So you had the surgery, it failed, you had the standard radiation, it failed, now the cancer's back, and he wants to do these tests. Have you done those tests yet?

0: No, I'm doing them on the 15th of the month.
1: Okay, so if you want to come and see us, then you just come in with those tests. That's all that happens. Bring in all the tests.
0: I have one question to ask you.
1: Okay.
0: He told me that I can't have radiation, your radiation.
1: Excuse me. He doesn't even know where the cancer is. It could be in the bones. It could be in the lymph nodes. It could be anywhere in your body. He doesn't know that. So he's giving you an advice based on nothing, right?
0: Well, his advice to me was...
1: Excuse me. He's telling you you can't have Dr. Lederman's treatment, but he doesn't even know where the cancer is, correct? No one does. You're making an assumption, and you're making a false assumption. You think that there's only one place that the cancer could be in your body, and that's the area where the prostate was, and you have your whole body. Prostate cancer loves to go to the bones and the lymph nodes. You need to get those tests and bring the tests in, and we'll talk about it.
0: Okay. If I bring them in, if it's in the prostate area, can I have your surgery?
1: It depends where the prostate area is. There's lots of area there. There's the prostate itself area. There's the lymph nodes next to it area. There's the rest of your body area. So you need to come in.
0: But if it's in the prostate area
1: I just told you, there's lots of different areas in the prostate area. There's the immediate area. There's the bladder neck. There's the lymph nodes. There's different areas. And your doctor's telling you the answer without even knowing the answer, which is wrong. In medicine, you have to have facts, right? We're scientists, and we should be advising the patient correctly. So I agree you should get the PET scan and the MRI. You should get that. And then we'll sit and talk about it. That's all I know. I don't know anything more else about you. You want to come in? You're welcome to come in. But I don't do advice based on presumptions on the phone. This is bad medicine. We take your life seriously.
0: I've told many people about you.
1: Well, don't tell anyone about me. Worry about yourself. If you wish, come in with the scans, and we'll talk about it. And then there's other scans that could be done as well before the PET scan. PET scans are very expensive tests and lots of radiation exposure to you. There's other tests that are less expensive and probably equally good. So there's other things that could be done besides those particular tests. So, again, if you want to come in, please do so, and we'd be honored to see you.
0: Thank you.
1: God bless you. I'm sorry to all the complications. I'm sorry you had the surgery, which didn't work and damaged your quality of life. So God bless you, and we'll see you soon. Okay?
0: Thank you.
1: God bless you. My name is Dr. Lederman. We'll be right back.
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1: We are back. I want to talk about a 67-year-old woman. She was born in New York State, and she's married. And, well, she came here with her wife, so it's a modern era. She had a history of breast cancer. Sad to say, she had bilateral mastectomies elsewhere. And we know at some of the biggest hospitals, 97% of the women were getting mastectomies for breast cancer, where here, Dr. Lederman, 90% of the women were keeping their breast. And that, sad to say, was years ago. I wish that we had a chance to meet years ago when she had the breast cancer. And now she's coming kind of fed up with surgery, fed up with mastectomies, with a squamous carcinoma on her right cheek, and now she does not want to have surgery. She does not want to be deformed again. And, well, she heard about our work for treatment of skin cancers, of squamous cell and basal cell and keratoacanthomas. And, well, she did not go back to that place that did bilateral mastectomies on her. No. She came here and examined her, and she had about a centimeter mass and a regular red lesion in front of the ear on the right side, and no lymph nodes were involved, and her lungs were clear, and her heart was fine, and the rest of her body was A-OK. She chose our treatment, and we treated her non-invasively with no cutting and no bleeding for her skin cancer right on her face. She did not want to be deformed again. She had enough with bilateral mastectomy. She did not want to be deformed again. We treated her. She's cancer-free. She's doing great. She's happy, healthy, and this is the work we do every day at 1384 Broadway. Now we're talking about a man who's 53 years old, born in St. Vincent's Island in the Caribbean with a lymphoma. He had a marginal zone lymphoma. He had chemo and immunotherapy for years at some of the biggest hospitals in New York City. He was diagnosed in 1983, and he had years and years of chemotherapy, and, well, it wasn't working. He came to us with a mass, and the chemo wasn't working. He had years and years, like we talked about earlier. Chemo is $100,000, $200,000 a year, and we all pay for that. The patient pays, his family pays, I pay, you pay. Some of the people say, oh, I'm not paying. Well, we're all paying. It doesn't come from nowhere. We're all paying, and it didn't work, and it was toxic. And no one talked to him about all the options. Just like the woman we had a few minutes ago, had cancer in the armpit. No one talked to her about all the options. This man went to several of the biggest hospitals in New York. They kept on giving him chemo. It was great for them, $100,000, $200,000 a year. It was great for them, but it was lousy for the patient. The cancer kept on growing. He had a lymphoma in the neck, and he came to me 10 years ago. We treated him 10 years ago, and he's been cancer-free ever since. It had years of chemo elsewhere. It just didn't work. They kept on giving him more and more chemo, and they planned to give him even more and more chemo until he came here 10 years ago. He's been cancer-free with no further treatment. And this is the work that we do every day here at 1384 Broadway were, except most insurances, Medicare, Medicaid. This man was so happy. His mother last year had breast cancer, and his mother did not want to go to the biggest hospitals in New York because she knew what happened to her son, and she came here, and she also is cancer-free, doing great. This is the work that we do every day at 1384 Broadway. Another man with a skin cancer, this man's a bookie. He used to run bookie and bets for, I guess, you know who would do that. Well, he's 83 years old. He was single. He had high blood pressure. He was diagnosed with a huge, thick cancer on his left forehead. It was thick and deforming. And surgeons wanted to remove his scalp. And he came running here, and he was treated here a year ago, and also is cancer-free from his huge, thick skin cancer, squamous cell of the scalp. He just did not want deforming surgery, did not want to be in the hospital, did not want to have his scalp removed. He wanted to have our treatment. We treated him, and now he is cancer-free, doing great. And this is the work that we do every day. I'm talking about a man who's 53 years old, born in New York City. He's single. He has two children. Came with a family friend. He had colon cancer. He had abdominal pain and bleeding. He was diagnosed. He had surgery. And, well, the cancer had traveled. It traveled to lymph nodes. He had chemo and chemo and chemo, and it wasn't working. And chemo usually doesn't work for colon cancer very well, and it didn't work for him. And he came to us with cancer that traveled to the lymph nodes and elsewhere. And he wanted to know, can you treat me, Dr. Lederman? And the answer was yes. And we treated him years ago, and he's actually cancer-free, stage 4. So the doctors say, oh, you have stage 4 cancer. You need chemo for the rest of your life. That's what he told him. They started giving it to him, and they had all the toxicity, and it wasn't working. Then he came to Dr. Lederman, 1384 Broadway, Radio Surgery, New York, when he learned about, again, all the options that were being hidden from him by his chemo and other doctors. We talked about all the options, and he decided he wanted to give it a chance. And he gave it a chance years ago for stage 4 cancer, and he's still in remission years later. And this is the work we do every day at 1384 Broadway, Broadway and 38th Street in the heart of New York City. I'm talking about a woman, beautiful woman, takes, I guess you'd call her a high-maintenance woman, right breast cancer. She was postmenopausal. She's separated without children. She always comes with a different boyfriend. And years ago, she had a large mass, in fact, multiple masses in her right breast, invasive cancer, stage T3. Invasive cancer, and her doctors told her she had to have bilateral mastectomies. They're going to remove the sick breast, and they're going to remove the other breast. That's all they offered to her. She has a grandmother had breast cancer, and she had planned mastectomies and reconstruction. I can tell you that reconstruction doesn't reconstruct the breast like God gave anybody. It can make a lump or something like that, but it doesn't recreate. Reconstruction makes it sound like you're going to have your breast back. You're not going to have your breast back. It will feel different. It will look different. It acts different. It's not the same. And when they remove the nipple, it takes away most of the sensation. This woman heard about her work years ago and came for primary treatment here with radiosurgery for the breast. And we treated her years ago, and she's been cancer-free. I see her. I see her regularly. She comes every visit. She has a different boyfriend. She's a very elegant woman. She's working, active, fully intact, and this is the work we do. We do scans of her. We do physical exams. We do blood tests. She's been cancer-free. In fact, we have a new breast cancer booklet and a breast cancer DVD, and be honored to send it to you if you wish. We have topics, brain tumors, body cancers, lung cancers, pancreas, kidney, liver, colon, prostate, bladder, primary cancers, metastatic cancers, booklets and DVDs. 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
2: News this hour from Town Hall. I'm Jason Walker. President Trump says the Iran ceasefire is on life support after he rejected Tehran's latest proposal to end the war. Authorities say that particular deal included some concessions on Iran's disputed nuclear program. But later Monday, the president dismissed it as, quote, garbage. Six people have been found dead in a cargo rail car on the U.S.-Mexico border.
3: Five men and one woman were found inside a boxcar at a Union Pacific rail yard. The victims were found Sunday as workers were inspecting one of the cars. Autopsies are underway. The Webb County Medical Examiner Dr. Corrine Stern told KGNS that all of the victims likely died of hyperthermia. Laredo is a busy trade port at the U.S.-Mexico border. In 2022, 53 migrants who'd paid to be smuggled into the United States died when the tractor trailer they were traveling in went from Mexico to Laredo and up to San Antonio in 100-degree heat. Two smugglers were convicted to life in prison. I'm Jennifer King.
2: Supreme Court is leaving women's access to an abortion pill untouched until later in the week. More on the story from correspondent Bob Agnew.
4: Justice Samuel Alito's order on Monday prevents restrictions on the drug imposed by a federal appeals court from taking effect for now. It allows women seeking abortions to continue obtaining the pill at pharmacies or through the mail without an in-person visit to a doctor. The court is dealing with its latest abortion controversy 4 years after its conservative majority overturned Roe versus Wade. Bob Agnew reporting.
2: Democrats filing an emergency appeal to the Supreme Court seeking to halt a redistricting rule by Virginia's top court. State court had invalidated a ballot measure that would have given Virginia Democrats an additional four, quote, winnable U.S. House seats. More on these stories at townhall.com.
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3: 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You can learn if you walk down the street or you in a grocery store or a restaurant and you hear someone talk about cancer and people are telling you how sad and difficult it is. 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Why is that? Why is it so often that surgeons you might see want to cut on you? Our chemo doctors want to chemo you without telling you all the options. We are so different at Radio Surgery New York at 1384 Broadway. You'll see the art of radio surgery. You get booklets. You'll get DVDs. We can even send you a package now if you call us. And in the package and on the walls and in the art of radio surgery, you'll see options. And every patient who comes in, we talk about all the options, whether it's systemic therapy or chemo or immunotherapy or surgery or standard radiation or radiosurgery, pinpoint treatment, all the options, even no treatment, even combination treatment, local therapy, regional therapy, systemic therapy, combination therapy, no therapy. So often I see people who are so angry. For example, someone who lost their lung, they were never told they could have radiosurgery, non-invasive treatment for their lung cancer, either a primary lung cancer, which means the cancer started in the lung, or metastatic cancer, meaning it traveled to the lung. And so often I see people with lung cancer, or breast cancer, or pancreas, or liver, or kidney, or bladder, or prostate, or colorectal, or bone cancer, or lymph node cancer, who are so upset that their doctors elsewhere, often at the biggest, most super, pooper, duper, scooper place, never tell the patient about all the options. And it's really, in my view, very sad. We have a video, we have a DVD, which we can send you. One man in particular, I'm thinking about right at this moment, who had several cancers. He was a smoker. He got kidney cancer, and he went to one of the super biggest hospitals, and they cut out the kidney. They told him, oh, you have to cut out your kidney. And then several years later, he got a throat cancer, cancer of the voice box, and they told him, same big super pooper scooper booper booper scooper pooper place, oh, we have to cut out your voice box and you never breathe or speak the same. We won't speak at all the same. And you got to do it now. It's a terrible cancer. You got to do it now. And he was so upset about losing his kidney years before because in the interval, he learned about, guess who? Dr. Lederman, and he learned that he didn't need to have that kidney removed and thrown in the bucket. And when they told him, hey, you got to have your voice box thrown into the bucket at this big super pooper place, he knew better. He was educated, just like you are being educated at this moment. And this man, and you can get the DVD. You can call us now or tomorrow or tonight, or you can come over to our office at 1384 Broadway. By the way, the phone number is 212 choices. So it's very easy to get a hold of us, even to think about our number, 212-CHOICES. In digits, that number is 212-246-4237. And so he came to us with this huge fungating cancer of the voice box and neck nodes. The cancer had already traveled to the lymph nodes in the neck. He had a squamous cancer, and he just did not want to have his voice box removed. He didn't want to have radical surgery. And we see so many people who are being told, oh, you have to have surgery, you have to have surgery. And it seems like all the, not all, it's never all, but so many surgeons, oh, you got to have surgery, you got to have surgery immediately. You're lucky we have a spot on Tuesday. We can remove your voice box on Tuesday. He walked out. He walked out. And he came to Dr. Lederman, 1384 Broadway. I saw him about 10 years ago. And he came, had treatment. We talked about all the options again. And he just was adamant against surgery. And he chose radiosurgery, non-invasive treatment. And we treated his voice box and lymph nodes 10 years ago. And you can get the DVD. You can watch him tell you the same story. And I hope that you do. Come into our office. It's free. There's no charge. We'll send it to you if you want. And learn about options. And then what's happened to him? Well, since that time, he's actually had several more cancers. So he had the kidney cancer that the surgeon said, oh, you got to get cut out. And sad to say, he believed them. Then he had the voice box cancer, and he didn't believe them any longer. He was so upset. And now he's had several skin cancers. He came in several years ago with a skin cancer on the right ear and the left ear at the same time. Two skin cancers at the same time. And his surgeon wanted to cut off part of his ear, the top half of his ear on both sides, the right and left side. And again, he was so upset that the surgeon didn't tell him. And it was a dermatologist, by the way, and a plastic surgeon, and a Mohs surgeon. They all said, oh, you got to get your ear cut off if you want to live. Well, he knew better, and he came to me, and we spoke about it. And so then we treated, this is now his third and fourth cancer with radiosurgery non-invasively, and he's been cancer-free in the right and left ear and the voice box ever since. And then about a year and a half ago, he had a cancer of the face and also a skin cancer. And we see so many skin cancers. There's about 3 million skin cancers a year in America, basal cells and squamous cells and keratoacanthomas. With high success rate, our success rate is about 94-95% with non-invasive treatment. And so many skin cancers are of the sun-exposed area. So many people have skin cancers of the nose and eye and ear and mouth. And so surgery is very, very, very, very, very deforming. This man just did not want to lose his top half of his right and left ear. And then he had a cancer right in front of the right ear. And he asked me to treat that. And by the way, our president, Mr. Biden, if you call and get our information or come in, you'll see pictures of him, which we show where he's had skin cancers at the same spot. And sad to say, he had very deforming surgery. And Mr. Biden, if you look at his face, you'll see his mouth is twitched up and his eye is twitched up. Why? Because they did surgery. And when they removed surgically part of his skin of his face, it distorts the face. And it seems like no one's told him about his options, and I guess it's time for him to come to Radio Surgery New York if he wants. About a year ago, he had another skin cancer removed, and I believe even his wife had part of a skin cancer removed, all surgically. So even the President of the United States of America and his wife are getting chopped up by surgeons. Maybe they were told all the options, maybe not. He did not come to me. He could have come to me. The first president to have radiosurgery is Jimmy Carter, who's just turned 99 years old. Remember, he had brain mets years ago and came for radiosurgery. He's the first president to have radiosurgery. And he had brain metastasis, and the usual person does not live 5 or 6 or 7 years. He had radiosurgery. We know the success is higher, and we know that people that have radiosurgery for cancers, even cancers that have spread, live longer than those who don't. So for Mr. Carter, happy birthday to you. For Mr. Biden and your wife, I'm sorry you're getting so deformed. If you want to see how deformed you are, come into our office. You'll see pictures of him before and after, and you'll see what the surgeons have done to his face. And then for this patient who I've just been talking about who lost his kidney, then had a throat cancer. We treated the throat cancer 10 years ago, then the right and left ear, and now in front of his ear, the what's called the preauricular area, all cancer-free. He's been treated to four separate areas thanks to radiosurgery, thanks to his trust, and thanks to our experience treating about 40,000 patients over decades, non-invasively with no cutting, no bleeding, no hospital stay, outpatient. A person walks in, gets a treatment, and walks out. And I can tell you so many people with skin cancers and kidney cancers and other cancers come here for treatment. This is the work that we do every day, and we're honored to see you if you wish. You can call us at 212-CHOICES, 212-246-4237. We have lots of information to send you. You can call us at 212-CHOICES. 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For medical questions, it's always best to meet in person, So we accept most insurances, Medicare, Medicaid. We're centrally located in the heart of New York City at 1384 Broadway, Broadway and 38th Street in the heart of New York City. It's very easy to get to us. The subway lines that come to us, 123-456, ACE, NQR, BD, FM, 7, S, and Q, all come within a few steps of our office. All the buses, and there's several thousand buses that come into New York City to Port Authority, all within a few blocks. Port Authority's on 39th Street. We're on 38th Street, a few blocks away. And all the trains that go to Penn Station, all the trains that go to Grand Central, also just blocks away. So we made our office to be super convenient for you. We accept most insurances, Medicare, Medicaid, to be accessible to you. We have information to send you, to help educate you. We're on the radio every day to provide information so you can learn about what we do and come to our office. Look at the art on the wall of radiosurgery. Dr. Lederman's radiosurgery office is filled with the art of radiosurgery. My name is Dr. Lederman. We'll be right back.
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2: 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We're just a few steps from the Radio Surgery New York Cancer Treatment Center on Broadway and 38th Street. 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He was the first in New York with fractionated brain radiosurgery, and he's the first in America and in the Western Hemisphere with body radiosurgery. 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
3: We're back, and I want to talk about a woman whose life was changed by this radio show. I can tell you about her, and I will in a minute. I alluded to her in a minute, how this show can change lives. And this woman, I remember vividly everything about this woman. About 10 years ago, I was doing a show live at the radio station, and I talked about radio surgery and brain tumors and acoustic neuromas. And it was 10 o'clock at night. It was cold and dark, and I got this call from a woman who told me that her sister, and they live together, these two women, they're about 55, 60 years old. Her sister was diagnosed with an acoustic neuroma brain tumor. It's a tumor on the hearing nerve. So there's nerves that come off the brain for vision and hearing and swallowing and the most important functions. And she had an acoustic neuroma, a tumor of the hearing nerve. And you can say, how do people know about acoustic neuromas? Well, often there'll be unilateral hearing loss. So someone who has had diminished hearing. Sometimes there's funny sensations in the face, like electrical charges or spasm. Sometimes there's tinnitus, which is ringing in the ears. So this woman went to her ear doctor. Remember, ear doctors are surgeons that operate on that part of the body. So she went to the ear doctor with her symptoms, and he diagnosed her eventually with an acoustic neuroma, and he told her that he had only one recommendation, and that is that she have surgery. Remember, we just talked about the man who had surgery on the kidney and regretted it for the rest of his life. Well, he lost his kidney. The woman who would have, or man who would have surgery on the hearing nerve, the acoustic neuroma, which is the 8th cranial nerve. There's 12 cranial nerves. Cranial nerves are tumors that are nerves that come off the brain stem. The 8th is for hearing. That she needed to have surgery, and he scheduled surgery, and he told her how important it was to have surgery, and she had to have surgery. And, well, she was scheduled to have surgery the next day. Remember, her sister was calling me Sunday night at 10 o'clock. I just finished a radio show. I was walking home, and I get a call from this woman that her sister's going to have surgery in the morning, and they heard me talk on the radio show that if you have surgery for this part of the brain, that most likely she'll be deaf, she won't hear again, and there's a 50% chance she'll have facial paralysis, which means she won't be able to move her eye or mouth, that if she has a coffee or a bowl of soup, put the soup in or the coffee in, and it would just fall out because you won't be able to close her mouth. That'll be hard to close the eyelid. And you might have seen this in your lifetime or walking down the street where a person, one side of their face is totally normal and the other side is paralyzed. Well, that's what often happens about 50% of the time with people that have surgery for acoustic neuromas, in addition to the deafness and other complications. I can tell you I've seen most every complication you can imagine because we have the largest experience in the world treating acoustic neuromas with non-invasive fractionated radio surgery. This has been over 30 years. We have a huge experience with patients coming around the world. And when the sister heard on the radio what surgery would be like, she called me immediately. She was really a loving sister. And we explained all the details. and the sister decided that they want to come in the morning and cancel that surgery. One of the big super pooper scooper hospitals that didn't tell her about all the possibilities of what surgery would do and didn't tell her about all the options. They'd say, hey, we can cut out your acoustic neuroma and most likely you'll be deaf, and there's a good chance you'll have facial paralysis, and also there's a chance of death. People die during this surgery and die during brain surgery. Yes, it happens, and I see it regularly. They didn't tell her all those things, and she didn't know about that until she listened to this radio show. And the next morning, sure enough, she came in at 8 a.m. with her sister and her films, and I examined her, and I looked at her scans and her MRIs and records. And I can tell you that nearly immediately, both sisters, the loving sister who listened to the radio show that Sunday night and the sister who was going to have surgery Monday morning, immediately they said, we're going to cancel the surgery. We don't want to have surgery. We want your treatment. And radio surgery is pinpoint treatment, non-invasive treatment, where we send in beams from thousands of angles to hit the tumor. And our success rate is very high. It's 97%. And it's easy treatment. It's well-tolerated treatment in general, with very high success and very high hearing rates and very high success rates in keeping the face and avoiding the death from surgery. So there's many, many advantages. And also with us, we use the lowest biologic dose, which also means there's less harm to the healthy tissues. And that's what we want. We want the tumor to go away. We want the hearing to stay, the face to stay, no cutting, no bleeding, no anesthesia, outpatient therapy. You walk in, get a treatment, and walk out. And this is the work that we do every day. And that one little radio show of a sister who was listening late Sunday night changed her sister's life, and really would have changed her life too, because she would have been taking care of a woman who had lost her hearing, who probably would have had a good chance of losing her face and may not even survive the surgery. So she not only changed her sister's life, she changed her life, she changed the future. And I can tell you that that is a very common story. Many people who listen to this show are able to become ambassadors. Radio listeners save lives, like this radio listener who was able to save the life and quality of life of her sister, which otherwise would have changed significantly had she had that surgery at Super Duper General. And why do I talk about her now? Well, I can tell you that every day I go to work, and every day I take notes, and every day I bring my notes to the radio station. And I just saw her. Saw her a couple days ago. She's doing great. 10 years later, doing great. The treatment was successful. She's had no side effects from the treatment. She's fully active. She carried all her normal activities. In fact, she was just talking about buying new shoes and wardrobe, and she's living her life. 10 years after treatment, she's living her life as if nothing happened. It's like being missing a bullet. A bullet comes at you, and you can dodge the bullet. Well, that's what happened to her. She dodged the bullet by avoiding radical surgery on her acoustic neuroma. And she is so happy, and her sister's so happy, and me too. I'm happy that we were able to talk about a disease and change the course of history. And you can participate. Listeners save lives. You can participate, whether you're talking about yourself or your loved one or a family member or someone down the street, or even, as I said before, someone in a restaurant or in a grocery store who's talking about cancer, who seems befuddled. You might want to tap them on the shoulder and say, hey, you may wish to meet Dr. Lederman. 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And you can do that too. There's no charge. 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First doctor in the Western Hemisphere, performing body radiosurgery, non-invasive treatment, with a huge experience, thousands treated over decades. This is the work that we do. And there's something else I want to talk about, and that is me. I want to introduce me for just a minute. Why? Because so many people are on the radio, and you really often don't know who's a doctor, who's not a doctor, what their experience are. Are they really an MD? Are they just pretending to be a doctor? Are they a doctor of weather forecasting? There's one doctor on the TV who was a weather doctor who's called himself a doctor. And there's a lot of doctors who are a little bit offended by people who call themselves doctors who are not medical doctors. So anyway, I'm an MD, real doctor. I was born in Waterloo, Iowa, went to public school, went to university, went to medical school. At age 25, became MD, real medical doctor, like my brother Ted, Dr. Ted Lederman, excellent doctor, MD at 25, and my son, Dr. Ariel Lederman, MD at 25, three Dr. Ledermans, all MDs at 25. Dr. Ariel Lederman is a great doctor, MD at 25. Went and studied at some of the major universities in America, MD. He's board certified in radiation cancer. He works at 1384 Broadway. Guess where? And his patients are lucky to have such a diligent, loving, caring doctor who is concerned about the patient. So if you're lucky, you can get Dr. Ariel Lederman here at 1384 Broadway. You can call, you can make an appointment, you can come in, whatever's good for you. Me, at age 25, I went on to the University of Chicago, Michael Reese, trained in internal medicine, 3 years, board certified, then went to Harvard Medical School, went to the Dana-Farber Cancer Institute, which is a very illustrious place. I spent years there, board certified, treated thousands of patients there. And then at Harvard Medical School, went on to the Joint Center for Radiation Therapy, 3 more years, board certified in medicine, medical oncology, radiation oncology, the only Harvard-trained, triple-board-certified radiation doctor in New York, one of the few in the world here for you at 1384 Broadway, if you wish. We accept most insurances, Medicare, Medicaid, 1384 Broadway at 38th Street in Manhattan, right between Times Square and Macy's, so it's super easy to get to us, all the subways, trains, buses, or just sit back and listen. If you want information, call 212-CHOICES. 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And I have one more point for you to learn about, and that is every night at midnight. And many people like to go to sleep with Dr. Lederman. 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There's no obligation. 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My name is Dr. Lederman. We'll be right back.
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1: 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This is Rob Redstone here with Dr. Gil Lederman in the heart of New York City. We're just a few steps from the Radio Surgery New York Cancer Treatment Center on Broadway and 38th Street. Dr. Lederman, the leading cancer expert, treats prostate cancer non-invasively. He was the first in New York with fractionated brain radiosurgery, and he's the first in America and in the Western Hemisphere with body radiosurgery. You can also call Dr. Lederman at 212 Choices for a free informative booklet and DVD. Hey, Dr. Lederman, we're back.
2: We are back. I want to tell you something, another little secret. Both of these songs are by patients that we treated. One is by Carrie, who came with a large cancer of the throat. He's an opera singer, and you heard him earlier in the hour, and he was diagnosed with this cancer, and surgeons wanted to cut on him, and he knew that most likely he'd be deformed, and his voice would be deformed. He's an opera singer, and his appearance and his voice are so critical to him, and he sought us out, and he was treated and is now cancer-free. And you can actually see his picture in our booklet. If you call the number 212 Choices and get the booklet, you'll see his picture in the booklet and his face now, and you'll actually see pictures of his cancer in the throat before and now gone. So he's very happy. He wrote and performed that song. And then Calvin is a man who's also very famous, travels the world. He writes his own songs. He travels Europe and Asia. He often appears in Manhattan. And he came with a very, very aggressive cancer, a high Gleason score, which is how the cancer looks under the microscope, and a high PSA, and also is cancer-free with prostate cancer. He's a black man, I should tell you, and in the black community, 1 in 6 black men get prostate cancer, 1 in 23 die of prostate cancer. He came to me with an aggressive cancer years ago and is cancer-free. And if you want to listen to his story is on our DVD about prostate cancer stories. We have about a dozen men, all with different stories, all telling us their stories, and they're very interesting stories, and I'll tell you the results and their treatment and what happened to them. He also made this song for us to enjoy and to recognize his good results. So that's Calvin. He appears often in Manhattan and around the world, and he made this song just for the show, for Dr. Lederman and our very special listeners. My name is Dr. Lederman, and I want to talk about a man who came to me, 75 years old, from Syria. He's divorced with 3 children, and he had a motor vehicle accident. He had an MRI. He was found to have a 2.5-centimeter mass in his intestines. He had colonoscopy 8 years before, and it's pretty strange to have such a big mass 8 years after colonoscopy, but he had it. Sometimes colonoscopy misses things. And so this is a man who grew up in Syria. He went to Kuwait and the United States, and he's had his own business. And, well, he came to me and wanted to be treated for this cancerous mass, which is biopsy positive. And this is the work we do every day at 1384 Broadway for colon cancer. He did not want to have surgery. He did not want to have anything. Staged him up, found the cancer. And how do we treat colon cancer? Well, many men do not, and women, do not want to have open surgery or removal of their intestines or bowels. And that was his story. He was treated and doing well. And we'll talk about a dramatic story. This is a man who came to me years ago, came 5 years ago with a history of bladder cancer, and we offered him treatment to save his bladder, to try to save his bladder and save his life. And sad to say, he's a man difficult to listen for him, and he went to a super-duper hospital where a surgeon at one of the super-duper hospitals said, well, they can do better than Dr. Lederman. They can just scrape the cancer away. And he had multiple scrapings for an invasive cancer, which is a totally inappropriate treatment. You can't scrape away an invasive cancer because the roots are too deep. And yet he went to this super-duper hospital, super-famous hospital, and they started scraping and scraping and scraping and scraping. And he never came back to me, or that is, he didn't come back for several years. His doctor kept on scraping. And then, next thing you know, he had cancer that traveled to the kidney, and his doctor then removed his kidney and his ureter. And he didn't come to me about that too, and we talked about that earlier in the show, that you don't have to have surgery for kidney cancer. But sad to say,

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3: The cancer traveled to the right and left lung, and finally, with stage 4 cancer, he chose our treatment because the surgeon couldn't scrape away his lung, and he didn't want to have surgery or chemotherapy. Neither one would have offered any chance of a cure. He wanted something with high success, no cutting, no bleeding, with decades of experience, and that's the work we do. This is a man who came with bladder cancer and kidney cancer that traveled to the lung, and we're treating him with no side effects, no cutting, no bleeding. How do we do it? Well, we make a stereotactic frame, all non-invasive, painless, open. Comes in, gets a treatment, which is about 20 minutes, and he's doing great. And this is the work we do, which is so different than scraping a bladder cancer, which is not possible for an invasive cancer. Removing the kidney, which is invasive, and he lost half of his kidney function, and still the cancer's traveled. And now we're treating, finally, thank God, him with non-invasive treatment with high success. Our success rate, Dr. Ariel Lederman has presented a paper at one of the major cancer meetings in the world showing a 94% success rate treating kidney cancer travels to the lung. So this is the work we do, and patients often come to us before and after they go to super duper pooper central, other places, and you can too if you wish. It's always the patient's right. We believe the patient is the president of the United States of his or her body, and the president can decide for good or bad. And he decided, in my view, a bad way for the bladder, which resulted in treatment failure. He chose to have kidney removed. He was told by the surgeon that's the thing to do. Sad to say, he didn't get a second opinion. And now has cancer traveled in the lung because his other decisions failed to give him a cure, which we were trying to give him, and he walked away. So now he's come back, and this is the work we do every day at 1384 Broadway and 38th Street in the heart of New York City. We're talking about a woman, 65 years old. She's a religious woman. She was born in Israel. She came with a sarcoma, spindle cell sarcoma of the foot. She had standard radiation at a super-duper place, and it failed. And we know that standard radiation for sarcomas often fail. She had immunotherapy, which failed miserably. She had chemo, which failed miserably at a super-duper central, super famous place. Then she went to Sweden, and they stuck chemo into her leg because the cancer traveled up and down the leg. All the treatment she had at super-duper central failed in her foot and her leg, and it traveled. And then she went to Sweden at great expense, and they put chemo into her leg, and that failed and was very toxic. And she came to us with severe pain and severe cancer in her leg. The pain was getting worse and worse and worse. She had a sarcoma. Sarcomas are cancers of connective tissue like the bone and the joints and the tendons and the fat. Well, she had a sarcoma. And we treated her. And finally, thank God, her pain and cancer went away where we aimed the beam non-invasively. And just remember, she traveled the world. She spent tens of thousands of dollars for treatment that was useless. She had standard radiation, super-duper central. It didn't work. She had chemo. She had immunotherapy. None of it worked. She went to Sweden. That didn't work, other than to extract money from her family's bank account. And then finally she came here where we accept most insurances, Medicare, Medicaid, had treatment. Pain went away, the cancer went away, and this is the work we do. We did it in her when all the other treatments, surgery, chemo, radiation, immunotherapy, didn't work. And this is the work that we do every day at 1384 Broadway and 38th Street, where we accept most insurances, Medicare, Medicaid. We have information available to send you even now to call 212-CHOICES. You can check our

0: website. Our website is rsny.org. Lots of information on our website, rsny.org. This is the work we do every day with thousands of patients treated over decades. We treat patients with newly diagnosed cancers. We treat people with recurrent cancers like her, who had surgery and radiation and chemo and immunotherapy and traveled around the world and spent her family's assets. And finally, she came here where we accepted insurance, offered innovative treatment. Her pain went away, and the cancer went away where we aimed the beam. This is the work we do every day at 1384 Broadway. And we're talking about a man who comes 58 years old from Haiti. He's married. He has two children. He was born in Haiti. Had his PSA of 7.7, Gleason 6 cancer. He was offered a variety of treatments, cyberknife and surgery. His MRI showed no spread of the cancer. He has nocturia, which means he wakes up at nighttime to urinate 3 times. He was offered treatment for that. He's on a diet for diabetes. He had been seen by an ophthalmologist. I examined him. He had an enlarged prostate. He had a Gleason 7 PSA 7 cancer. He was treated years ago. He was treated 7 years ago, and now his PSA is 0. And this is the work that we do every day at 1384 Broadway. Why do men with prostate cancer come to us? Well, most men want to avoid radical surgery when they know that radical surgery will most likely take away their erections. Radical surgery most likely will cause leakage of the urine. Radical surgery will shorten the penis. And radical surgery often fails. If you look at our success rate versus radical surgery, robotic surgery, you'll see better results in general here, and we have data to show you. So if you have a prostate cancer, prostate issues, you may want to make an appointment and come in and talk about all the issues, and most likely you'll learn a lot about your body and a lot about treatment options. We would encourage you very strongly, if you wish to learn before you make a decision, to call us at 212-CHOICES. That's 212-246-4237. I can tell you this man is very happy. He's cancer-free. His PSA is 0. His sex life works. His urinary life works. His penis was not shortened because we're not doing radical surgery. We're not doing robotic surgery. So he's got everything. He's cancer-free. He's got his quality of life. 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We have lots of information to send you or to give you, or check us online. 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My name is Dr. Lederman, 212 Choices, 1384 Broadway, Radio Surgery, New York. We'll be right back.
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2: Numbers mean much to me because of prostate cancer. I'm Johnny Braggs, the number 2, for my stepfather who died of prostate cancer, and my uncle who suffered so much after prostate cancer surgery. 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
5: 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He was the first in New York with fractionated brain radiosurgery, and he's the first in America and in the Western Hemisphere with body radiosurgery. 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
0: We are back. I want to talk about a 63-year-old man from Jamaica. He's married. He has two children. They're 18 and 24. He's had prostate problems. He's on Flomax, which is a medicine to help men urinate. He's on Avodart. And Avodart might shrink the prostate a little bit. It doesn't treat cancer, and it also artificially lowers the PSA, so it distorts the PSA. So this man's had a rising PSA. His PSA is 5, but we know with Avodart on board, that really is equal to about a PSA of 10, and he has a Gleason 8 cancer. So he has a very, very aggressive cancer. Is seen by a surgeon, a urologist, is a surgeon that operates on the urinary system. He had a biopsy 2 months before he saw me. He wakes up to urinate. He had some blood in the urine. He's 238 pounds and weighs the same now as 2 years ago. He's 5'9" tall. Yeah, he worked in construction. He's married. He has these two children, all born in Caribbean. On physical exam, he has an enlarged prostate. And I should tell you that I saw him 5 years ago. He came to me 5 years ago with this Gleason 8 cancer. So it's a very aggressive cancer. And if you look at surgical data, in the best hands in America, if they do cutting on him, success rate's only about 23%. If they do cutting on him, either open surgery with open with the hands and a knife, or robotic with a gizmo, most likely he would lose his sexual life and his erections, most likely be leaking urine because of the damage to the nerves with surgery, and most likely he'd have shortening of the penis, and most likely the cancer would be back if he had surgery. Well, he saw the surgeon, and he walked away, even though the surgeon didn't tell him that the success rate's only 23%. In the best hands in America, he walked away and came here, and he came here 5 years ago. And 5 years ago, I saw him at a large prostate and offered treatment. I showed him the data, and he chose our treatment. And now, 5 years later, with our treatment only for Gleason 8 cancer, which is a very aggressive cancer, he's cancer-free. His PSA is 0. And I can tell you that he's very, very, very, very, very happy about the results. And this is the work that we do every day at 1384 Broadway, Broadway and 38th Street in the heart of New York City. I want to talk about another man. I just saw him yesterday. Another man, 48 years old, from Haiti. He's a black man. We talked about it before. 1 in 6 black men get prostate cancer. 1 in 23 die of prostate cancer. He's a 48-year-old man, so a young man. Came with his wife. He has an history of elevated PSA of 6.9. He has a father with prostate cancer, so he has a family history with prostate cancer. And the year before he saw me, he had a biopsy showing a Gleason 8 cancer also. And he had surgery planned. when he came to me, robotic surgery was planned, but he heard about our work and he heard about what robotic surgery does, about harming sexual life and urinary life and shortening his vital organ and the low success rate. This man works for UPS. I examined him. He had enlarged prostate. He had a Gleason 8 cancer, PSA 6.9, years ago. And now 5 years later, I just saw him this week. His PSA is zero, so he is very happy. He's doing great, and this is the work that we do every day at 1384 Broadway, Broadway and 38th Street. It's obvious why so many people come here for treatment. They learn, they hear, they understand. They're motivated to try to be cured, motivated to try to keep the quality of life. I will talk about a man who's remarkable story. He's 67 years old. He's married. He has one son from a prior marriage. He had a history of hepatitis, diabetes. And he came to me almost 10 years ago with a mass in his liver. And he was found to have a cancer in the liver. There's a cancer marker called alpha fetoprotein. It was as high as 314. And he was found to have a liver cancer. He was seen by transplant doctors. He went to one of the super pooper duper hospitals for transplant of his liver. And they never got back to him. They never offered him a transplant. They never even called him back. Nothing ever happened. Well, he heard about our work. And he came here almost 10 years ago with a very high alpha fetoprotein and a very large tumor, and he learned about all the options, and he was wanting, believe it or not, transplant. Remember, when you have transplant, you're on medicines for the rest of your life to suppress your immune system, which often leads to other cancers and other problems. And in fact, he was never told about all the options. No one ever told him, hey, we can do surgery or transplant or chemo, which doesn't cure anybody with liver cancer, or you can have radio surgery with Dr. Lederman. Well, nobody ever told him about all the options, which is so different than Dr. Lederman, so different than radio surgery. And this is the work we do. We're the first in America, first in the Western Hemisphere, first in the United States, first in New York with body radio surgery, non-invasive treatment. We've treated 40,000 patients over decades. And we saw this man, I saw him myself, and his lovely wife, and we offered treatment. And this is the work we do. We treated him nearly 10 years ago with just a few treatments, non-invasive. No cutting, no bleeding, no hospitals, no anesthesia. And he was treated. And 10 years later, he is cancer-free, which is incredible. And then we got a PET scan to stage him up. Often people say, Dr. Lederman, how do you follow your patients? Well, all our patients get checked up for the rest of their life. And we found he had a throat cancer. He had a cancer of the voice box, throat area. And got it biopsied, squamous carcinoma. Because of one cancer led to the other diagnosis, we treated him for throat cancer because he trusted us so much. And now he's cancer-free from both cancers. The liver cancer, which most likely would have taken his life. The throat cancer, if he saw the surgeon, most likely would have had radical deforming surgery. Both are gone. He's cancer-free, doing great. This is the work we do every day. If you have questions, it's always best to meet in person. That's the only way. For information, we'll send you. 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Talk to you soon.
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0: Good afternoon and welcome to the Narrow Path radio broadcast. My name is Steve Gregg and we're live for another hour to take your calls as we do each weekday afternoon. If you have questions about the Bible, about Christianity, you feel free to give me a call. We can talk about those on the air. If you have a different viewpoint from the host and want to talk about that on the air, you're welcome to do so. Give me a call. The number is 844-484-5737. That number again is 844-484-5737. There's a couple of things happening this week in Southern California for listeners in the area. One is this Thursday night. This just was arranged today, so it's brand new. It's not even at the website yet, but this Thursday night at 6:30, I believe it is, we have a men's group going to be meet in Covina. Now, this is a group I only visited once several months ago. They meet at a Starbucks outside, and it was kind of cold last time, but it won't be cold this time, this Thursday. And shortly, that announcement will be on our website. You can see where it is if you're in Covina or want to join us. I was asked if I'd speak about agnosticism and atheism, and I think I'm going to add to that anti-theism. So we'll be talking about agnosticism, atheism, and anti-theism. And so that, if you're a man, it's a man's group, and it's this Thursday night in Covina at a Starbucks. I'll give you more information as we get closer to the time, but just so you'll know. Then this Saturday morning, we have our monthly men's Bible study in Temecula, which many of you already know about and attend. If you don't, if you haven't in the past, come. Feel free to join us. Information about that is found at our website. Information about this Thursday will soon be found at our website, too. It's at thenarrowpath.com. Under the tab that says announcements. Excuse me. All right, well, we'll go to the phones and talk to Tom in Gainesville, Florida. First of all, hi, Tom. Welcome to the Narrow Path.
1: Thank you. Would you try to give short answers, and I'll try to ask five quick questions?
0: I don't know if that can happen. I can't promise it. Five is a lot of questions for one call. Let's see what we can do.
1: Okay. I know the Bible is inspired by God, and here's a strange question. I don't know exactly how I know that the Bible is inspired by God.
0: Well, that's a statement, not a question, but I think I understand what you're saying. I grew up knowing that the Bible is inspired by God, too. I later, as I grew up, learned reasons for that belief, and I have incredibly good reasons for believing that now. But before I knew those reasons, I believed it. Now, one could say I believed it because my parents taught it to me, and that's true. It's also the case, though, that when I read the Bible, just subjectively, it was different than reading any other book. I mean, someone could say, well, that's psychological. You were taught that it's the Word of God, so you approached it with that in mind, and therefore it was different for you. Could be. I really don't know. I'm not trying to make a case here for anything. I will say this, though. That reading the Bible was always, for me, even as a child, and I did have one by my bedside as a child. If I woke up from a nightmare, I'd read a few verses out of the Bible, I'd feel better. It didn't really make sense. I mean, it's almost like it was superstitious on my part, but it worked. And, I received more peace just having read what I believed to be the Word of God. It didn't even matter what it was that I had read, just, I mean, in it. It was more just a subjective sense. Now, I was a child then, and some people have that sense as a child, and they retain it into their adult life. But, of course, once we're adults, we have reason to cross-examine things that we took as children, just took for granted because we were taught them. And I did that when I was in my early to late teens, and ever since I've studied the evidences for the inspiration of Scripture. And of course, I believe it's the Word of God as much now as I did then. Although my understanding of what it means for it to be the Word of God might have, matured a bit, nuanced a little bit, but I'm as confident in it now, perhaps more so, as I was when I was a child, because now I have all kinds of reasons. Anyway, that's my short answer to that. You can learn.
1: Okay, great.
0: If you don't know why, you can learn. You go listen to my lecture series called Authority of Scriptures, and that'll help.
1: Okay, great. I was wondering, yesterday I think you were talking about apathy and going insane, and I was wondering, to not go insane, do I have to be apathetic about some suffering?
0: Well, probably in measure. I mean, if somebody you care about is in agony, let's just say somebody you care about got became a prisoner of war, and you had reason to believe that they're still over in Vietnam and that they're being tortured and starved and emaciated and not allowed to die but just to be miserable. Every time you would think about that, and the fact that you can't do anything to change it, would certainly make you want to tear your hair out, I think. Now, probably the coping mechanism that anyone would have in such a situation would be to not think about it very often. Since thinking about it doesn't help it, you can't change it by thinking about it, and yet you don't want to not think about it. It seems very unsympathetic, but you develop a sense of at least occasional apathy, if not a low-grade apathy at all times. I mean, if that person was before your eyes and you were watching these things happen to them every moment, I think you'd probably go crazy. I mean, just knowing that you can't do it and you can't not care. Unless, of course, you can bring yourself to not care. Now, we were talking about hell, that you're referring back to that call. And I was saying that if you believe that people are in eternal conscious torment, who, and that would include some loved ones of yours, maybe your grandparents, maybe your parents, maybe your children, maybe your siblings, maybe your best friend, that they die and they're tormented forever and ever, it would seemingly drive you mad to think of that seriously and to really believe it. And the fact that so many people say they do believe it, and they aren't driven mad. In fact, they can have days where they're feeling quite good. They can be entertained. They can have a good time. It's obvious that they're putting it out of their mind. Or either they don't believe it's true, or they do believe it's true, and they're blocking it out. But blocking it out is meaning that you're choosing in some way to be apathetic about it for the moment. You can't care as much as you naturally would about a situation like that, and have no relief from it, without cracking. Most people would. That's what I was talking about.
1: Okay, that sounds intelligent. Are you 100% sure, or 99.9% sure, that there's a God?
0: Well, I don't have any reservations, so I guess that'd be 100%. Now, 99.9% is almost 100% sure. The truth is that one could say, well, we can't be 100% sure about anything at all, even that we exist.
1: Is that true?
0: Well, I'm not sure that it's true. I mean, there's no wedge, not even the small end of the wedge of doubt in my head about God, because first of all, I'm an evidence-based person, and all the evidence in the universe that has been found, especially in the past century, has pointed more and more to the fact that there has to be a God, because there's too many things scientists have recently discovered, like the incredible information content in the simplest living thing, which cannot code itself. It requires intelligence to do that, and tons of other things that have been discovered that make it essentially impossible, except for somebody who's got a very blind faith, to believe that there's no God. Anyone who knows these things and still says there's no God is simply choosing to be blind, because it simply isn't possible for what we now know scientifically to be true if there's no intelligent designer. And so, my evidence-based orientation forces me to believe there's a God. Now, whether it's the God of the Bible or some other kind of intelligent being that's not the God of the Bible, that's another story, and that goes back to my belief in the Bible and my reasons for believing in the Bible. I have my reasons for that, just like I have my reasons for believing in God. And beyond that, of course, I've lived with God as a believer and a follower of Christ for over 60 years. And that being so, I've had all kinds of interaction with him, like I have with my own parents or with my own brothers and sisters. It's not exactly the same because I can see them with my eyes. But if I couldn't see them, my entire relationship with them was that of pen pals, if I'd never met my dad because he was taken from me, you know, when I was too little to remember, but we'd had a pen pal relationship where, you know, we correspond and he sends me things and he answers my questions and things like that, I would have, I'd still know he existed. So anyway, my thoughts are I can't think of even 0.01% of reason to not believe in God. So I'd say I'm pretty much 100% in there.
1: Okay. Has it ever happened that 50 years ago you were sure that God spoke to you about something, but 50 years later you're not so sure?
0: Yes. Yeah, definitely.
1: If the Bible wasn't written 2,000 years ago, could it be written today?
0: Well, if Jesus lived today, if the authors who walked with him and were eyewitnesses lived today, they could write it today. There's nothing magic about 2,000 years ago that would have made it impossible for God to do the same thing at some other time. Although the Bible does say that when Jesus came, it says in Galatians 4:4, he came at the fullness of times, which means, you know, God thought it was the very best of times. So God had reasons perhaps that we can't imagine. But I can't imagine why, if he had wished, he couldn't have done the same thing in modern times. But he might have had very good reasons not to. All right?
1: You know, when I listen to you, you kind of increase my faith. And I get confidence. And, I can tell you're very intelligent. But, you know, sometimes I listen to an atheist called Richard Dawkins, and he kind of makes me doubt a little bit. Do you have that same feeling like when you...
0: He's a mocker. One thing about Richard Dawkins and Christopher Hitchens and Sam Harris and the new atheists out there is...
1: They're intelligent in a way, right?
0: In their own field. I mean, Dawkins knows more about biology than probably very many people in the world do. He may be one of the world's greatest experts in biology. I don't know if he is, but he's certainly up there. But knowing everything in the world there is to know about biology wouldn't put you any closer to being an expert on whether God exists, because God is not biological. You know, biologists study biology. Now, if they conclude from what they study that there's no God, they've moved away from their field of expertise into the realm of philosophy. But Dawkins is not a great philosopher. I'm not saying he's stupid. He's not stupid, but he doesn't shine when it comes to philosophy. He shines when it comes to biology, because that's his field. You know, we have to remember that every scholar, every expert out there who's maybe the best expert in their field in the world is still a layman in all the other fields. A man can only become expert in a very narrow lane of what's known to humanity. And the greatest ones are the ones who know the best about their field. But the greatest expert in biology is still a layman when it comes to philosophy. I'm not saying he can't dabble in philosophy. He might even be good at it. But he's a layman. You know, in other words, he's not an expert such as... So the reason that Dawkins and Hitchens and those guys are called the new atheists is not because they came up with some new reason. They didn't come up with some new reasons for being atheists. There's been atheists forever, and they usually all have the same reasons for being atheists, and Dawkins has the same reasons they had 500 years ago or 1,000 years ago for being atheists, if there were some. But, the thing about the new atheists is they simply resort to mockery. They try to shame believers. Other atheists in the past didn't try to shame believers. They made a case for their views. And in most cases, they made better arguments than Dawkins makes. I've read his God Delusion. I've read, The Blind Watchmaker. I've read most of his book on the evidence for evolution called The Greatest Show on Earth. I've listened to him. And he's just not excellent in his philosophical musings. And that's where as soon as he gets off talking about as soon as he gets off talking about biology and talks about God, he's left his field, and he's now in the field that any of us are in as philosophers. He's getting into philosophy. To say that such and such a thing is observed in the laboratory, or certain behaviors of animals are observed in nature is scientific. That's based on observation. To say there's God or there's not a God is not an observed science. It's not a scientific observation. It's a conclusion that one reaches based on philosophical considerations. In many cases, the new atheists, they're very smart about things, but the philosophical assumption they make to conclude there's no God is usually people who think they know God are usually stupid or unimpressive. That's one of his reasons. He obviously uses those. And the other is that he doesn't, an atheist usually thinks, the God of the Bible couldn't exist because of the suffering and injustice in the world. And if there was a good God, there wouldn't be that. They don't realize that the Bible has more to say about suffering and injustice and acknowledging its reality than almost any book written in the ancient times. But, if it's, that's a philosophical statement. The philosophical statement is a good God would have no good reason for allowing suffering and injustice in the world. And I'm, coming from the other side, as an amateur philosopher, I'd say a good God might indeed have a good reason for allowing suffering and injustice, which I don't know about because I don't know as many things as he does. That is, as God does. It's a poor philosopher who has to say God could not do such and such when he doesn't even believe there is a God. Perhaps the God he doesn't believe in could do those things and might have very good reasons for it. Hey, we've talked a long time, but I just want to recommend to you a couple things. A man named Anthony Flew died a few years ago. He was, for about 50 years, Britain's leading atheist philosopher. And he debated Christians. He wrote book after book on atheism. And before he died, he became a believer in God. Not in Christ. He didn't become a Christian. He became a deist. But he was looking at the scientific evidence of the last 50 years that had been discovered. He said, there's no way to be an atheist anymore. And he said, there has to have been intelligent design. So he adopted the idea that there is a God, but not, he didn't adopt any religion. And he died, he wrote a book called There Is a God, after writing many books saying there wasn't. And he's a brilliant man. His book is called There Is a God. His name is Anthony Flew. It's quite a persuasive book, but it's mostly persuasive because of the guy who wrote it and the fact that he alienated all his fans of the previous 50 years by coming out and saying, hey, I got to tell the truth. There is a God out there. You can't explain anything that we look at now without believing that. I also want to say that I didn't see the movie. I hope I will. It may still be in theaters. There's a movie out there called The Story of Everything. It's put up. It talks about intelligent design. But if anyone has any serious doubts about God, I would recommend that movie, though I haven't seen it. The reason I say that, even though I haven't seen it, is I know I'm familiar with the guys in it, Stephen Meyer and others that are in the movie are brilliant scientists, and I've seen their work, and so I'm eager to see their movie. I haven't seen it yet. It's been in theaters. I don't know if it's passed out of town now, but anyway, it's called The Story of Everything. It's a movie. It'll probably be on Amazon before long, I hope. All right. Thanks for your call. I really need to give some time to someone else.
1: Owe you a favor. More than one.
0: Pardon?
1: I owe you a favor. More than one.
0: Well, no, you don't. Thank you very much. Okay, let's see. Tony in Greenville, South Carolina. Welcome to The Narrow Path. Thanks for calling.
2: Hi, Steve. Hey, my question is going to be on dispensationalism.
0: Okay.
2: I just need to know a lot more about, in detail, what it really is as either a Christian or a Jew. So let's just say this. I discovered I'm 3% Jewish with one of those DNA kits, which is fantastic news, right? Apparently it means I've stumbled into this prophetic VIP lounge by accident. So now I'm wondering, if I'm a Jew, do I even need faith, repentance, discipleship, or any of that difficult carrier cross kind of stuff, right? Maybe that
0: right.
2: tiny percentage of Jewishness unlocks the covenant rewards automatically because I fly away, or I stay. One of the two. What is it, and what does dispensationalism really mean to the Jew?
0: Okay. The Jew who's not a Christian. All right. Yeah, my DNA came back showing I'm less than 1% Jewish. So you're way ahead of me in the chosen people area. You're 3%. Yeah, that's an interesting thing. When people say that God has a plan for Jewish people, I always want to know how much Jew makes you a Jewish people. 50%, 25%, 10%, 3%, 1%. You know, how much Jewish do you have to have in your lineage to be called a Jew? Now, of course, people say, well, you had to have a Jewish mother, but that's the modern way that the Israelites, people of Israel, have decided if you're Jewish or not. What does God think? To me, there's no answer to that, and it doesn't matter because God doesn't have any special policies for the Jews than those that he has for everybody else. He used to. He had a special covenant with Israel as a nation to be his holy people, but it was conditional. He said they had to keep his covenant, obey his voice, and if they didn't, he'd basically disown them. He'd divorce them. He'd go after another people, he said, in Deuteronomy. And that's what happened. They did break his covenant. And they especially did so when the Messiah came and called them to himself, and only a small remnant of the Jews came to him, and still do, by the way. There's a small remnant of the Jewish people who still come to Christ. The rest of the Jewish people, just like the majority of Gentiles, they did not believe in Christ, and therefore they don't have a relationship with God or a covenant with God. You can't have a covenant with God outside of Christ. But the dispensational view agrees with that, except they say, well, there's still this kind of latent covenant that God has with Israel. Now, there's nothing in the Bible about a latent covenant, they don't use that term, but they're really talking about that. They're saying God still has a covenant with these people, even though they're going to hell if they die without Christ. And because he has this kind of subterranean covenant that no one can see, and they don't love him, and they curse him, and they're atheists, and they're anti-Christian. Yeah, but there's still this covenant thing that no one can see that's going on, that's going to guarantee that they're going to come back to him. Now, you said, can you go to heaven just by being Jewish? No, dispensationalism doesn't teach that. Dispensationalism teaches that Jews who die without Christ are just as lost as Gentiles who die without Christ. But they believe that because people are Jewish, if they are at least living in the last generation of Jewish people, that there is a prediction that they will turn to Christ and they'll be saved that way. Now, it's really hard to know, if God loves all Jewish people, why he would only guarantee this for the last generation of Jews, and all the Jews who've lived and died since then, or before then, though they were just as Jewish as the ones living today, they weren't chosen in the same sense, and they weren't made to become Christians. The Bible doesn't teach what dispensationalists teach, but they do believe that the Jews need Jesus, which is true, and they do believe that Jews who die without Christ are lost, which is true of Jews and Gentiles. And yet they believe that there will be a generation at the end of Jews who will all turn to Christ. And this is something the Bible doesn't mention anywhere. There are verses they use, but they're verses that they apply to a different time frame than the end times. And this is what dispensationalists miss so often, is they think something's talking about the end times, and yet they don't realize that the thing that they're looking at in the Bible was fulfilled centuries ago, and there's no suggestion that it's going to happen in the end times. So that's where I differ from dispensationalism. But no, the dispensationalists would not say that if you have 3% Jewish in you, or even 100% Jewish in you, that that will save you. However, if you happen to be lucky enough to be living in the last generation of Jews, it will kind of save you, because you'll be one of those people that God has guaranteed will turn to Christ. Now, a Jew can turn to Christ anytime he wants to. Anybody can turn to Christ if they choose to, and that's been true the past 2,000 years. But for some reason, dispensationalists believe that God's going to make a whole generation of Jews turn to Christ at the end, which, if God's able to do that, I don't know why he didn't do it with all the Jews, all the generations before, unless he doesn't love them as much. According to dispensationalism, God loves all the Jews because of his promise to their fathers. And that's why he's going to save the last generation of them. But the earlier generations of Jews had the same ancestors, and therefore if God loves anyone because of their ancestors, he should have loved all the Jews throughout history. And yet he let them die lost, even though dispensationalists apparently believe that God has the power to flip the switch and turn all the Jews to himself, to Christ, so that they can be saved. Now, there is something called dual covenant theology. It's not held by most dispensationalists. I think John Hagee is the one who's usually associated with this, though others apparently hold it. It's kind of an aberration of dispensationalism, and that is that Gentiles need to be saved through Christ, but Jews don't. Jews don't have to come to Christ. Jews, if they just keep the old covenant, can be saved. Now, Paul apparently didn't get that memo, nor did Jesus. The Pharisees were about as meticulous at keeping the old covenant as anybody who ever lived, and Jesus said they're going to hell. So I don't know where Hagee gets the idea that Jews, if they just keep the old covenant, they'll be saved, especially since the New Testament says that the new covenant having come, the old covenant is obsolete, Hebrews 8:13. So the old covenant is obsolete. I don't know how anyone could be saved by keeping an obsolete covenant that God doesn't honor anymore. No, everybody needs Jesus, and that's true whether they're Jewish or Gentile. So I hope that somewhat clarifies your conundrum there. I appreciate your call. We need to take a break, and we will be back in about 30 seconds. The Narrow Path is listener-supported. 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
8: The stereotype of submission is just kind of dispensing with brain and talents and abilities is not what the Bible is accessing. 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To dispense with gifts and grace and talents and brain is not your calling, but rather the full expression of them in behalf of another. Only when we see that do we begin to understand that this duty is about dignity and not about humiliation.
9: 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In today's episode, Pastor Brian shares a lesson from Ephesians 5. Dr. Chappell highlights the relationship of wives to their husbands and the biblical approach for wives to love and submit to their husbands. You can find this lesson and many others when you visit unlimitedgrace.com. And while you're there, look for Pastor Brian's commentary on the book of Ephesians, which he wrote for the Reformed Expository Commentary series. Let's hear now from Dr. Brian Chappell as he shares the lesson, Wisdom for Wives.
8: Pastor Andy Stanley tells of when he was a young pastor being invited to a wedding in Washington, D.C. among young professionals, powerful and elite. And though he was young and not well known at the time, his father was well enough known as a famous TV preacher, Charles Stanley, that people kind of knew where he was on some things. And so after the wedding, at the reception, the party that followed, he was sitting at a table with some of these young, very powerful, affluent young people. And one of the women at the table looked to him and said, "Andy, I heard a preacher say that the husband is the head of the home, because there can't be two heads of a home. That would be a two-headed monster. Is that what you really believe, Andy? You don't believe that the man is the head of the home, do you?" From what he can recall, he answered this way: "Before I answer, let me ask you a question," he said to the young woman who had just asked. "Imagine you are married to a man who genuinely believes that you are the most fantastic person on the face of the planet. He's crazy about you. You have no doubt that your happiness is his top priority. He is responsible. He's not afraid to make a decision. He leads, but he listens. He cherishes you. He values your opinion. He's not argumentative. He's not arrogant or selfish. He only has eyes for you. His self-esteem, his love, his resources, his life are dedicated to leading in a way that is best for you and for his family. Would you have trouble supporting such a man?" Said the young woman, "No, I want to be introduced to him." Well, we can laugh, and yet there is deep truth in there. The point was made, at least partially made in the question and response, that the actions of a biblical man are actually creating the context for a biblical woman's calling. That to talk about women's submission apart from the man who gives of himself for the sake of his wife is actually just to speak nonsense. That there is a mutuality of giftedness and calling that we have to understand. And ultimately, we know that a wife is to love her husband out of her commitment to Christ. But what that ultimately means is that she knows her biblical calling is to help her husband be the man that God intends for him to be. Now, why is that so important? Because if what you're saying is a woman is going to fulfill her calling when she meets a man who meets all the qualifications I just said, right? He puts her first. He's not arrogant. He's kind. He takes care of her everywhere. He puts her needs above his. That man doesn't exist on the face of the planet. And so if we're going to say, listen, a wife's calling is only going to be in that place where she has met the perfect man, no one's going to have a calling. What do these words actually mean? What duty is being expressed when we recognize their imperfections in all of us? Well, the duty, I suppose, is clear if we just begin by saying, what is the duty of a Christian wife? Her goal is to pour herself into the completion of another. Now, I know if I just start talking at verse 22, we're all going to get hung up on the word submit, right? Wives, submit to your own husbands as to the Lord. But recognize even that verse is in a context. Chapter 5, verse 1 begins this way. Be imitators of God as beloved children. Walk in love as Christ loved us, gave himself up for us, a fragrant offering and sacrifice to God. There is this general context in which all of those in God's household are being called to show the face of Christ to another, to actually be willing to live in sacrifice for another that God cherishes. And that sacrifice for the sake of others is what the man was called to and what the woman is called to. They have different roles in that sacrifice, but each being called to living for the other. Actually, you have to recognize this is simply a reflection of what God himself is saying in other portions of Scripture. You'll see that reflection if you look at verse 31 of chapter 5. A man shall leave his father and mother and hold fast to his wife, and the two shall become one flesh. Surely a physical union reference here, but also the understanding that God has called a man and a woman in complementary ways to actually be completing one another. It's a reflection all the way back to the opening chapters of Genesis, where God declared, it is not good that a man would be what? Alone. And therefore, God created woman who would be a helper suitable for him. Now, we just need to stop right there and say, a helper suitable for him. The word helper there, while it's applied to women, is more frequently in the Old Testament applied to God himself. It's a word that God actually refers to himself, the Hebrew word ezer. Oh God, our help in ages past. God is our refuge and strength, a very present help in times of trouble. It's the notion that the woman is actually God's ordained means of helping a man be what God has called him to be, that she is not complete apart from him, he not complete apart from her. That there is this intentionality that we are made one as we pour oneself into the completion of another. Now, I'm not going to contend that that was always a pleasant or easy task. It is a calling, after all. So I think of a man who once visited our family some years ago. He simply came in humility saying, I need to know what it means to be a father and a husband in a Christian home. Because he said this, he said, I was raised in a home that was horrible. My father, he said, in order to have an affair with the woman next door, unheeded in any way, intentionally drove my mother into insanity. All that I can remember of my early childhood in terms of my parents' relationship is them physically fighting outside my bedroom door. The consequence, he says, I don't know how.

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3: And the pastor said, only the Holy Spirit can change him. But you can be a support. Pray for him. Show him what it means to deal with difficulty with patience and endurance. Be an example to him. Live before him. Take your gifts and show him what it means to be one who is controlled by Christ. She said, I have done all that I could, but it has not worked. It has been 1 year to this day, and you lost your temper again today as you have continually this last year. And I do not want you to leave us. And that's what got him. When he realized she had poured herself into him in prayer, on her knees, in example, in patience, in endurance, enduring him for his and the family's sake. It was as she poured herself into his own completion and support and help that he recognized he truly needed her and he needed help to change as well. Her goal was to take all that was hers and pour it into the completion of him to help him in those ways. You must understand, at its very essence, we are now describing what biblical submission is all about.
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3: Her goal was to take all that was hers and pour it into the completion of him to help him in those ways. You must understand, at its very essence, we are now describing what biblical submission is all about. After all, what does that word mean in verse 22? Wives, submit to your own husbands as to the Lord. I'll tell you what our culture thinks it means. You don't have to guess. Kathy and I did a marriage conference some years ago, and afterwards a woman came up to me and she said, submit is what my dog does. It's not what I do. But it's not just people outside the church. I mean, even in the church, we can get pretty twisted notions. I think of the old story about a man and wife on vacation, not quite finding the way, but him not asking directions. And so she took out the map and began to explain, you know, where they would have to go. And there was this teenage boy voice from the back seat saying, Mom, Mom, remember what the Bible says, suppress, suppress. And she said, young man, the word is submit, not suppress. And that's actually an important distinction. The Greek word here, submit, forgive me, but you have to know, is two words put together, hupo, which means under, like hypodermic, hupo, and the word tasso, which means arrange, to arrange under. It is not to dispense with,

0: It is not to throw away. It is not to suppress. It is to arrange one's gifts under the purpose of helping and supporting another. It is full expression of one's gifts for the good of another. How do I know that? Because of the very examples that are given. How is this wife to do this? Verse 24, as the church submits to Christ, so also wives should submit in everything to their husbands. Well, how is the church supposed to submit? We've already been told. I mean, verses 18 through 20 are describing that, right? We are told there, be filled with the Spirit, the instruction to the church. Addressing one another in psalms and hymns and spiritual songs. Singing, making melody to the Lord with your heart. Giving thanks always for everything. We never say to the church, suppress your praise. Don't sing too well. Don't sing too knowledgeably. Don't express yourself too well. No, what do we say? To honor Christ, we say, fully express with all the gifts and graces that God has given. Fully express what is needed for His sake, for His glory. If a woman is to be submitting according to the example that's given of the church, then it is full expression of gifts, but in behalf of another. Think of what we know. If we'll just think about it, we sometimes take the Bible and we just kind of separate it from itself in ways that God never intended. We sometimes say to him, you should be a Proverbs 31 woman. Well, what was a Proverbs 31 woman? I mean, yes, she brought honor to her husband at the gate. How? Well, she bought food and fields. She was in real estate. She bought clothes for her children and she manufactured clothes for others and sold them. She was in retailing. In addition, she not only made things for her family, but she took care of others who were poor in the community. She was involved in charity. The stereotype of submission is just kind of dispensing with brain and talents and abilities is not what the Bible is accessing. It is actually saying you are intended to be complementary, pouring all that God has given you into the completion of another. To dispense with gifts and grace and talents and brain is not your calling, but rather the full expression of them in behalf of another. Only when we see that do we begin to understand that this duty is about dignity and not about humiliation. Recognize that when we understand submission is full expression of gifts in support of another, and not suppression of gifts under the thumb of another, only then will we discern that submission is about dignity and not about humiliation. How can it be? I mean, how is this passage at all talking about the dignity of a Christian wife? Well, you'll only understand that if you remember the context of these words. I mean, how were women treated in Greco-Roman society? Until you know that, you will not recognize there is a revolution of responsibility that's being given to women in this passage. In Greco-Roman society, women were all about being property and a man's pleasure. Without the protection of law, without the protection of inheritance, women were typically married at ages 12 to 14 in an arranged marriage between their father and an older man. The older man could dispense with the marriage at any point without consequence of law. He could dispense with his wife's life at any point without consequence of law. In society, she was more than a slave, but less than a man. Aristotle, setting kind of the philosophical underpinnings of what women were thought of in Greco-Roman society, simply said this: women are deformed humans, established by a natural but huge calamity. Others saying, God, the gods, created women to punish men. Well, what's Paul saying? Something quite different. Men and women are both made in God's image. These references to Genesis here are taking us right back to Genesis. Remember 1:27, where we are being told that God made man in his own image, male and female, he created them. Not a deformed human, but actually male and female, both made in the image of God. not to punish man, but actually taken as a help suited for him with the very name of God put upon them, with the notion of here is suitability to actually make man be what God intended to be, to bring the glory, the necessary aspects of who man needs to be, only completed by the one that God designed to fit. Which means again that unless God has gifted you for celibacy, in which your wholeness comes by being married to God alone. And that happens. I mean, that's supposed to be a blessing and a gift in the scriptures. But for everyone else, we are made complete and whole by the expression of giftedness of one to another as God intended. And for that reason, rather than having no inheritance rights, we are told by the Apostle Peter that man and woman, joint heirs together of the grace of God. As what God is saying is there's even eternal blessings that are shared as this marriage is being what God intended, as people are performing the roles, the calling that God gave to them. And that is blessed for men and women. What was a woman? Mother of God. What did women do in Jesus' society for Jesus? They were companions of the disciple, not camp followers, which would have been the only role in previous settings. Expected later to be benefactors of the church movement, praying and prophesying in the church. There were those that were simply to be understood as gifted by God for the callings they had, and the extent of that responsibility is incredible. I mean, you can, of course, read verse 24 in hateful ways or the way it's intended. As the church submits to Christ, so also wives should submit in everything to their husbands. Now, one way of saying that is you're a doormat in everything. Whatever he says, in everything, do it. Or there's another way of saying it, which is, no, if my goal is to bring my gifts into every aspect of my husband's life, then I am highly invested. I am highly invested in seeing that the glory and good of God comes, and there's no place in my life where I'm excluded from that obligation and responsibility of helping him be all that God calls him to be. In everything, I still have this calling. We begin to see it when we understand that this calling is truly a redemptive responsibility that is dignifying of any woman who understands it. To understand the dignity of that, look at verse 22 again. Wives, submit to your own husbands as to the Lord. Now, I recognize an important way of reading that verse is it's a statement of degree. Bring your gifts, apply them for the good of another as you would to the Lord. I mean, that's a pretty comprehensive and strong understanding for one who is in authority as the Lord himself is. At the same time, you must understand this is not only a statement of a degree of devotion, but the direction of it. As to the Lord, what you do, do as to, this is for the Lord's purposes, which means there are strong limits upon it. You are not called to obey a husband who is calling you to do evil. That would not be as to the Lord. Paul uses this language other places, right? When he talks about how we work, he says, work, right? Serve others, but as unto the Lord. If your employer is calling you to do something that's unethical or is irresponsible, no, you're not called to that. As to the Lord, which means if a husband is abusing children, it is not submission biblically to stand in a corner and let him do it. That is not as to the Lord. It is not even right to stand silent while the husband is damaging himself or others. No, you have been given graces in life, calling, giftedness, brains, understanding, so that it can actually be possible for us to say to a husband, if I'm a wife, to say, that's wrong, that's not right, you need to reconsider that. Because it is not my calling to simply do nothing for another, that I'm supposed to be expressing my gifts for them.
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8: This is Albert Moeller for townhall.com. The Trump administration has launched an investigation into Smith College, one of the seven historical all-women's colleges in the American Northeast. Why the investigation? Well, Smith College is, and has been since 2015, admitting biological males. The seven sisters have been granted an exemption going all the way back to the 1970s to Title IX legislation. They were allowed to be restrictive as women's colleges. The Trump administration is basically saying you can't have it both ways. That is, claim the historic exemption or you can admit biological males. President Trump made the point very clear in his second inaugural address. He said, quote, as of today, it will henceforth be the official policy of the United States government that there are only two genders, male and female, end quote. I will argue that that statement was one of the most important and courageous statements a president of the United States has made in recent years. To his credit, he's been pushing this through. It's a necessary step towards the restoration of cultural sanity and for that clarity.
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15: We were playing the University of Cincinnati in Cincinnati, packed out arena. And during the game, our coach pulled out of the game one of our players, Purnell. Purnell walks to the bench, and you could tell he was dejected. He and Coach Williams had some choice words. He sat down on the bench. Game still going on. Up and down. Up and down. And suddenly, I looked to my right, and Purnell stood, spun on his heels, walked across the court while the game is going on in front of 12,000 people. He walked through the tunnel that led to our locker room, nowhere to be found. I thought to myself, this is Division I basketball? Where we have an altercation on the bench during the game, and Purnell has walked out of the building. Have you ever pulled a Purnell? You're probably going, no. But you have. So have I. We've all walked away from authority. That wicked walk. I'm talking about that stride of pride. That stroll into Sheol. We pulled a Purnell. We know what's best. We know how to roll. We know how we should play. Who are you to tell me what to do? Authority issues. We've been learning that God is a God of authority. Everything God does is with and through authority. It's like this umbrella. You're either an umbrella fella or not. You're either a princess of the parasol or not. But I'm here to tell you, in our culture, it's so sexy, so hip to pull a Purnell. That stride of pride. I know what's best for me. Whenever I think about authority and authority issues, my mind is quickened to a character in the Bible named Saul and another one named David. I'm going to tell you four quick stories about their interactions with authority issues. Who was Saul? Saul was the king of Israel, 6 feet 6 inches tall, black hair, handsome, articulate. He was the king of Israel. He was running the military, the finances, everything. He was under, though, the authority of Samuel. Who was Samuel? Samuel was God's prophet, God's man. So you have God, Samuel, and Saul. God always works through authority. Authority is not a bad word. It's a good word. So this was Saul's vibe, you know. This was his jam. This is how he rolled. Story one, I call this whiplash at Michmash. The whiplash at Michmash. Saul was at Michmash, and maybe you feel like you've been in Michmash before. Maybe you're up to your eyeballs in Michmash. Maybe the Michmash has hit the fan. I don't know. You're surrounded by something. Saul was surrounded by the Philistines. Now, the Philistines had a corner on the iron market. They were formidable opponents. The Israelites, they were like Hebrew hillbillies. I mean, they didn't have very much. A couple of rakes and hoes. I'm talking about the garden tool. So they were outnumbered and outmanned. Well, Saul had to do something. Saul had to wait until Samuel, Sam I am, came and did the sacrifices to God before he could enter battle. It's very important. Saul, I mean, he wanted to fight the Philistines. They were so close, he could smell their cologne. Yet he had a morale problem. People were pulling Purnells. They were leaving, walking out. So Saul gets nervous. He's like, man, Samuel's not here yet, so I'm just going to go ahead. I'll just make my own sacrifices. And does it really matter? I mean, I'm just going to do it myself. Samuel is not there yet. Time's running out. Saul does the sacrificial thing. And right after he finished doing the sacrificial thing, who do you think showed up? Samuel. Samuel shows up. And I love what he said in 1 Samuel 13:11. What have you done? Saul was like, oh man, what have I done? What have I done? What have you done? Asked Samuel. And Saul replied, I mean, here's some excuses that I've given before. I've even given these excuses to God. He said, when I saw that the men were scattering, say, I saw, and that you did not come at the set time, which is a lie, and that the Philistines were assembling at Michmash, I thought, say that with me, I thought, now the Philistines will come down against me at Gilgal, and I've not sought the Lord's favor. So I felt compelled to offer the burnt offering. I felt, say I felt with me. Those are the steps we take when we leave the authority of God. I saw, I thought, I felt. I mean, visually, I know the deal. Mentally, yeah. My feelings, my heart tells me, you know, go with your heart. He should have waited. Because God has authority set up in all of our lives for a reason.
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15: Story two. Here's my title, The Bite of the Amalekites. The Amalekites, yes, Israel's arch enemy, the Amalekites. The Amalekites were the first people they faced when they entered the promised land. These people were demonic. They were sadistic. And here's what God told Samuel to tell Saul. God said, wipe out these people. So Saul was like, okay, I'll do it. They went into battle, and he wiped out about 95% of the Amalekites. I mean, he was 5% short, but, you know, whatever. After this victory, you got to love Saul. Saul went to another place and built a monument of himself. Oh, Ed, I cannot believe the narcissism. I would never do that. Have you ever looked at TikTok or Instagram or Facebook? We're building these digital models of ourselves. It's about me. I mean, talk to a young person. Talk to them about their goals. What do you want to be? What's your goal? I want to be famous. Really? Yep. I want to be famous. Saul was the same. So finally, Samuel chased Saul down, and we pick up again their conversation. When Samuel reached him, Saul said, "The Lord bless you." Now, that's funny. He knew he disobeyed. Samuel, the Lord bless you. I've carried out the Lord's instructions. I read where Kris Jenner said she was blessed. Kris Jenner became a squillionaire because she marketed a porn tape of her daughter. No, she's not blessed. She's not blessed. Rappers aren't blessed. Talk about hoes and killing police and violence. No, they're not blessed. A-listers aren't blessed. No. Make these movies about all sorts of rebellion. Then they receive these awards at the shows that Hollywood puts on for themselves, which is interesting. And then they say, I'm blessed? Or you go to some concert? And they say, I'm blessed? No. Don't be putting a God sticker on something that's against his will and way. But that's what he said. I mean, here Saul had been disobedient. Oh, I'm blessed. I've carried out the Lord's instructions. Okay. So Samuel says this. He says basically, Saul, Who are you trying to please? Then he changes this conversation and he says, it's about obedience, Saul. You didn't obey the Lord. 95% obedience is still 5% short because Saul kept for himself King Agag and some of the plunder and some of the values. And then he tells Samuel, oh, and I'm going to dedicate that to the Lord. I'm God's man. And then Samuel says in verse 22, does the Lord delight in burnt offerings and sacrifices as much as in obeying the voice of the Lord? To obey is better than sacrifice, and to heed is better than the fat of ram. So the key to this is obedience. It's doing what God wants you to do. And then people say this, oh, I'm not gonna be under their authority until I respect them. You know, it's about respect. Probably you're not going to respect most of the authority figures that you submit to. Again, if you're waiting for that, you're gonna wait a long, long time. I didn't respect my college coach in a lot of ways. He brought this Playboy bunny, his girlfriend, on all the road trips. Smoked the peace pipe. This is our coach. Some of you got that. We had no curfew, no real rules. God used him in my life to mold me into the man I am today. So if you're waiting for some explanation from your boss, your manager, your coach, or, man, I'm not going to respect them, I'm just not going to respect them. So because I don't respect them, I'm just going to do what I... No. You're probably not going to. It's about authority. But there's great freedom in this. So you see this struggle, don't you? This battle. And then, oh my goodness, 1 Samuel 15:23. This is just like, man, this will make you facepalm. For rebellion, he's talking to Saul, is as of the sin of witchcraft, and stubbornness is as iniquity and adultery. What? So when I'm rebellious, when I've pulled a Purnell, and when you have, we're more like the devil than at any other time in our lives. Ouch! That's not going to be on a coffee mug or a keychain. If we take that stride of pride and pull a Purnell, we'll end up, like Saul did, walking the streets in the cold. Because what I didn't tell you about the Florida State story with Purnell, I kind of left you hanging. Purnell walked out of the tunnel. Remember that? The game ends. We go to the locker room. The locker room is trashed. He destroyed it. Where's Purnell? No one knew. And no one even looked for him. We shower, dress, jump aboard the bus going from the arena to the hotel, and probably like 12 degrees outside. I'm sitting there, just looking out the window, dark streets of Cincinnati. And to my shock, I see someone in a Florida State uniform walking the streets of Cincinnati, shoulders back. I go, there's Purnell. There's Purnell!
16: When we pull a Purnell, we're going to be out in the elements. And that's what Saul ended up doing. Now I'm going to tell you the stories like I tell my grandkids. Quick stories, right before bed. You ready for this? So story one, the whiplash at Michmash, right? You got it? Okay. The bite of the Amalekites. Again, 95% obedience is still 5% obedience short. If you don't believe me, go home and tell your spouse, hey, I'm 95% faithful, babe. See how that works for you. I sound like Dr. Phil already. How's that working for you? Anyway. Here's another story, fast story, about David. Enter David. David now was anointed the new king of Israel. Whenever you have authority issues, and Saul had the opportunity to get it right, didn't he? You're just cheering for him. But he said, no, no, no, no. God always will find a replacement player if we don't do his will. He'll find someone else to do what we're supposed to do. And that's what happened. David was anointed at 16 years of age, the new king of Israel. But David had to wait 15 years before he actually took the throne. 15 years of being under the authority of Psycho Saul. How did he do it? Here's the quick story. Story three, David being brave in a cave. David's running from Saul. Saul's jealous of David because David had just taken out Goliath. So Saul hired 3,000 Navy SEALs to go after David. David's running, and David, he goes to this cave, and he's hiding in the cave. Saul, you won't believe this, is in high-speed pursuit. The Bible says Mother Nature tapped him on the shoulder. It's in the Bible. So Saul is doing what he had to do. David is in the back, and he's looking. And David's mighty men say, David, you've got him now with his pants down. You can kill him, and the moment he dies, you're the new king. Come on, my man. David sneaks up to Saul, cuts a piece of his robe off, slithers back in the shadows, and then Saul leaves. Of course, he sees the sign, employees must wash hands. He washes his hands and... He walks out, he walks down from the cave, and here's what David does. He waits for Saul to, you know, to reignite with his soldiers, and then David goes, hey, Saul, I could have killed you. Here's a piece of your robe. But I'm under your authority, my man. Why do you submit to your teacher or professor's authority? Because of the Lord. Why do you submit sometimes to your spouse? Because of the Lord. At work, and my boss is a jerk because of the Lord. Parents and coaches and managers and CEOs and doctors and lawyers and pastors because of the Lord. It's who God is, and it's who the devil wanted to be. So we struggle with this. I mean, I want to pull a Purnell a lot. But when I stay in the game, I can't tell you what God does in my life.
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19: This is Olga Herman with Daily Minute Prayer. Heavenly Father, we are so amazed when we read the story of Moses' encounter with you. Amidst thunder and lightning, you made yourself so real to him, and you called him friend. 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We ask, Lord, that we would also have grace to know you more. So many people believe in the name of Jesus, but don't understand the intimate relationship you long for with each of us as your people. We thank you, Lord, for revealing yourself to the United States again. We are a people called by your name, but many have forgotten or have not been told the truth about you. As Moses said, show us your glory, Lord, for a new dawning so that people will know for themselves and be saved, delivered, and set free. Thank you, Lord, in Jesus' name. Amen.
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21: I also think as you're raising your child, it's so important to know that I think as parents, we don't, in our minds, we don't want them to face lions and bears. 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You know, right. 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
23: If you got a Bible, open it to Psalm 57. I'm going to give you three things from this psalm that I think you can learn about your purpose from how David talks about his. Number one, God has a purpose for you, but it's not about you. God has a purpose for you, but it's not about you. You can see that in the refrain that David goes back to again and again, the only request that he makes. God, would you be exalted in and through this situation? The ultimate purpose of your life is not about you. David says that the reason that God continues to work in his life is for the glory of his name. Psalm 23, which we quote a lot at funerals, there's a little phrase in it most people have never really looked at. Psalm 23:3, he leads me in paths of righteousness for his name's sake. So what is the ultimate purpose that God has for us now? Bringing him glory. That's why he created you. It's why he saved you. So Paul would tell us that in everything we do, even something mundane like eating and drinking, we should do all of it to the glory of God. A theologian named J.I. Packer said in a little book that has to have the worst name of any book I've ever read, Hot Tub Religion, says this. It's a good statement nonetheless. He said, if it is right for man to have the glory of God as his goal, can it be wrong for God to have the same goal? If man can have no higher purpose than God's glory, how can God? If it is wrong for man to seek a lesser end than this, then it would be wrong for God too. The reason it cannot be right for man to live for himself as if he were God is because he's not God. However, it's not wrong for God to seek his own glory because he is God. And he wanted a creation that was centered in love, so he gave us the brush and said, you put in the center of this creation. And so we took the brush and we painted in, not God, we painted in ourselves. We said, well, I'm going to be the center. I'm going to be the boss. I'm going to be the point. I'm going to be in charge. That's what we now call sin. That's why I told you, when you look at a picture and it's got multiple people in it, the first thing that you do is you look for yourself in that picture. And if you look good, then it's an awesome picture, right? And if everybody else looks terrible, but you look good, it's awesome. If everybody else looks great and you look bad, it's a terrible picture. And that's kind of a metaphor for how you think about life. If life's good for you, then life's good. If life is good for everybody else, but not you, then life is not good and God's not fair. Even in our religion, how we approach God, we're self-centered. Let me summarize some of your prayer lives. Give me. God, help me. God, hurt her. God, smite her. Would you please help everyone to behave the way that I need them to behave so that my life is awesome? Hey, God, are you listening to this? I'm the center. I'm the point. You make it work for me. And when God doesn't do that, we get angry. Well, let's talk about how God pursued his glory after we rejected him. What do you do? What do you do when your prize creation hijacks the rest of your creation and makes it about them instead of you? Well, you know what? Governments in Jesus' day had a really simple answer to that question. You crush the rebel. What did Jesus do when we had flaunted his glory? Did he come down and crush us, set up an arc of triumph in heaven, and have angels sing songs about how quickly he destroyed us? Is that what he did? Well, let me show you. Philippians 2:6, though Jesus was in the form of God, he didn't count equality with God a thing to be held on to. No, he made himself nothing, taking the form of a servant. He did what? He didn't play the God card. He lived as a servant. And then he humbled himself by becoming obedient to the point of death, even death on a cross. Instead of crushing the traitors, he offered himself up to be crushed by them for their sin, for their treachery, as they taunted him. Most of us would have a hard enough time dying for a friend. But now here he is dying for his enemies, the traitors, as they spit in his face and they mock him. In other words, God says, you painted me out of the picture. You shoved me to the side. You rebelled against me. And so here's what I'm going to do. I'll show you. You can almost hear Paul yelling, is he not worthy to receive glory from you? He's twice worthy of your glory. He's twice worthy of your glory, once as your creator and secondly as your savior. Listen, you will never understand your purpose until you get that. That it's not about you. What if this sickness that's in your life, what if it's not about you? What if that missed opportunity, what if that's not about you? What if it's about giving God glory? You see, many of you are at a place where you want to get God back into your life. Some of you need to have what we call around here a Copernican revolution of the soul. Copernicus was the guy that figured out that the earth was not in the middle of the universe. Up until that point, everybody looked up in the sky and saw the movement and thought, well, clearly we're at the middle. Everything rotates around us. And Copernicus said, not so. Actually, the sun is in the middle of our solar system. When we rotate around it, you need to, it's called the Copernican revolution in astronomy. You need to have a Copernican revolution of the soul where you realize that Jesus did not come to be a very important planet in the orbit of your life. He came because he was the center and you're out of orbit. That's why your life has fallen apart and you don't come back to him by getting him into orbit, but by putting him at the center. God has a purpose for you. See, he has a purpose for you, but it's not about you. Number two, God has a purpose for you. And it's mostly about what he's doing in you. You see, God is more interested in your character than he is your comfort. You want to know why? Because the longest you'll live here on earth is 100 years. You're going to live in eternity 100 trillion years, and that's going to be the first day. So what's going on down here is a warm-up act for what's going on up there. This whole life is a warm-up act for eternity. That's why he's more into your character, because that lasts forever, not your comfort, because that's just for a moment. That's why he's more interested in your holiness, because that lasts forever, than he is your temporary happiness. Notice how many times in verse 1, David talks about his soul finding refuge in God. See, you're my refuge, in the shadow of your wings I'll take refuge. There's a little kind of riddle here, because where is David's refuge? Well, he's hiding in a cave. That looks like his refuge. But David said, nope, this cave is not my refuge. David's army is not his refuge. Saul's army is 10 times bigger than his army. David's skill with a slingshot is not his refuge. I mean, he is pretty good with that slingshot, and he can certainly knock down a giant or two, but now he's got 10,000 soldiers in front of him. That's not a good refuge. It was not in David's innocence. He doesn't, you know, he keeps crying out to God for mercy. He's not like, God, I've been perfect. You owe this to me. He's crying out for mercy, which means that he understands that he is messed up. His refuge was in God's steadfast love and grace. That is the cave he went into. That is the rock of ages he anchors himself to. That's where he lies down to sleep, in God's steadfast love and mercy. David perceives that God's purpose in all of this is to teach David to make his presence and his mercy his refuge. That is God's purpose for you too. You see, God's purpose for you is not so much something that you do for him as it is the way you learn to depend on him. Because we have a God who has no needs. He did not create us because he needed our money or he needed something that we could do for him. He created us to understand something about him, and what we become in him is more important than what we will ever do for him. I love how Isaiah says it. Isaiah 43:10, you are my witnesses, declares the Lord, and my servant whom I have chosen. Why did you choose us?

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3: It's going to lock you down, and you're not going to be able to get back up. And you're going to die. Right? And that refuge is going to fail you. Maybe your refuge is what you got in the bank within the stock market crashes. Or you die, and nothing you have ensures anything in eternity. Maybe your refuge, maybe where you go, a refuge is where you go when your heart is scared. Maybe your refuge is just a way that you've learned to cope. Maybe you run to your bestie to complain, and that just makes you feel so much better. Maybe it's in some escape, like, you know, food or alcohol, pornography. What you find is that those things fail eventually. I mean, you know as well as I do that when you numb the pain, when the numbness wears off, it just comes back even worse. God will attack systematically your places of refuge to reveal your inabilities, because God lovingly wants his mercy to be your primary place of refuge. So God will put you flat on your back so that you will look the right direction, because he wants your refuge to be him.
4: 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Greer. 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
3: Veronica and I, last year, my wife and I produced this parenting study called Ready to Launch. And in preparation for it, she and I read a bunch of different parenting books. And one of the things that we found that these parenting books have in common is almost all of them give you essentially a formula. If you do A, B, C, and D, then your kids will turn out awesome. Here's the problem with that. First problem is God was a perfect parent. Could we not agree on that? And he had two kids, Adam and Eve, that rebelled. And so did a third of the angels. So the idea that you're going to outparent God, I'm just not sure if that's a realistic way to approach parenting. Probably the bigger problem with that we realize is that way of thinking caused us to ignore the one thing we most needed as parents, and that is hope and the mercy of God for our children. You see, because at the end of the day, my hope is not in my techniques. Yes, I am trying to learn what the Bible says about good techniques in parenting, but at the end of the day, my refuge is not my abilities as a parent. My refuge is in God's mercy for each of my children. And I say, God, it is not what I can do with them, because I don't know how to do things with them. I feel overwhelmed. But God, you're gracious and you're merciful. Would you pour out your mercy? And that is a well that never runs dry. God wants you to find him as your place of refuge. God has a purpose for you, see? And it's not about you, and it's not about what you are going to do for him. He has a purpose for you, and it's about what he's doing in you. Because God is more interested in your character than your comfort. And once you get that, a lot of your life is going to begin to make more sense. Because you're going to see that God kept you sometimes in certain places just to say, make me your refuge. Do not make that husband your refuge. Do not make that job your refuge. Do not make that bank account your refuge. Make me your refuge. That's love. Number three,

0: God has a purpose for you, and if you are surrendered to it, he will surely fulfill it. Oh, I love this. Verse 2, David says, God will fulfill his purpose for me. That's not a request. It's a statement. Fulfill in the Hebrew tongue is gamar, which means to bring to a full and complete end, to completely terminate. David would make the same statement in Psalm 138. God will fulfill his purpose for me. And then he adds this. I love this. He will not forsake the work of his hands. In other words, he will finish what he started. I'm always telling my kids, would you please finish what you start? We got coloring books, about a dozen of them around my house, where every single page has one patch of color on it. And I tell them, I'm not buying you another stinking coloring book until you finish at least 10 pictures in this coloring book. Finish what you start. What David is saying is, I am the work of God's hands, and God will finish what he has started, that what God has purposed in my life, he's going to bring to a completion. God is a perfectionist, you see, when it comes to his purposes, and God will not let anything come in the way of what he is doing. So for David, that meant that God would save him from the wicked plans of others. That's why in verse 3 and verse 6, he's like, their wicked plans are going to backfire, and what they intend for evil to destroy me, God's going to turn around for my good to fulfill his purpose. For David, that also means that God would save him from his own stupid decisions. That's why David calls out for mercy. You don't call out for mercy unless you know you've messed up. David knows he's made mistakes. And he realizes that God is going to take even his mistakes, and he's going to weave them according to his purpose. That's one of the most beautiful things about God's grace. You see, I'm 41 years old now, and I think about how God has got me to this place. And I look back over the last 25 or so years of being a Christian, I don't see a string of just really wise decisions and calculated, shrewd moves. I see a guy who sort of bumbled along through life, made a lot of completely random decisions and sometimes bad decisions, and God weaved it all for the purposes that he has for me. We got a guy, he was here in our previous service. His name is Dennis. He's in our prison ministry. Dennis is about to be released from prison this coming year, and he feels like God has called him to be, get this, an international missionary. I mean, talk about a transition from prisoner to international missionary. That's about as good as it gets. Dennis said, well, here's the irony I feel like in my life. He said, a decade ago, I made a really stupid decision that landed me in prison, and I deserve to be here. He said, it was a really dumb decision, worst decision I've ever made. He said, but 9 years into my prison sentence, I meet, and he names a guy from our church who comes into that prison with a ministry, and that man introduces me to Jesus, and Jesus totally transforms my life and gives me something even better than the life I had outside of prison, and now gives me a purpose in my life to use me. He says, the irony is, the worst decision I ever made led to this discovery of the greatest thing I've ever found. You see what God does? I think I've told you this one before. My wife, Veronica, says that a lot of where she is now, you can trace it directly back to a really sinful decision that she made. Not marrying me. That's not the sinful decision. When she was a senior in high school, she grew up in Virginia. And so up there, you know, it's like she'd applied to Virginia Tech and UVA. And I know you and I don't know much about that because those schools are irrelevant to us. But up there, if you love one, hate the other. No man can serve two masters. You got to choose one. And so her whole family had gone to Virginia Tech. So it was clear where she, thank you. It was clear where she was supposed to go. She got accepted into both of them. So the night before she has to turn in her acceptance letter, she gets in this, what she describes as a ferocious argument with her dad, who had gone to Virginia Tech. And she is so angry at her dad that the next morning, just to spite him, she turns in her acceptance letter to UVA. And doesn't even tell him about it. Just lets it be a nice little surprise when he gets the first bill later that summer. Just to spite him. She said, I was wrong in the argument. I was wrong in how I reacted. It was silly. It was childish. It was stupid. It was sinful. But I went to UVA, and God used a series of relationships there to bring me to Jesus. She said, and then when I was there at UVA and he was bringing me to Jesus, she said, he got me into some ministry relationships, which ultimately led to she and I meeting. And then now we're married, 4 kids, and you know, here we are at our church. She said, the worst decision I ever made led to the greatest thing in my life. She didn't say that. Jesus. Okay. And I'm a distant second, but the point is, that's not a license for you to go out and make stupid decisions. It's just saying that when you are surrendered to God, He has a way of taking even dumb stuff that you do and weaving it according to His beautiful plan, because not even you is going to mess up the purposes that God has for you. Listen, the irony is, it's only when you say, I don't want to be the center of the universe, that God reorders the entire universe to fulfill His good purpose for you. When you think you are the center of the universe, then nothing's going to work out for you. When you make Him the center of your universe, He realigns the entire cosmos to accomplish His purpose for you. We've talked about this promise for the last few weeks, so let's look at it as we bring this series to a conclusion. Romans 8:28, Paul says, we know that for those who love whom? God, all things work together for good. For those who love God, not themselves. You see, for the people that love themselves and put themselves and their purposes at the center, ain't nothing that'll work out for them. But you put God and His purposes in the center, and all of a sudden, God works all things together for good. He does it for those who are called according to His purpose. And what is that purpose? Is that purpose something that He needs you to do for Him? Oh, no. For those whom He foreknew, He predestined to be conformed to the image of His Son. God's purpose was to make you like Jesus. It wasn't something He needed you to do for Him. It's something He wanted you to become in Him. It's been about your character, not about your comfort. And He predestined that it's going to happen. Those He predestined, He called. Those He called, He justified. Those He justified, those He glorified. That's Paul's way of saying God's going to finish what He starts. He's going to see it through. Once He puts you on that train, He's taking you all the way to the station of glorification. So you can be confident, Paul says, Philippians 1:6, that He that began this good work in you is going to complete it, because He always finishes what He starts. When you surrender to God's purpose, the power of this promise becomes your refuge. You see, then like David, you can lie down to sleep even in the midst of fiery beasts. You can rise up with joyful song even in the midst of heartache. And out of that dark cave, that cave of joblessness, that cave of pain, that cave of singleness, out of your discouragement and your depression, we're going to hear songs of praise. Why? Because Jesus Christ has become your refuge, and His mercies never come to an end. They are new every morning. He is the same yesterday, today, and forever, and He will never leave you or forsake you. There is nothing on earth, not height, nor depth, nor principality, or power, or anything that would separate you from His love. So regardless of what cave you're in, your soul is resting in the Rock of Ages.
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7: This is Albert Moeller for townhall.com. The Trump administration has launched an investigation into Smith College, one of the seven historical all-women's colleges in the American Northeast. Why the investigation? Well, Smith College is, and has been since 2015, admitting biological males. The seven sisters have been granted an exemption going all the way back to the 1970s to Title IX legislation. They were allowed to be restrictive as women's colleges. The Trump administration is basically saying you can't have it both ways. That is, claim the historic exemption or you can admit biological males. President Trump made the point very clear in his second inaugural address. He said, quote, as of today, it will henceforth be the official policy of the United States government that there are only two genders, male and female, end quote. I will argue that that statement was one of the most important and courageous statements a president of the United States has made in recent years. To his credit, he's been pushing this through. It's a necessary step towards the restoration of cultural sanity and for that clarity.
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11: 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The Ayatollahs have all the pressure on them.
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16: They're living securely. 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Yet all the while they're saying, where is God as they're sitting living large and living securely? 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
16: If you ever start doubting the love of God, like the people here denying the love of God, repent from that and just look to the cross and see what has God done for you? The answer, everything.
18: By the time of the prophet Malachi, the temple was rebuilt, sacrifice and feasts had resumed, but some unfulfilled promises of earlier prophets left the nation discouraged and disappointed. Israel needed both an assurance of God's love as well as a confrontation from God for their lack of obedience. Pastor Brett Metter continues our study series in today's Word.
16: The book of Malachi. Interesting few sideline things before we dive in. Malachi, the name, means messenger, the Hebrew word, and my messenger. So it could be a guy by the name of Malachi, which is, in my opinion, probable. But some scholars say Malachi was actually written by Ezra and called himself Malachi as the messenger of God. Sort of like when I say Pastor Brett, it would be more like a title than it would be more than his personal name. There's debate on that. But nonetheless, it's still the messenger. That's a good word, whether it's Malachi's name or it's just a writer's name or whatever that Malachi uses. But I wouldn't argue on that. We don't really know much about Malachi, but it's not really about the messenger. It's about the message that God gives, and that's what we care. But the message that he's going to give is quite heavy. And basically, you know, one thing about the messenger, by the way, you and I are called to be the messengers as well. I hope you understand that. The Lord wants you and me to be the messenger. So he starts off the book with a heavy word. Let's see, verse 1, chapter 1. The burden of the word of the Lord to Israel by Malachi. Now, the word burden there, and if you look it up in the Hebrew dictionary, it's masa, which is a message of rebuke rather than comfort. The definition actually goes on. It says, ominous in judgment and utterance, chiefly of doom. So this is what we're in for. You guys ready for some doom? Here it is. Malachi, the burden, the doom upon Israel. Now, some of you might protest and say, Brett, why would Malachi be talking to Israel? Israel has been gone for hundreds of years. They were destroyed by the Assyrians. Well, if you remember back in the days of Jeroboam, remember Jeroboam, Rehoboam? They were the kings of Judah and Israel. Judah was in the south, Israel was in the north. The 12 tribes split, 2 tribes in the south, 10 tribes in the north, and a civil war. That civil war split up Israel and Judah, and they were enemies. Not long after David, only a few generations after David was king in Jerusalem, they split up into 2 kingdoms. Well, Jeroboam there in 1 Kings 12, do you remember what he did? One of the things, he was worried that the Jews that lived in his northern Israel, as it was called, he was worried that the Jews would go down and do their, you know, yearly trek to Jerusalem for, you know, the feasts and festivals, and that he would lose his people to the worshiping of God in Jerusalem. So Jeroboam in 1 Kings 12, 28, remember what he did? He made these little miniature places of worship. Hey, forget going down to Jerusalem like God's word says, but hey, let's make places of worship. Well, what are we going to worship? I got an idea. Golden calves. Yeah, that's a good idea. And so they made 2 places, Bethel and Dan, which is up in the northern region, or Laish is the ancient word for Dan. But they made the 2 golden calf centers. And that's where the north, they lost their marvels, the northern tribes of Israel, the 10 tribes. Now, when the Assyrians came and conquered the northern tribes, that was 150 years or whatever before the Babylonians crushed the southern tribe of Judah. But so the Assyrians just took, I remember they put fish hooks in their mouths and they dragged them up into the north and stuff like that. But there's this notion that, well, all the Jews were taken up there, so all those tribes were lost. But it's not true, and I'll tell you why. If you read the Bible's narrative, what happened with Jeroboam, when Jeroboam pulled the trigger on this wacko worship of his little golden calves, a ton of the Jews in the north said, we can't do this. We're not going to be pagans and worship a golden calf. So they made their way back to Jerusalem and they moved to Judah and they were no longer part of the northern kingdom. And there were a bunch of people from all the different tribes that moved back down to Jerusalem. So the northern tribes were wiped out by the Assyrians, but not all the tribes were wiped out by the Assyrians because a bunch of those tribes came to the south. Are you guys with me on that? Now, it is true, by the way, most Jews have no idea what tribe they're a part of today. which helps with this whole lost tribe narrative. But all that to say that there's no such thing as lost tribes, and I want you to know that, because books have been written, cults have been started, and all kinds of crazy stuff about this dividing of the lost tribes of Israel. And the reason I go into all that is because some people say, see, Malachi doesn't know what he's talking about, because look, he says the Lord is speaking to Israel by Malachi. But one of the things we need to remember, Israel was the name of the northern tribes that rebelled against the southern two tribes, but we're still calling them Israel, and it's because God gave that name to Jacob, remember? When he wrestled with God at Peniel and touched his hip and, you know, his hip went out of socket, that whole story. So Israel's always called Israel by God, whether they're lost tribes or not. Of course they weren't, but that's one of the protests you'll hear sometimes. Israel was long gone by the time Malachi wrote this, but don't be stumbled by people that try to make big deals out of that. Well, now we come to kind of the first section, and this is sort of the debate that's going to banter back and forth between God and the people of Israel. And it's really heartbreaking. Check this out. So the first section we're going to call verses 2-5, the denying of God's love. This is the first part of their bad condition of the people of Malachi's time, the denying of God's love. And we pick it up in verse 2. He says, I have loved you, saith the Lord. Yet you say, wherein hast thou loved us? Was not Esau Jacob's brother, saith the Lord? Yet I loved Jacob, and I hated Esau, and I laid his mountains and his heritage waste for the dragons of the wilderness. Whereas Edom saith, we are impoverished, but we will return and build the desolate places. Thus saith the Lord of hosts, they shall build, but I will throw down, and they shall call them the border of the wickedness, and the people against whom the Lord hath indignation forever. And your eyes shall see, and you shall say, the Lord will be magnified from the border of Israel. The Lord is talking about several things that really are springboards into some really interesting discussions. You know, the Lord says, man, I loved you guys. And the people are like, when did you love us? Boy, does that sound like a grateful bunch of people? When did you show us love? What have you done for us lately? You know, they might have said. Now, it's easy to say because they're living large right now. During Malachi's time, they've got their temple built. Their houses are all comfy. They really are in somewhat freedom from enemies at this point. And isn't it funny, though? That's usually when you start to doubt God, is when you're living in times of prosperity, doing your own thing and don't have a real need for God. You're not in desperate need, so you're not crying out to God. It's in prosperity you forget God. And that's where the people were. I love you. Where did you love us, God? This is the people's heart. That's where they're at. And then the Lord says, man, I have loved you. Think about it. I chose Jacob. Remember, he's the guy that changed the name from Jacob to Israel. And Esau have I hated. And isn't it interesting? You know, Romans talks about this, you know, about this idea of the Lord choosing us. Election is an interesting part of the discussion here. God chose the Jews over the descendants of Esau. Now, the Esau descendants, the Edomites, and they're the ones mentioned here, and it's kind of important to know what's going on with these guys. The Lord says, I'm going to crush them. So I loved you because I didn't crush you. Well, that's not loving. No, it really is. It is. The Lord should have crushed the whole world. We're all sinners. We all deserve death and hell. But the Lord loves the Jews. We're huge sinners, and the Lord still loves us. It reminds me of Romans 5:8. Where we're told by Paul the Apostle, but God commends his love toward us in that while we were yet sinners, Christ died for us. And he says, you know, he loved Jacob and he hated Esau. And this is where Paul quoted from that. You know, the Lord says, Jacob have I loved, Esau have I hated. Who would have you chosen, by the way, between those two people? I always laugh at that because I'm pretty sure for me, I can't speak for you, but for me, I would have chosen Esau. Jacob was a smooth, mischievous, lying, sinister little guy who liked to be in the kitchen cooking. Esau was a mighty hunter and he's a man's man and he liked to eat lots of food and he killed things. I like that. Sorry, I just do. You got Martha Stewart Living and you got Field and Stream, kind of the two different kinds of people here. But why would God choose Jacob over Esau? And there's an interesting whole biblical theme that goes throughout the Bible. But Esau kind of is a symbol of the carnal man. But if you would, Jacob's the one who was chosen, elected. This reminds me of Romans. You know, Romans talks a lot about this, by the way. Romans 8:29-31, for whom he did foreknow, he also did predestinate to be conformed to the image of his son, that he might be the firstborn among many brethren. Moreover, whom he did predestinate, them also he called. And whom he called, them he also justified. Remember, justification is just as if you'd never sinned at all. So he justified. And whom he justified, them he also glorified. What shall we say to these things? If God be for us, then who can be against us? How does that work? How does God choose us? Or did we actually choose him? And this is where people get really hung up, especially the very logical people. Like, this doesn't work out mathematically, Brett. Did you choose God or did God choose you? And I say, yes. But you're like, that doesn't work. But this is where I'm so thankful for God. He's bigger than our math. Do you understand that? If God were small enough to figure out, he wouldn't be big enough to worship. And God is way bigger than that. And so people get stumbled on this. Did Esau choose to go against God, or did God choose to reject him? And he chose, you know, and people get all stopped on this. One of my favorite old writers and pastors, in 1935, H.A. Ironside wrote about this idea of predestination and divine election. And he was quite the guy, you know, and I liked a lot of the stuff he wrote. But let me read to you what this old feller said about this. Did he choose us or did we choose him? And here's what he said. They call it Ironside's door. Let me read it. Here is a vast host of people hurrying down the broad road with their minds fixed upon their sins. And one stands calling their attention to yonder door, the entrance into the narrow way that leads to eternal. On its plainly depicted text, it says on this door, whosoever will, let him come. Every man is invited. No one needs hesitate. Some may say, well, I may not be of the elect, and so it would be useless for me to endeavor to come, for the door will not open for me. But God's invitation is absolutely sincere. It is addressed to every man, whosoever will, let him take of the water of life freely, Revelation 22:17. So I am going inside. I will accept the invitation. I will enter that door. And he presses his way in, and it shuts behind him. And as he turns about, he finds written on the inside of the door the words, chosen in Christ before the foundation of the world. What? He says, had God in his heart fixed on me before ever the world came into being? Yes. But he could not find it out until he got inside of the door. I like that. It's the way it happened. Like, it's a good way of thinking about it. I know it doesn't work out in our logic with time and space and our little miniature dimensions compared to what God knows. But the Lord chooses who he wants to. Divine election, predestination. Now, some of you might protest and say, I feel sorry for Esau. Why didn't God choose him? Someday when we see the Lord, we'll understand, oh, God knew exactly what he's doing. Good choice, Lord. We will commend him and say, righteous and true are your judgments, O Lord. That's what we will say about everything. But if you're worried, if you're sitting in this chair, well, what if I'm not chosen by God? There's only one way to find out. It's really actually pretty simple. It's like Ironside's door. Do you go in or you don't? So if you're sitting there saying, well, you know, I just don't know about becoming a Christian, and I don't know if I want to pull the trigger on that because Christians are weird or whatever dumb excuses there are why you'd never want to go through the door, then you probably aren't chosen. But if you repent of your sins and say, oh, Lord, I'm a sinner. I do acknowledge my sins before you. And I believe that you died on the cross for my sins and rose from the grave. And then you take and accept salvation from Christ. Guess what? You're chosen. You walk in and you realize, man, the Lord chose you from before the foundations of the earth. And that's what the Bible says about that. If you go on in Romans chapter 9, verse 13, this is where he quotes from, you know, Malachi. Romans 9, 13 through 18. As it is written, Jacob have I loved, but Esau have I hated. But what shall we say then? Is there unrighteousness with God? God forbid. For he saith to Moses, I will have mercy on whom I will have mercy, and I will have compassion on whom I will have compassion. So then it is not of him that willeth, nor him that renneth, but of God that shows mercy. For the scripture saith unto Pharaoh, even for the same purpose have I raised thee up, that I might show my power in thee, and that my name might be declared throughout the earth. Therefore hath he mercy on whom he hath mercy, and on whom he will, he hardeneth. And Pharaoh is another example of that in the Bible. Nine times in the story of Pharaoh in Exodus, it says that Pharaoh hardened his heart. And then nine other times it says, and God hardened Pharaoh's heart. Which one was it? The answer? Yes. That's the idea with divine election. God is sovereign. He chooses, he elects, and it's sure. And God can do whatever he wants. And if you say, well, God, you're not fair, then who are you to reply against God? That's what Paul would say. Should the clay talk to the potter and say, why are you making me thus? That's the kind of example Paul the apostle gave. Like, does the potter have power over the clay? Yes. And that's the argument. Now, election makes some people bummed and worried. Doesn't worry me at all. Don't be afraid of the scripture, you know, Esau have I hated. Just marvel at the phrase, Jacob have I loved. See, that's why I'm amazed that God chose Jacob, because he was such an unchoosable guy. And at first I didn't like it. Should have chose Esau. Cabela's. Come on, choose Esau. But the Lord says, no, I'm going to choose the one that is kind of slimy and sneaky. And guess what? That should make you feel comforted. See, election, when I realize what election really is, when I really think it through, it makes me less of a worrier and more of a worshiper. When I really understand divine election, I think, wow, Lord, to choose a knucklehead like me, I just worship your name. You're so kind and compassionate that I get to be part of the chosen. So I love this idea of election versus free will and stuff like that. So I believe in both. Divine election, yes, you also have free will to choose. And it's not a conflict. I don't believe that at all. So we have number one here, verses 2-5, the denying of God's love. When have you loved us? And by the way, we could number the ways that God loved Israel. We could talk about the deliverance out of Egypt, the parting of the Red Sea. Was that a loving thing for God to do? I think so. I think that was pretty loving to part the Red Sea and destroy Pharaoh's army. What about starving in the wilderness? Did the Lord love them? Yes. They were hungry and all they had to do is wake up in their tent and then reach outside the tent door and grab manna off the ground. They didn't have to stand in line at Safeway. Like, they got to eat food. And yet, you know, with the Lord loving them throughout the whole Bible, you know, they wanted meat, and so God sent quail. And God, over throughout the history of Israel, God loved them and provided for them and protected them and wiped out their enemies over and over and over again. But the Jews rebelled against God. Now, in Malachi's time, whatever good thing have you done for us? When did you love us, God? And sadly, that's the condition of much of Israel today. Much of Israel, as I've brought out, I even showed you, I think in one of the recent studies, 70% of the population of Jews in Israel are atheists. That's an amazing thing. By the way, whatever happened to the Edomites, since that's part of the thing here in verses 2-5, did you know they're no longer? The Edomites don't really exist anymore. Edomites, the descendants of Esau, they went to Edom, which the land means red, which is interesting because Esau was called red also. But Edom was the red land. And the reason it's called red over there is because of the red sandstone. That's where Esau lived, in the red land of Moab, which is modern day Jordan today. So the Edomites, what happened to them? Well, in 450 BC, not much further away from Malachi's time, they're, like, it was almost the same time, God allowed the Edomites to be totally wiped out by a group called the Nabataeans. And the Nabataeans, by the way, are the ones that carved all the fancy stuff in Petra. They're the ancient people group that went and carved the facades in Petra, which is an amazing thing. It's one of the seven wonders of the ancient world. If you're ever in that region of the world, you got to go see Petra. Carved, beautiful facades with the Nabataeans. Colosseum, tombs, cisterns. It's an amazing place. But those people crushed the Edomites, never to be heard from again. So after going his own way, being rebellious against God, God demonstrated his love, preserving Israel, but also judging Esau. That's kind of the idea. By the way, you know, I wonder if the Lord loves you, and you question that. Does the Lord really love me? And remember, I told you it was in times of prosperity when people questioned that the most. But I wonder, even if you aren't as well off as someone next to you, maybe you're like, oh, I don't have as fancy of a car. Or I don't live in as fancy of a house as those people. Why doesn't God love me the way we are? Maybe the Lord keeping you poor is his demonstration of love for you. Have you ever thought about that? Like material wealth? When I've been to Africa, some of my African friends in Ouagadougou, it's interesting because the African church there knows that wealth is maybe a curse for Americans. You know, they look at our fancy houses and churches and cars, and they, in some ways, they kind of wish they could have that too. But they also have told me, Brett, we understand. That's a temptation. And they understand what the Bible says. Like in Matthew 19:24, Jesus said, it's easier for a camel to go through the eye of a needle than for a rich man to enter into the kingdom of God. So maybe the most loving thing God can do is make you poor or in poverty. Is it the love of the Lord that we're so well off as Americans? Or is it actually a curse against our country? Being distracted of what actually matters. That's the condition of the people in Malachi's time. They're wealthy, but they're distracted with their wealth. Their homes are dialed in. They're living securely. Their vineyards are being blessed, the Bible says. Yet they're all the while they're saying, Where has God loved us as they're sitting living large, drinking their wine and living securely? So it's not a sin to be material blessed, by the way. It's when you focus on that and make that sort of your thing. It's like that verse that's so oft misquoted. You know, like from 1 Timothy 6:10, they always say, "For money is the root of all evil," they say, but they forget the first part. It's not money that's the root of all evil. It's for the love of money. That's the way the whole verse goes, is the root of all evil, which while some coveted after, they have erred from the faith, pierced themselves through with many sorrows. That's really the condition of Malachi's time. And that's why they're denying the love of God. Even though they're wealthy, wherein have you loved us? Everything I have is, you know, something I've made or I built, and they've taken credit for that. But man, I love that when you actually know the love of Christ. There was actually a story of a monk. He felt like his community didn't understand the love of Christ. And so he decided to do a kind of a unique sermon on a dark, gloomy day. They came into the cathedral and there was only one candle lit. All the other candles were not lit. And the people came in like, "What's the deal? It's so dark in here, you can barely see." And then the monk came out to do his sermon. And what he did is he came and got the candle and then he walked. He got up on a ladder that he had put there before the service that climbed up to the crucifixion that they had hanging on the wall. And then the monk just slowly, without saying a word, just took the candle and held it up to the right hand where the nail was in his hand. And then the left hand and the nail in his hand and then the crown of thorns. And he just moved the candle around to the wounds of Christ. And then he put the candle down after about, you know, 10 minutes of just kind of looking at Christ's body. And then he said, "You're dismissed." And I guess it moved the town. The whole town was moved to realize that that was the love of Christ. His love was demonstrated on the cross. If you ever start doubting the love of God, like the people here denying the love of God, repent from that and just look to the cross and see what has God done for you? The answer, everything. He's done everything.
19: 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And there's even more to come of this verse-by-verse study of Malachi in today's Word. I invite you to stay right there as Pastor Brett will join me to share some comforting words from our Savior. But first, our teacher, Brett Metter, is the senior pastor of Athey Creek Church just outside of Portland, Oregon. 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All right, Pastor Brett has joined me. You know, for a person listening right now who's going through a difficult time in life, be it a health issue, financial, or even a hard time with someone close to them, I know Jesus gave some encouraging words to us in Scripture. Brett, can you share some of those with us?
20: I would love to, Kurt. You know, Jesus said so many things. I think some of my favorites personally are John 14:1. "Let not your heart be troubled. You believe in God, believe also in me." I think that Jesus mentioned that to the disciples in a very dark and troubling time for them. And so if you're going through those times, you can hear the word of Jesus there. Don't let your heart be troubled. Believe in Jesus, that he's there, that he's going to take care of things. And also Matthew chapter 11, there's that great reminder, Jesus, I think these words are greatly comforting. "Come unto me, all ye that labor and are heavy laden, and I will give you rest." I love that Jesus doesn't say, "Figure it out first, good luck," but he invites us, "Come unto me." There's so much that I find there to just be real. You just go to Christ and he'll bear that burden, whatever it is that you're trying to bear. I love that the Lord never leaves us or forsakes us, that Jesus is with you. Amen. Your trial is real. Your difficulties are real, but Jesus is even more real and powerful than we could ever imagine. And I think those words that Jesus is able to speak to us, he calms the storm. I love during the storm when Jesus said the disciples were toiling and thinking they were going to drown, but Jesus said, "Be of good cheer. It is I, you know, be not afraid." And I think those are the words that I would think of if I'm in troubled times.
19: Oh, that is very encouraging. Thank you, Pastor Brett. And if you'd like more information about Today's Word Radio or Pastor Brett Metter, just go to todaywordradio.com. 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Next time, Pastor Brett will continue in the book of Malachi to examine our own hearts to see if we're honoring God with sincerity or giving him what costs us little instead of our best.
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21: We've got a beautiful looking day out there today. Still a little cool, but lots of sunshine. Going to keep that sunshine around for most of the day today with a high temperature up around 66 degrees. Overnight tonight, we drop down to a low of 52, and then we see a high of 68 tomorrow afternoon. But we're going to start seeing some rain chances coming back during the day on Wednesday with more heavy rainfall overnight Wednesday night into Thursday morning. I'm StormGuides.live meteorologist Stephen Parr.
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22: Stay informed. 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
2: When it hits you at 3 o'clock in the morning, and you think this is going to happen and that's going to happen, quote scripture. That's your lifeline. This

0: talk of the Word of God as being our sword of the Spirit in spiritual battle. We speak of it being food for our hungry souls, but it's also a steady life preserver when we get pulled under by pressure and panic. And today on A New Beginning, Pastor Greg Laurie shows us the comfort we meet when the Bible calls Jesus a man of sorrows, acquainted with grief. He understands our pain, and his arms are strong enough to carry us through.
1: I would like you to grab your Bibles, if you would, please, and turn to two passages today, Acts chapter 8 and Isaiah 53. Acts chapter 8, Isaiah 53, and the title of my message is Jesus in You, the God Who Feels Your Pain. We're in our series, Jesus in You Too. We've looked at some Old Testament appearances of Christ. We saw him, of course, in his wrestling match with Jacob. We saw him there in the story of Abraham and Isaac. We saw him appearing to Gideon and Joshua before they went into battle. Recently, we saw him in the fiery furnace walking with Shadrach, Meshach, and Abednego. And now we shift gears to this chapter in the Old Testament that speaks in great detail of the mission and work of Jesus Christ. T.H. Spurgeon, the great British preacher, said of Isaiah 53, quote, "This chapter is the very heart of the gospel. It's the Bible in miniature," end quote. It's so significant. So let's look at it together. But before we do, let me sort of set the table, if you will. Acts chapter 8. Well, we read about a man from Ethiopia who was the treasurer to Candace, the queen. He went to Jerusalem, apparently searching for God. He was probably disillusioned with all the false gods of his culture, and he wanted to know more about the God of Abraham, Isaac, and Jacob. But instead of finding the vibrant faith that was once there, he found legalism and dead rituals, but he did obtain something of tremendous value. They gave to him, no doubt because he was a foreign dignitary, a scroll of the prophet Isaiah. Now, they didn't have printing presses back then, so it's a pretty valuable thing to have a handwritten scroll by the scribes themselves. And he's reading it in Isaiah 53. And so there's Philip out in the desert because God had instructed Philip the evangelist to just go to the desert. So there's Philip hanging out in the desert. Along comes this guy with his entourage reading from Isaiah 53. And he asks this question to Philip, "Of whom is the prophet speaking, of himself or of another?" We'll come back to the story. But let's go now to Isaiah 53 and read a few verses, starting in verse 1. "Who has believed our message? To whom has the Lord revealed his powerful arm?" Speaking of Jesus, "He was a tender plant, a root out of dry ground. There was nothing to attract us to him. He was despised and rejected, a man of sorrows and acquainted with grief. We turned our backs on him and looked the other way. He was despised and we did not care." We'll stop there. If you're taking notes, here's point number one. Jesus was ordinary in appearance. Jesus did not come from the marble palaces of Rome or from the halls of Herod. He came from dusty, funky little Nazareth. So Jesus came from an ordinary place, and he was ordinary in appearance. But you see, when God looks at us, he doesn't look on the outside. He looks more at the inside. And so he was ordinary in appearance. Number two, he was extraordinary in what he came to do. So though he was ordinary in appearance, he was extraordinary in what he came to do. Look at Isaiah 53, verse 3. "He was despised and rejected of men, a man of sorrows and acquainted with grief. We hid, as it were, our faces from him. He was despised, and we did not care." What does it mean that Jesus was a man of sorrows? He was a man of sorrows when he bore the sin of the world at the cross of Calvary. When he hung there and cried out those words, "Eli, Eli, lama sabachthani," which means, "My God, why have you forsaken me?" That was him being the suffering Savior, being the man of sorrows. So when we think about Jesus understanding pain, that's not just theory. He experienced it personally. He knows what it's like to weep. He wept at the tomb of Lazarus and over the city of Jerusalem. He knows what it's like to be abandoned by friends. He knows what it's like to go through the difficulties you and I go through. And he is a man of sorrows and he understands grief. And grief is very hard. Grief is different than just basic sorrow. Grief is usually connected to the loss of a loved one. It could be a spouse. It could be a child. It could be a close friend. But when someone you love is taken from you, you experience grief. It's an ache that hits you in the middle of the night. You can't believe it actually happened. Sorrow passes through you, but grief moves in and takes residence for a while. And it's very difficult to go through. But Jesus knows exactly what it's like. I talk a lot to people who've lost loved ones. Because our son went to be with the Lord 16 years ago, people reach out to me all the time. Not just from our church, but from all over the place. And I have many conversations with them and do what I can to try to help them and pray with them and share some things that I've learned. But in many ways, grief is like, well, it's like when you're out in the ocean and you're surfing. And you get caught in the white water. You know what I'm talking about? And the last thing you want to do when you're caught in the white water is paddle out toward the waves. But that is exactly what you should do. What you want to do is go back to the shore as quickly as possible. So you get into that impact zone and the waves start coming and more waves come and more waves come. And sometimes people have been so disoriented in the white water, they don't know which way is up and they swim down when they should be swimming up and they drown. So if you have a boogie board or a surfboard, you also have probably a leash attached to it, right? Attached to your ankle. Grab your leash and pull on it, and it will always take you to the surface. The leash that gets us out of the white water is the Word of God, and it gets us to the surface where we can get a gulp of air and get perspective, even for a moment. And I can't tell you how powerful the Word of God is. When fear envelops you, when grief overtakes you, quote scripture to yourself. And that is why you need to memorize scripture. And this is why you need to know the Bible when it hits you at 3 o'clock in the morning. And you think this is going to happen and that's going to happen. And you just speak to yourself from God's very word and say, God has not given us a spirit of fear, but of power and of love and a sound mind. The Lord is my light and my salvation. Whom then shall I fear? Or your loved one is gone. I'll never see them again. You will see them again. Because Jesus says, I am the resurrection and the life. He that believes in me, though he were dead, yet shall he live. And whoever lives and believes in me shall never die. Learn the Bible. Quote the Bible. That's your lifeline. That's your leash to the surface to get a gulp of air.
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4: 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And you sent me a New Believer's Bible. I devoured it. I knew absolutely nothing of Jesus and his saving grace. I'm so thoroughly grateful to you for being there on that day to share the gospel. Thank you. Oh, and it didn't end there. 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Thank you so much, Pastor Greg.
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3: Oh, forgiveness of sins. So he did this to fulfill what Scripture said. He lived in the shadow of the cross from the moment he entered our world. And he did it because there was no other way to satisfy the righteous demands of God. As hard as it was, there was no other way to satisfy God's righteous demand. So he became our substitute. He went in our place. He paid the price. We sing in the song, Jesus paid it all. All to him I owe. And that's exactly right. Point number four. And Jesus made the ultimate sacrifice. Verse 7 of Isaiah 53. He was oppressed. He was afflicted. Yet he opened not his mouth. He was led as a lamb to the slaughter, and as a sheep before its shears is silent, so he opened not his mouth. Now coming back to Acts chapter 8, picking that story up. So here's Philip out in the desert. Along comes this Ethiopian eunuch, this man of great importance, reading aloud from Isaiah chapter 53, trying to figure it all out. And here's what happened next, Acts 8:34. The eunuch asked Philip, tell me, was the prophet talking about himself or someone else? So beginning with the same scripture, Philip told him the good news about Jesus. And as they rode along, they came to some water. The eunuch said, look, there's some water. Why can't I be baptized? And he ordered the carriage to stop. And they went down into the water and Philip baptized him. When they came out of the water, the Spirit of the Lord snatched Philip away. And the eunuch never saw him again, but he went on his way rejoicing. Let me contrast him briefly with another man. The man from Ethiopia, powerful, wealthy, influential. Now there's another man we read about in the New Testament. We don't know his name. We just call him the rich young ruler. Remember him? He's a young dude, very successful, made his way in life and accomplished a lot, had a super cool BMW chariot, you know. Pulled up to Jesus drinking a lavender latte. Hey, what's up? He says, good teacher, what must I do to inherit eternal life? Probably thought Jesus was saying, hey man, I want you on the team. You're good. Look at you. I need a guy like you. I got a bunch of ragtag fishermen, a tax collector. I want you. By the way, can we use your chariot? Jesus says, why do you call me good? There's none good but God. Okay, keep the commandments. You shall not steal. You shall not lie. You shall not commit adultery. Honor your father and mother. And the Bible says, the rich young ruler said, all of these I have kept since I've been a little boy. And then we read, Jesus looked at him and loved him. I love that. Because that kid was lying. What are you talking about? All these I've kept from my youth. No one has kept the commandments from their youth. The commandments were not given to make you righteous. They were given to show you how unrighteous you are. The commandments were given to drive you into the open arms of Jesus. All of these I've kept from my youth. Instead of reading, Jesus looked at him and loved him, it would have made more sense to read, and Jesus looked at him and smacked him across the face. Give me a break. I think Jesus looked at him and thought, psh, right. Oh, really? Okay, says Jesus. Take all of your stuff, sell it, and give the money to the poor, and come follow me. And we read that man went away sorrowful, for he had many possessions. So what was his problem? Was his problem that he had stuff? No. His problem was his stuff had him. Because Jesus never said this to anybody else. This was just for this guy. Because that young man worshipped his things. And his things were more important to him than God himself. To another person, Jesus might say, break off that relationship that's dragging you down spiritually and follow me. To another, he might say something else. Again, it was a one-off conversation that was not repeated again. And that man went away sad. So here's two.

powerful, both influential. Both came and heard the gospel. One went away glad, the other went away sad. Now you have a choice as to how you're going to go away from here today. You can go away glad, you can go away sad. You can say, well, I don't like this. I don't want to be a Christian. I don't want this life. You can live the way you want. God's given you a free will. Or you can go away glad by believing in Jesus Christ. And I want to close by giving you an opportunity to come into a relationship with the God who loves you, the God who has a plan for you, the God who can forgive you of all of your sins. I raised those questions earlier. How can one be certain that their sins are forgiven? Simple answer, by the blood of Jesus. By admitting to God they're a sinner and asking Jesus Christ, who died on the cross for their sin and rose again from the dead, to come into their life and be their Savior and Lord. You need to do that. I can't do this for you. Your wife or your husband can't do this for you. Your parents can't do it for you. You have to say, Lord, come into my life. Have you done that yet? Let's all pray. Father, I pray for anyone here, anyone watching, listening, wherever they are, if they don't have this relationship with you, let this be the moment they believe. Let this be the moment they come to you and find forgiveness. We ask in Jesus' name. Amen.

0: Pastor Greg Laurie with an important prayer today here on A New Beginning. And if you'd like to make that kind of change, if you'd like to ask Jesus to be your Lord and Savior, well, Pastor Greg wants to help you do that right now.
1: I would like to just pray a prayer, and I would ask you to pray it after me. You might even pray it out loud. Pray these words, Lord Jesus, I know that I am a sinner, but I also know that you are the Savior because you died on the cross for my sin and you rose again from the dead. Jesus, come into my life and forgive me of every sin I've ever committed. I choose to follow you from this moment forward. Thank you for hearing this prayer. Thank you for answering this prayer, Lord. And I pray all of this in Jesus' name. Amen. Hey, if you just prayed that prayer and meant it, I want you to know on the authority of Scripture, God Almighty has heard your prayer and he will answer this prayer. You are now a newly minted child of God. So congratulations, you've made the right decision and welcome to the family of God. I want to send you a special gift because of that prayer you've just prayed. It's called the New Believer's Bible. So the New Believer's Bible is the New Testament in the New Living Translation with hundreds of notes that I wrote that will encourage you in this commitment you are making to follow Christ. 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Here's Dave to tell you more.
0: 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Well, Pastor Greg, we're excited about your new book. It's called Am I Doing This Right? God's Design for Relationships That Last.
1: Yes.
0: You know, I heard a psychologist on the radio say that often a spouse will find that what they used to admire most about their mate is now the thing they resent the most. You know, he was so ambitious and responsible, and now he's a vice president at his company and he's never home. What would you say to a couple who came to you for counseling about those kinds of issues?
1: Well, you know, I feel like I've been married to seven different women, ironically, all with the same name, Kathy. Funny thing, they even spell their name the same way, C-A-T-H-E. You know, you can spell Kathy a lot of ways. And so Kathy has changed over the years, and so has Greg. And marriage is, it's constant adaptation. You know, you're growing together, you're maturing, you're learning. And I think the main thing is that you both have each other's back, that you both are there to help your spouse to be the best version of them that they can be. And so that means constant communication. You know, I read that most marriages fall apart and end up in divorce because of deficient communication. So you got to constantly talk about it. And if this is happening in the home and the husband isn't around enough, the wife has to talk to him and he needs to flex. He needs to have his priorities in order. Yes, he needs to have a career. Yes, he needs to provide for his family. But there are times when they could maybe spend more time intentionally with the family. And I would add this, when you're with your family, be with your family. In other words, put that phone away and look each other in the eye and talk together and go outside together and take walks and enjoy meals and be together and work on that. You know, if you neglect a marriage, it will begin to get weaker. It's sort of like going to the gym. You go to the gym to build your muscle, to strengthen yourself. If you neglect these things, your muscles will begin to atrophy. The same could be said of marriage. You have to constantly be working at it to keep it strong and to even make it stronger. If you go into neutral, you're going to end up going downhill pretty fast. And so work at your marriage, communicate with your spouse. And if you need some counseling, go visit with your pastor at your church and let them help you sort through these things. Sometimes that can be very helpful, but keep moving forward. Never rest on your laurels. So I've identified a lot of these important biblical principles about how to have a successful marriage and even how to have a successful single life as you're preparing for marriage. And the title of this new book is, Am I Doing This Right? Subtitled, God's Design for Relationships That Last. 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And as our way of saying thanks, we'll rush you your own copy of this brand new book, Am I Doing This Right? God's Design for Relationships That Last.
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4: Tuesday, May 12th, President Trump says Iran ceasefire is on life support, calling Iran's response to the peace deal a piece of garbage, a stupid proposal, nobody would take it. Trump heads to China for a second summit with China's president. Trump will urge China to curb support for Iran, and there'll be continued discussions on the one-year trade war truce. The president is inviting Tesla CEO Elon Musk and leaders of Apple and BlackRock to join him. The Supreme Court clears a path for a new electoral map in Alabama, which favors Republicans. Virginia Democrats back off their plan to remove members of the state's Supreme Court. Legal scholar Jonathan Turley says the Democrats want to win at all costs, by any means possible. Calls for England's prime minister to resign are increasing, with cabinet members stepping down after disastrous local election results. There's a crisis of religious illiteracy in Ivy League schools in America, reports the Washington Post, with students not even knowing the Ten Commandments or the difference between the Old and New Testaments. Lacking religious literacy causes them to struggle with a wide array of Western art, literature, and philosophy. Yanks lose. The Verse and Dr. Stanley next on WMCA.
5: We've got a beautiful-looking day out there today. Still a little cool, but lots of sunshine. Going to keep that sunshine around for most of the day today with a high temperature up around 66 degrees. Overnight tonight, we drop down to a low of 52, and then we see a high of 68 tomorrow afternoon. But we're going to start seeing some rain chances coming back during the day on Wednesday with more heavy rainfall overnight Wednesday night into Thursday morning. I'm Storm Guides Live meteorologist Stephen Parr.
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4: Kevin Cottrell, Coffee with Kevin. Here's today's WMCA verse of the day. 2 Peter chapter 3 verse 8. But do not forget this one thing, dear friends. 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
13: What do you have to anchor your soul when you don't have the truth? 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
13: Where does truth fit in your personal list of essential character qualities? Do you just take it for granted, for example, that you're a truthful person? You take it for granted that everything you say is truthful? Or is truth an issue with you? Well, the Bible has a lot to say about truth. For example, in the New Testament, 98 times that the Bible speaks of truth in the New Testament, in the Old Testament about 99 times. And what I want you to see in this message entitled, Building Truth into Your Life, I want us to go all the way back to begin with to the book of Exodus, because you'll discover something here. Not only is that one of the first times that truth is mentioned, but there is a characteristic given that I think every single person in political office should have to adhere to, and that all of us in positions to influence other people should adhere to. And the truth is, everybody. So I want you to go back, if you will, to the 18th chapter of the book of Exodus. And let me give you a little idea of what's happening. And here, Moses has led the people of Israel out of Egyptian bondage. And now he is in the process of governing them. And so his father-in-law said to him, he said, this is not good. This is not working. And the 18th chapter of Exodus, beginning in verse 17, listen to what he says. Moses' father-in-law said to him, the thing that you're doing is not good. That is, he was just trying to do it all. You surely will wear out both yourself and these people who are with you, for the task is too heavy for you. You cannot do it alone. Now listen to me. I will give you counsel and God will be with you. You be the people's representative before God. You bring the disputes to God. Then teach them the statutes and the laws and make known to them the way in which they are to walk and the work they are to do. Now watch this next verse. Furthermore, you shall select out of the people able men who fear God, men of truth, those who hate dishonest gain. Would you not agree? These are the kind of leaders our nation ought to have. Men who fear God, men of truth, and men who hate dishonest gain. Truth is very, very essential. It is a primary, essential characteristic that should be found in every single person, and especially in leaders, I would say. Well, you can look through the scriptures, for example, and you'll remember in Proverbs chapter 3 and this third verse, he says, do not let kindness and truth leave you. Bind them about your neck. Write them on the tablet of your heart. Kindness and truth. Why would he put those two together? For the simple reason, they're very essential in a person's character, who they are, how they respond, how they relate to other people. Remember, Jesus said, I am the way and the truth. All truth is to be found in him. He said, for example, speaking of the Holy Spirit, the Spirit is the Spirit of truth. And you remember what Pilate asked Jesus before the trial? Pilate said to Jesus, what is truth? And I believe Pilate meant exactly what he said. He had no earthly idea in that corrupt society of Rome what truth was really all about. But it was all about corruption and power and all the things that were going on around them at that particular time. For example, in Galatians, the Apostle Paul had written a letter to the Galatians, and one of the things that he was having to deal with was the fact, he said, now that I have written you this letter, he said, you hate me because I tell you the truth. And I wonder how many pastors could say that. They tell the truth, and oftentimes people don't like the truth because the truth hurts. It cultivates, it digs up, it reveals. And so when you come to this passage here in Ephesians, and I want you to turn to, if you'll turn to this fourth chapter of Ephesians, and look at this one simple command that the Apostle Paul gives. But I want us to start with the 17th verse because he's describing, in beginning in this 17th verse, the lifestyle that people are living and so forth. And so he says, in beginning in verse 17 of chapter 4, so this I say and affirm together with the Lord, that you walk no longer, that is, stop walking just as the unbelievers, that's what he calls Gentiles, unbelievers also walk in the futility of their mind, being darkened in their understanding, excluded from the life of God because of the ignorance that's in them, because of the hardness of their hearts. And they, having become callous, have given themselves over to sensuality for the practice of every kind of impurity and greediness. But you did not learn Christ in this way. If indeed you have heard him and have been taught in him, just as truth is in whom? In Jesus. That in reference to your former manner of life, you lay aside the old life. That is, walk away from that, which is being corrupted in accordance with the lust of deceit, and that you be renewed in the spirit of your mind. Look at this next verse. And put on the new self, which in the likeness of God has been created in righteousness and holiness of the truth. Therefore, laying aside falsehood, speak truth, each one of you, with his neighbor, for we are members of one another. Truth is what corresponds to what actually is, what as things really are. Truth isn't what I feel like it is. Truth isn't what I want it to be. Truth is what corresponds to what absolutely is reality. When we build truth into our life, it's for our protection. For example, you do not want a pastor who does not tell you the truth. Now, you can't say that about everybody, because there's some people who deliberately, willfully go to a church where they know that it's okay to drink, they don't expect you to tithe, You can do this and you can do that. In other words, and especially since they will tell you that all the Bible's not true. And a lot of it is left to personal interpretation. And therefore, that gives you a lot of freedom. Is that the kind of church you want? In other words, you want a church where truth is not absolutely essential. If you want to go to a church where truth is not the bottom line and where the Bible is not the ultimate expression of divine truth, then what you're saying is, I don't really want to know the truth. I want to know the things that I agree with, but I want some room. In other words, I want some liberty that I can do some things that nobody's going to bring it to my attention. That's deadly. Truth is part of our protection. If I know the truth, I can protect myself from error and missing out on things that God very evident has given us in His Word. And so people deny the truth. They resist the truth. They don't want the truth. And when you don't have truth, let me ask you, what do you have to anchor your soul when you don't have the truth? What do you have to anchor you in times of difficulty and hardship and pain when you don't have the truth that God is with you? What do you have to anchor you when you are trying to make a decision and you don't know which way to go? And everything in your life hinges on that decision. It is the truth of Almighty God. I will guide you with my eye. I will teach you in the way which you should go. It is truth that protects us. A second thing it does, not only protect us, but it provides something for us. It provides, listen to this, guidance to know what to do. That is, if I know the truth, I will know what to do in a given situation. Secondly, I will have wisdom to know the best way to go, because truth will show me the best way to go in whatever that situation may be. Thirdly, truth strengthens us, enables us, because we have a solid, firm foundation. You see, it's a foundational part of our very being, truth is. Then, of course, truth gives us the courage to do whatever we need to do. It motivates us. And this is why, when you and I believe that Jesus Christ is the Son of God and He's the only way of salvation, it gives us courage to state that clearly to people, whether they like it or not, whether they accept it or not. It's not the issue. We're being truthful. And many Christians today compromise what they believe for fear of rejection. So you have to make a decision in life. Do I want to please God or other people? Listen, once you settle that issue, then it's over. If people like you, fine. If they don't like you, That's not your issue, it's their issue. And so it's a protection. To be truthful is to be protected. And when you say, I'm committed to the truth of the gospel, whatever that means, you'll make enemies from some people, and you'll make people who love you forever because you told them the truth. Then, not only that, it's a comfort. It produces a comfort in us to lift us in situations. Well, I know this is the truth, and I have done exactly what God said. Now, Lord, I'm going to leave all the consequences to you because this is what you said I am to do. And then, of course, I think it produces a faith in us to act on the truth that we need. That is, if we're truthful persons, there's a sense of faith in God that He is going to do what? He's going to sustain you in living, walking, and speaking the truth. Truth is very, very, very important. Now, that all being true, how do you build truth into your life? Well, first of all, you have to recognize truthfulness as a foundational life principle. That's how important it is, foundational life principle. That's the bottom line of building truth into your life. Secondly, we evaluate the results of past failures of truthfulness and say, all right, I didn't tell the truth here, I didn't tell the truth there, here's what happened. And you look at the consequences and you recognize the consequence was not worth it. In other words, telling the truth is far more important. Thirdly, you accept the Bible as the ultimate guidebook to practicing truth. There's got to be some ultimate guide. What's the ultimate guide? Average person would say, my opinion is as good as your opinion. And so why do you think you know more than I do? In other words, you have the privilege to think that the way you want to think, and I can think, but don't try to pull me into your mold. And so people want to jockey it around, for example. And the truth is there has to be some ultimate, final principle of truth. And that truth is found in the Word of God. None of us are perfect. We'll make mistakes. And sometimes we may say things that we think are absolutely the truth that we discover are not. or you may make decisions based on what you thought was the truth. Now, when you genuinely, with all of your heart, as best you know the will of God, watch this carefully. You make a decision based on the truth that you knew, and you make a wrong decision. You say, what's God going to do about that? Romans 8:28. And that is, he works all things together for those who love him, to those who call according to his purpose. That is, God knows we're going to make mistakes. He knows we're going to make decisions based on things that we thought, that we were taught, maybe, whatever it might be. And I wonder how many of you, for example, have changed what you believe about your relationship to God over a period of time. And I can remember growing up that my view of God was he was a very judgmental God, and that he was a God of judgment primarily. Well, it took me time to grow out of that, because that's where I grew up, and that's what I heard all those early years. And so I'm sure that I would, if you'd asked me about God, about something, I'd have said, God, I'd have been very, very overemphasizing that part. So we make corrections in life. We learn. That's not what we're talking about. We're talking about deliberate, willful denial of the truth. And so what happens? Well, the way you build truth into your life is practice telling it and watch the consequences. Practice telling it and be careful to watch the consequences. For example, I told him the truth. I felt like I was going to be really rejected as a result of it, but I had to tell him anyway. Well, what were the consequences? The consequences were, you may have been hurt or you may not have been. But the fact is that you told the truth freed you up from any inhibitions you may have had. You have to be honest with yourself when you fail and discover why. Why didn't I tell him the truth? Why didn't I tell him the truth? And I think sometimes, oftentimes, a person doesn't tell the truth for fear of rejection. I wonder how many people, for example, who are dating a prospective husband or wife, and they don't tell the truth about something because they think, oh, if I tell her that, she'd never marry me. Or if I told him that, he wouldn't want me. You know what? It just may be the fact that you told him what you had to go through early in life would be one reason he'd love you that much more. There's something about truth that just covers a lot of stuff in life. And people are more often more willing to accept truth than to find out later and then learn to be distrustful all the days of their life. Then ask God to give you an ever-increasing desire for truthfulness. Lord, just show me how to be truthful in every area. When I hesitate, God, bring it to my attention that I can trust you with truth, whatever's going on. Identify any area of weakness which pops up the most often, and find the scripture that relates to that, and begin to quote that verse of scripture in your heart. There's something about that. That's the cleansing power of the Word of God, the truthfulness of God. Then, of course, fill your mind with the Word of God, sowing your mind with the truth of God's Word. And what happens is it strengthens you, it encourages you, it gives you the courage to tell the truth. And you'll find yourself becoming more truthful, more honest, when the Word of God is more powerful in your life. And then, of course, purpose in your heart to be a person whose words are true, making you trustworthy, reliable, and believable. Isn't that what you want to be? Don't you want to be trustworthy, reliable, and believable? And a person, for example, they want to be your friend. They can trust you to tell them the truth. I have friends who will tell me the truth. Listen, if you have a true friend, they're going to tell you the truth. They may get you by yourself and tell you the truth. They may get you on your knees and tell you the truth. They may say, let's go to lunch or something I need to share with you. But truth is the bottom line. Now, let me ask you this question. Do you know the truth about eternal life? You say, yeah, I've been to church and I've heard all that. Are you sure you've heard the truth? I'm not sure you have. So let me just tell you what the truth is. Here's the truth about eternal life. The truth about eternal life is this. God recognizes the sinful condition of mankind, which has separated him from all of mankind. His love for you caused him to send Jesus Christ to this earth to reveal to us who God is and what he's like, and then to go to the cross, lay down his life on the cross, shed his blood, which paid your sin debt in full. And only by his paying your sin debt in full can your sins be forgiven. You can't ever be good enough. How good would you have to be? Can't ever do anything long enough, give enough, be good enough. It's what he did for you. And the moment you're willing to ask him to forgive you of your sins based on what he did, he is willing to forgive you. That is the truth. He says if we confess our sins, he's faithful and just to forgive us our sins and to cleanse us from all unrighteousness. Believe on the Lord Jesus Christ. That is who he is and what he's done. And you will be saved, forgiven of your sins. Name written in the Lamb's Book of Life, sealed by the Holy Spirit of God. That's the truth. When somebody says, well, if you just be good, God will take care of you. That's not the truth. What you have to ask is this. Do I want to know the truth? And when I've heard the truth, am I willing to abide by the truth? My responsibility is to tell you the truth. Your responsibility is to respond wisely. And that's what I trust that you'll do. That you'll receive Jesus Christ as your personal Savior. That's what the Bible says. That's what I'm saying to you. And it doesn't make any difference what anybody else tells you about, well, God loves you and he's not going to do this. And he's, what's the truth? Not what you feel like the truth is, not what you'd like it to be, but what is it? Straight from God's word. For God so loved the world that he gave his only begotten son, that whosoever believes in him, that's a belief that results in surrender to him, will have eternal life and will not perish. There is no other way to get to heaven except through the person of Jesus Christ. You'll hear a thousand different views, but that is the biblical view. That's the true view, because it is God's view wrapped up in the Son of God himself. If you're wise, you'll take advantage of that opportunity of trusting him. And that's my prayer for you.
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14: 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The Holy Spirit always points us to Jesus. Here's a moment with Charles Stanley.
17: The Holy Spirit came in order to indwell the believer, in order that the Holy Spirit may live through you and me the life of Christ. Now, as God was in Christ, expressing his true nature through the person of Jesus Christ, Now Jesus Christ is living in the believer, expressing his life through us. It does not mean that we are Christ or that we're equal to him. But in these finite physical bodies of ours, these marred images of God, very marred, there is enough of the Lord Jesus Christ. And the truth when I say enough is, we have all of Christ. That is, when you received him as your personal Savior, you got him all. You don't get some of Jesus at the age of 12 and some at the age of 20 and some at the age of 60. When you receive the Lord Jesus Christ as your Savior, you have the whole person. Now, as we understand by submission to Jesus Christ as the indwelling Lord of our life, as we understand who he is and submit to him, to the degree to which you and I submit to the Lord Jesus Christ, to that degree is he able to express through our countenance and our actions and our behavior and our characteristics and our character the very likeness of the Father. That's why the Holy Spirit came, in order to live within us and to exhibit through us the person of the Son. The Bible says the Holy Spirit always points to Jesus. He's always glorifying him.
14: To receive Jesus Christ as your Savior, confess your sin to him and ask him to forgive you. 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
5: We've got a beautiful-looking day out there today. Still a little cool, but lots of sunshine. I'm going to keep that sunshine around for most of the day today, with a high temperature up around 66 degrees. Overnight tonight, we drop down to a low of 52, and then we see a high of 68 tomorrow afternoon. But we're going to start seeing some rain chances coming back during the day on Wednesday, with more heavy rainfall overnight Wednesday night into Thursday morning. I'm Storm Guide Stat Live meteorologist Stephen Parr.
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24: In our minds, we don't want them to face lions and bears because it's hard to watch them. You know, right. We just want it to be so easy. But when we look at our own lives, we're like, wasn't it our lions and bears that built our faith and trust in God? And so why are they going to be any different?
25: Well, coming of age in today's world brings a whole new set of challenges. And today on Focus on the Family with Jim Daly, you'll hear one young adult's perspective on the pressures facing teens and young adults and how to trust God for your future. Thanks for joining us. I'm John Fuller.
26: Well, along with that one perspective is her mother, who's been on the broadcast before. So I'm looking forward to this dynamic. We've done this a couple of times now, and it's great to see the 20-somethings rising and coming in and doing the interviews with us. Mm-hmm. This is great. But so often for young people, I mean, bullying is a hot button issue for so many parents, and it's really distressing for all of us if your kids are in that position. Thankfully for Gene and I, Trent and Troy really didn't face anything like that. Mm-hmm. We were grateful for the school they were in, for the education they received, and for the environment they had. It was pretty powerful. Yeah. But according to national surveys, bullying affects about 20% of kids ages 12 to 18. 20%, that's a big number. Yeah. And then, in addition to that, cyberbullying is experienced by almost 60% of children. And that's, out of control, I would say. And that's not the only pressure that our young people are facing. Almost 40% of young people report always feeling uncertain about the future, anxious about important decisions, and afraid to fail. That's all Barna research, and that's amazing. Let's think of 1 Peter 5:7, which instructs us to cast our cares upon the Lord, for he cares for you. Isn't that awesome? And what a great reminder for all of us. So I'm looking forward to this discussion.
25: Yeah, and Caroline Shankle is a new author and a recent grad of Texas A&M, where she's doing her master's. She's just 22, and we're so glad to have her here.
6: 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And Jim, as you indicated, Caroline's mom is here, Melanie Shankle, and she's been with us before. She's a best-selling author and co-host of a very popular podcast, The Big Boo Cast. And Carolyn's book, The Lion and the Bear, a 100-day devotional for facing your giants, really serves as the basis for our conversation today. 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
8: 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Good to have you on Focus on the Family.
9: Hello. Thank you for having us.
10: Yes. We're excited to be here.
8: Now, this is like the fruit not falling far from the tree, right? Mom author, now daughter author.
9: Yes.
8: Did she inspire you? I'm giving you a softball here.
9: Yes, she definitely did inspire me. She did.
8: It's not that every family has writers. It's a kind of a hard thing to write a book. It's not easy. So did you see that mountain and go, I could do this. If mom can do it, I could do it.
9: You know, honestly, I don't know if that's really, I think it kind of came from, I remember when I was younger, people used to always ask like, oh, are you going to follow in your mom's footsteps? Are you going to do this? And
8: oh, wow.
9: I was like, no, I'm not going to do that. I have a science brain. I'm going to go be a veterinarian or do something else. That was kind of always my mentality. And then God, you know, just kind of worked. And there was just a lot of different things that happened. And all of a sudden I started looking and being like, oh,
8: yeah.
9: Well, I think she was the one who told me. She looked at something I'd written for my roommate for her birthday, and she was like, my condolences, but you're a writer. Like,
8: oh,
9: I
8: wow.
9: hate to say it. Those
8: yeah.
9: were her
8: Forget
9: exact
8: that,
9: words.
8: That thing.
9: Yeah. and then, yeah, I feel like that was kind of once someone actually called that out in me and was like, hey,
8: that's
9: you
8: so
9: can
8: cool.
9: do this.
8: That's
9: and
8: good.
9: That's kind of where it came from.
8: Yeah, that's
9: yeah.
8: so
9: mm-hmm.
8: good. And again, it's quite an achievement to write a book. The Lion and the Bear. This
9: yes.
8: is a true story. The other night, my boys and I, we were talking about who would win in a fight, a lion or a bear.
9: Mm-hmm.
8: I mean, it's so bizarre. And here uh-huh. your title is.
9: Yes.
8: How'd you come up with your title?
9: So my title actually came from, I started hearing this my sophomore year of high school when I was going through some hard times and bullying, and I was dealing with a lot of struggles. And one time I was sitting at the dining room table with my parents because, you know, we always would debrief and talk about all the things. And my dad started saying when something hard would happen, he'd always look at me and he would say the lion and the bear. And basically what it meant was he was talking about the story of David and Goliath and just how God sent David the lion and the bear before he faced his Goliath. Mm-hmm. And my dad was just like, all these trials and all these struggles you are going through are preparing you for something greater, you know?
8: Yeah.
9: And I think that's where I looked at it. And it was the perspective of when I was facing hard times of this is my lion and this is my bear to prepare me to fight the giant later on.
8: Well, that's great context.
9: Yes.
8: For how to attack
9: yes.
8: life.
9: And so
8: getting to that, so many people think of your high school years or junior high years as perhaps the best years of your life. I'm not sure that I ever met that person, but high school can be, you know, can be buoyant. It's a
9: yes.
8: good time.
9: Yes.
8: It can be fun, but there does seem to be a lot of pressure. Something that doesn't seem to change is the attacks of young people on other young people. You know, for boys, it tends to be physical, you know, but paint that picture. And what were you experiencing in high school?
9: I think there was a lot of, with girls being younger, and even now I still see it, there's a lot of different politics and dynamics of how you need to perform or what you need to say or how you should react to a certain situation. And when you're in friend groups that are maybe where it's an unhealthy dynamic and you don't react the way a girl wants you to react, or you don't lean into the drama, or you don't lean in, there becomes almost this thing of people want to try to alienate you. I feel like a lot of what I experienced was I would be in a friend group. There was a girl that maybe we had issues where we didn't get along super well. And the goal was, how can I cut this girl out? You know, that was, it was a lot of like, how can I exclude this girl from going to this? Or how can I do that? That was some big things that I feel like I experienced. And it was really tough, especially with phones and stuff, because instead of just hearing about it in the hallways or maybe never knowing about it, you usually have your friends' locations. So you're looking on a Friday night and seeing all your friends hang out without you, or you're seeing them post on Instagram that they're all at the movies or at this restaurant and you're not there. And so I think it was a lot of these kind of trying to make you feel isolated and make you feel alone a little bit. And I think it's a lot of trying to appeal to certain emotional dynamics. And with drama, it was just this thing of they were looking for a fight. You know, they'd try to say something and they'd want you to say something mean back, or they'd want you to fight back. And it was always hard trying to combat that with kind of logic and reasoning. Like, I think my dad was always just kind of like, try to take your emotion out of it and look at it factually, and just try to explain it to them logically on how, what's going on, what this means. And I think that it was not received well by a lot of girls. I think those dynamics are really hard.
26: You know what's tough hearing that is, and I mean this in kind of a cultural way, mm-hmm. the formation of that. Mm-hmm. I mean, it sets you up to be a herd mentality person. Yes. You got to go with the herd. That's really dangerous for yes. culture, dangerous for Christians.
9: Absolutely.
26: Where we're training one another to be part of the in crowd.
9: Mm-hmm. And go with the flow.
26: Yeah.
9: Don't keep your head down. Please people. That's kind of the, and it's like, that's dangerous.
26: Yeah. Because mm-hmm. I think on the bigger issues of Christian ethos, that puts you at in a weird spot if you're mm-hmm. going to say, hey, you know, I'm not going to have sex before I'm married. Mm-hmm. I'm going to do all I can to prevent that from happening. And then you're right. ostracized for that.
9: Right.
26: But I mean, in all that context, Melanie, as a parent, what do we do?
9: Yeah,
26: I mean, it sounds like your husband's done, and I'm sure you as well, mm-hmm, just a good job. And I'll come back to you in a minute about those inoculations that work and maybe things that mm-hmm. don't work. But Melanie?
24: Yeah. I mean, I think the big thing is when you know your child is going through a hard time or you're starting to see these friend dynamics. I mean, number one, we always paid really close attention to who is she hanging out with? Because I think so much at that age, your identity is so wrapped up in who your friends are and what they're doing. And so, you know, we always tried to keep an eye on who is her group, who she's spending time with, what kind of girls do these seem like? And I think it's what startles you is because what started off, I was like, these are girls that I've had in our home that we've spent time with. I've curled their hair before the homecoming dance. Like, how did this turn? So, but then I think when you start to see that, I think number one, you have to take an honest look at your child. I think that's one thing as a parent mm-hmm. where you're like, what's your role in this? Like, how could you be better? Are there ways that you can manage it better? And then when you start to realize, no, we are taking the high road. We really are trying to handle this. Then at that point, I think you have to figure out, and this is where Perry, my husband, and I really had to figure out what was the best way for her personality to handle it. Because I tend to be such a people pleaser. So I kept saying, just kill him with kindness. Just keep taking the high road. It's going to be fine. And that was okay for a while, but at some point it was like, it's not getting any better. Mm. So I think you have to pay attention to how your child needs to handle something.
26: Yeah, so what did Perry say? I'm interested.
24: So Perry said,
26: lay the hammer down.
9: Yeah, that's basically I remember it had been like 3 consecutive months of these girls being mean to me and just, there was no end in sight, you know? And I didn't know what to do at this point. I'm like, I'm doing what all the adults are telling me to do. I'm trying to be kind and I'm trying to just keep my head down and ignore them. And yet girls were finding me in bathrooms and cornering me and bullying me and saying mean stuff to me. I mean, it just was like,
26: and
9: I was
26: terrible.
9: Like, it was rough. And I was like, I'm being kind. I'm not saying anything mean to you. I'm not talking about you. I've blocked you on my phone. I don't know what else to do. And finally, I was talking to my dad about it. And he finally just looks at me and he just goes in his super calm way, not actually, but he was like, this means war. And like, for me, that was almost a light bulb that went off because I realized me trying to keep my head down and just please all these people and avoid confrontation is not true to who I am and who God wired me to be. And I realized it's okay to advocate for yourself and it's okay to show people that you're not going to tolerate, you know, that you being cornered in the bathroom and mm-hmm. called terrible things, you know? And I think there's a respectful way to do it, of course. But I finally just, the next day, I think I literally went up to one of the girls, you know, when we were in that bathroom and she came in like she always does because she followed me in there. And I was just like, hey, you can't treat me this way. I don't know what's going on, but this is not okay. And I'm not okay with this. And if you keep doing this, I'm getting the school involved. Like, I'm going to have

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4: Caroline, let me ask you another thing we didn't mention in the open there, this, especially again in that female relationship context, comparison. Guys have this too, but for us it's more athletic, I think, you know. But speak to that, and you encountered a young lady who was bullying you, and you started looking a little more deeply. What happened with her?
5: I think the thing with comparison, too, this is where I first started realizing, or it's where kind of my whole thing with comparison, kind of I started thinking more about it or thinking deeply. For me, it was first in college when I was going into being an animal science major and going into ag school. And I did not grow up in the ag world necessarily, and everyone I was with did.
4: In Texas.
5: And so in Texas, at Texas A&M, of course.
4: Yes.
5: And so they weren't going into it knowing all of this stuff, and they had all these scholarships and all these different things. And I remember I was talking to my professor, and I was like, I don't know what to do. Like, she's doing this and she's doing this. And he just kind of looked at me and he was like, hey, comparison is the thief of joy. And I was like, oh. And it was just a light bulb for me almost of this, like, I've been so busy comparing myself to others, I'm forgetting my own assets and what I have and the joy that I have and how God created me. And I think it's something that's so common with girls, but it's this, I feel like there's so much comparison in either in looks and in accomplishments. And even I faced it even in sports, like with soccer and stuff. I mean, we were all vying for scholarships. We were all vying for college coaches' attention. We weren't working as a team. We were trying to just be the best individual we could be. And it usually caused us to lose games because of it, you know? But I remember there was one girl specifically where it was just a lot of, she was a friend, but it was a lot of comments about just maybe the way I would look or something I would do. And it just made me feel a little insecure and I was like, this doesn't feel kind. And then one day we were at her home and her mother did it to her in front of me. And all of a sudden I was just like, this is where this comes from.
4: Yeah,
5: you know,
4: the root.
5: And I think that was something super important. And it also kind of goes back into advocating. And when I was dealing with my other mean girl stuff in high school is, there's a reason they're treating you the way that they are, and there's a reason they've learned that. And that's super important to remember, because we always say, we're not even that good with Jesus. Now imagine
4: that's
5: without.
4: That's a fair statement.
5: Yeah. And so it's like you realizing you're dealing with people who are really hurting and really struggling, and you have to have a level of empathy and a level of compassion and care for them while you advocate.
4: That's
5: and
4: really good.
5: That was kind of my eyes open to that when I saw what she was dealing with at home, and I was like, oh, there's a reason she feels the need to do this to me. You know, there's something going on in her heart and there's hurt there that she's passing on to others because she's been having to struggle with it.
4: Yeah.
5: And so I think that was super important to remember.
4: You know, another strangulation, and I use that word very specifically because it's dramatic.
5: Yes.
4: It's perfectionism and anxiety. And you write about that in the book
5: as well.
4: These are great topics for young people. That area of perfectionism, I think so many Christians fall into that. Like, you know, we're trying to live up to the standard of Jesus. Well, guess what? He was perfect. We're not going to get there, but we're striving to be better as we progress through life, to be the better person, more like Jesus every day.
5: Yes.
4: Some days we'll do well, some days we'll do poorly. But speak to that idea of perfectionism, and how did you wrestle that to the ground to say, okay, I don't have to be perfect?
5: That was something I really struggled with in high school, especially in sports. For me, it definitely came out in soccer the most. Is I remember there were games where I remember there's one specifically. It was my sophomore year when I was going through all my mean girl stuff, but I had made the varsity team and I was one of the smallest, youngest players on the team. And we were playing our rival, and my coach kind of came up to me and he was like, "It's on you tonight." Like, he put a ton of pressure on me.
4: Put the whole team
5: and
4: on you.
5: I panicked.

0: Like, I was so scared of messing up that basically I got on the field and I just shut down. Like, I barely played, you know? And people were like, it was so low effort. It was so this. And I'm like, it wasn't low effort. I was just scared. Like, I didn't want to mess up. And I was so anxious. And I finally just, I started coming to the conclusion, and it was a quote, and I wish I had it down and knew it immediately, but it was Teddy Roosevelt, and it was the man in the arena.
1: Yeah, that's
0: is
1: a the great quote,
0: which is my favorite, and I live by it. Like, I have it in my room. But I finally started just realizing I'm not going to be perfect, and I'm going to make mistakes, and I would much rather go all out and do the best I can and mess up than be too scared not to do it. Yeah. And I was always worried about people judging me or people making fun of me. And it just was that, you know, it says in the quote, like, those cold, timid souls that will never know victory nor defeat. And it's like, I would so much rather try than not know either, you know? And who are they to sit back and judge me for giving it my all and being the best I can be?
1: That's so good. Yeah, they're too timid to get into the arena, but they're very vocal about coaching the arena.
0: And so it was kind of working through that. And it was also just thing of just knowing it's okay to mess up sometimes, you know, like, that's how you learn. I feel like I've learned more through shanking a soccer ball all the way over there than I did when I scored a goal, you know? And
1: that's,
0: I think
1: so
0: that was just an important thing for me to have to work through and overcome and be comfortable with rejection, be comfortable with failure, be comfortable with, like, you have to become comfortable with that in order to get better, you know?
1: Well, again, these are great themes: perfectionism, anxiety, comparison, all the things we're talking about. Melanie, you ring the bell for the parents here, because you're saying be careful not to reinforce these things, and you gave a couple of examples where you might say, well, you play better than that guy, I wonder why you're not first string. I mean, that is a great thing, particularly for dads to think about. And then you had an example with daughters. Well, you're prettier than her. Why would they say that about you?
2: Yeah.
1: I mean, even those little subtle things that we can say that reinforce comparison and anxiety. How do we mind our own tongue as parents in this environment?
2: Yeah. I mean, I think you have to really encourage your child. I mean, one of the things we learned and one of the conversations we had after one of those soccer games where we had watched her and we were like, what's going on? And she kind of, you know, through talking to her, she was like, but I'm afraid I'm going to mess up. And what we said to her is, like, we would rather you fail spectacularly. Like, we would rather you go out in a blaze of glory and screw up than to play so timid that you're not being true to yourself. And I think that's true with life. And these kids, this generation, my friends and I that are raising kids the same age, marvel, because we're like, where did this come from? All this pressure to get it right the first time, and that everything has to be. We didn't seem to have that. And I don't know if it's a social media thing, if it's just because there is so much comparison where you can see people your age and what they're doing all the time. And but it's like, we've got to let our kids know, hey, you need to try, and you're not going to get it right. I didn't get it right the first time. You're not going to get it right the first time. And that's okay. Like,
1: I agree. I think the challenge for some parents watching and listening would be that, you know, where's that bottom?
2: Yeah.
1: To be fair. And you think, you know, this is true. You don't have to be perfect. We just need, your heart needs to be in the right place and keep trying. But there are going to be some parents that their kids are falling below that line.
2: For sure.
1: And you're going, can you try a little bit?
2: Yeah.
1: I mean, I didn't mean to go that far down. Speak to that when you were beginning to get anxious as parents because they're falling below a performance that is healthy.
2: That's, and I think that is the line, is you, that's where you have to know your child and know, I know you can do better than this. I know that you have more in this. Cause what we always said with her is, we never expect you to be perfect. We do expect your best effort. Like, it doesn't have to be 100% perfection, or you don't have to achieve everything, but we need to see you working to the best of your ability and what that is, and kind of keeping an eye on where you know your kids can be better. And I think there are times as a parent, I think that we want to just be cheerleaders all the time and just be like, you're amazing, you're the best, you're great. But then there's times to be a coach and to be really honest and say, here are some ways that I see you failing and not thriving, and here are some ways you need to do better. Whether that's, I don't like this group of friends that you're hanging out with, I don't like your study habits and the way you're letting your grades fall. It's okay to have those honest conversations.
1: Yeah, and I think too, Jean did this really well, my wife. You know, she in elementary school noticed Trent was kind of hanging with the rough crowd in the in the playground, the rock throwers.
2: Yeah, that's right. It's rock
1: and she was like, and she happened to be volunteering in the playground. So she was observing this. So she asked a couple of other parents that they'd like to do Bible study together with the kids. And, you know, to her credit, really, those kids are now 25,
2: mm-hmm.
1: but they've grown up together. They're in each other's weddings now. Mm-hmm. You know, they're best of friends, that little Bible study group that came out of the rock throwing behavior on the playground.
0: Yes.
1: But it's just being aware and how do we create? It can be that subtle. Mm-hmm. It's more difficult as, you know, children get into their teens to try to control that environment.
2: It is.
1: Caroline, let me end with you. You've heard the do's and don'ts, but let me ask you, as the recipient of Melanie's parenting and your dad's, what are the do's and don'ts there? Things that work for young people, things that may not work, if I can give you that quick rap sheet.
0: I think the first thing, and this is one I always say that was so great for me in high school, was just the way I felt so unconditionally loved. Like, and that was, it was very important. And at the time, I don't know if I mean, in high school, you're not necessarily thinking about all this and being so appreciative, because sometimes you don't know what you have. But knowing that after a hard day, I could come home and I knew for a fact that there would be a home cooked meal for me. I knew for a fact that if I stained my favorite pants, that she'd be able to get that out. You know, that like, there's just little things where it's like, there was such a confidence in knowing like my parents were going to be there and they were going to be caring for me. And I think that's so important. And some encouragement I would also say to parents is, there were times where at high school, I always had to have like this mask on and I had to pretend like everything's okay. And the moment I got home, I knew I was safe and that mask kind of came off a little bit, you know, and I was just a little bit, I was a moody teenager. And I think so often that's the side parents see, because their kids feel safer with them than they do at school, maybe, if that makes sense. Is this making sense to you, all of that?
1: Yeah.
0: But I think there's a level of encouragement of know that what you're doing is working and don't be discouraged if that happens, because I like now in college, I come back and I'm so grateful for everything my parents did. And I think too, also just the way that y'all, I'm losing my train
1: now
0: of thought.
1: Now you sound like that Texas A&M girl.
0: I know. I'm like,
1: all y'all.
0: Is coming. All y'all. Let me tell y'all. And I think too, the way you always knew when to critique and when to parent and when to also build up and encourage. Because I've seen so much with my friends where their parents will just nag and nag and nag and tell them to do this and tell them to do that. And it's out of love, but there's also needs to be a balance of being a cheerleader and building up and knowing that your parents want what's best for you. And so I think like the fact that y'all were able to do that for me, and I always knew, okay, they're telling me this, but I know that they love and care about me still. Yeah. This is just something I need to work on.
1: It's almost that old adage, you have to fill that cup up
0: so
1: that when we as parents extract a little bit in terms of performance, that you're taking out of your abundance of knowing you're loved, et cetera.
0: Absolutely.
1: That's a good reminder for parents particularly. Mm-hmm. Make sure your children know that they're loved.
2: Yes. You've got to build the relationship, because to me, if you just focus on the rules without the relationship, I think it can create this resistance, you know, but I think when they know, like, hey, I'm telling you no because I genuinely love you and care for you, and this is not a good decision, you know, it just, it comes, they may still not like the no, but it comes with a little more understanding of that you really do have their best interest at heart.
1: Well, so very good. If you're that parent going, wow, I need to apply this, get in touch with us. We'll make it easy. I mean, this is great content. Not only that, I think you could see the benefits of what Perry and Melanie have done. And Caroline, you just, you show it so well. I'm proud of you, really.
0: Thank
1: as a 22 year old.
0: Yes, sir.
1: Not to throw your age out there for the whole world.
0: How dare
1: but,
0: you know, it's fine.
1: No, but, you know, you just, you would be every parent's dream in terms of how you're handling yourself. And
0: thank
1: well
0: you.
1: Done. Way to absorb all that and to learn from it. To write a book, The Lion and the Bear, A 100-Day Guide for Facing Your Giants. Why don't you just get in touch with us, make a gift of $10, and we'll send you the book as our way of saying thank you for being part of the ministry. And you get a great resource, as John said in the beginning, not just for your teens or 20-somethings, but for anybody in your life, including yourself, that might struggle with boundaries.
3: Yeah, this is a great devotional book. And as you said, Jim, it's not just for kids. My wife, Dean, and I had three daughters. They're now young adults. 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Sarah Zagorski survived an abortion and became a very strong pro-life advocate.
4: So I had to go through a lot of healing and recovery from that time in my life. 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
2: The preceding program was pre-recorded.
1: Tuesday, May 12th, President Trump says Iran's ceasefire is on life support, calling Iran's response to the peace deal a piece of garbage, a stupid proposal, nobody would take it. Trump heads to China for a second summit with China's president. Trump will urge China to curb support for Iran, and there'll be continued discussions on the one-year trade war truce. The president is inviting Tesla CEO Elon Musk and leaders of Apple and BlackRock to join him. The Supreme Court clears a path for a new electoral map in Alabama, which favors Republicans. Virginia Democrats back off their plan to remove members of the state's Supreme Court. Legal scholar Jonathan Turley says the Democrats want to win at all costs by any means possible. Calls for England's prime minister to resign are increasing, with cabinet members stepping down after disastrous local election results. There's a crisis of religious illiteracy in Ivy League schools in America, reports the Washington Post, with students not even knowing the Ten Commandments or the difference between the Old and New Testaments. Lacking religious literacy causes them to struggle with a wide array of Western art, literature, and philosophy. Yanks lose. Chuck Swindoll, Inside for Living, next on WMCA.
3: We're off to a nice start to the day today. Lots of sunshine for us. High temperature up around 66 degrees this afternoon. We'll see a few more clouds coming in overnight tonight with a low of 52 tomorrow morning. We hit a high of 68 tomorrow afternoon. But there are some changes. We'll start seeing some rain, especially north of the city during the morning hours tomorrow, and then widespread rainfall across the area as we go overnight tomorrow night into Thursday. I'm StormCast.live meteorologist Stephen Parr.
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11: The Bible contains 66 books. 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While some are primarily focused on theological content, such as Hebrews or the Book of Romans, others, like the one we're enjoying right now, tell a life story. 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This ancient account reveals the remarkable courage and integrity of a woman whose walk with destiny changed history forever.
12: The Bible is full of great women, and for that matter, so is history. Along with the Joan of Arcs, the Florence Nightingales, and the Madame Curies, we find countless other nameless mothers and sisters and daughters. It was Abraham Lincoln who once said, "No man is poor who has had a godly mother." Down through the history of time marches an endless succession of courageous and visionary women, virtuous women, self-sacrificing great women. Today we will pick up the story of just such a woman. This one happens to be in her late teens, perhaps early 20s. Her name is Esther. We find Esther in the powder room of the palace, if you will, where the contestants are putting on their makeup for the Miss Persia pageant. I'll read her story to you. It's found in Esther chapter 2, verses 8 through 17. So it came about when the command and decree of the king were heard, and many young ladies were gathered to the citadel of Susa into the custody of Haggai, that Esther was taken to the king's palace into the custody of Haggai, who was in charge of the women. Now the young lady pleased him and found favor with him. So he quickly provided her with her cosmetics and food, gave her 7 choice maids from the king's palace, and transferred her and her maids to the best place in the harem. Esther did not make known her people or her kindred, for Mordecai had instructed her that she should not make them known. Picking up at verse 15, "Now when the turn of Esther, the daughter of Abihail, the uncle of Mordecai, who had taken her as his daughter, came to go in to the king, she did not request anything except what Haggai, the king's eunuch, who was in charge of the women, advised. And Esther found favor in the eyes of all who saw her. So Esther was taken to King Ahasuerus, to his royal palace, in the 10th month, which is the month Tebeth, in the 7th year of his reign. The king loved Esther more than all the women, and she found favor and kindness with him more than all the virgins, so that he set the royal crown on her head and made her queen instead of Vashti."
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13: In so many ways, there is not a more powerful creature on earth than a woman. God planned it that way. God has given the woman a sense of strength and dignity that is found in not another of his creations. Not another. Her influence through the centuries is legendary. To begin with, it is through the woman children are born, and only through the woman. Chances are good that if there was any sense of direction provided for children, ourselves included, in the formative years of life, the most significant influence has come from the woman. The most dignified and significant of all roles in life is the role of a mother. I have never met a man I respected who did not say that the touch of his mother's hand on his life made him different. The counsel of a mother is eloquent even when not a word is spoken. Who hasn't caught a look from his or her mother? Who hasn't been moved to a decision by the silence of a mother? And certainly by the tears of a mother. I'm convinced that mothers win ball games. Some wag down in the office put a sign on my door this past week that reads, "Will the lady who left her 11 kids at Texas Stadium please pick them up? They're beating the Cowboys 14-0. No respect. What I've said regarding the power and influence of a mother, I would certainly say regarding a wife. I don't know of a husband I respect who doesn't confess that there have been times where the confidence of his wife bolstered his own, or even admitted after an argument that it had drained away so much of his joy and reason for going on. If ladies realize the power they have over their husbands, I believe they would use it far more wisely, and may I say, even more often. Decisions that we men make, we who are married, are often made as a result of blending them through the wisdom of our wives, listening to their advice, seeking their counsel, and heeding their warnings. You see, there are God-given strengths that are placed in the life of a woman, and it seems as though in abundance there as in no other creature. Let me name four. If I had time, could name perhaps 20 or 24 of them, but certainly these four would be included. First, God has given the woman an intuition. There is a sixth sense that is residing in the life of most women I know that allows them to penetrate the hardest shell and see beyond the thickest facade and to read truth when error and falsehood is being presented. Women have the ability to sense character or the lack of such, while we men seem far more gullible as it relates to that. There is an intuition given by God that most women can enjoy. The perception is at times incredible and on occasion maddening. Second, God has given the woman an endurance to pain that he has not given to most men. An ability to handle hardship over the long haul. The pioneer woman is still, in our day, a saying from our history. They have the ability to press on against insuperable odds with relentless determination, to persevere How many men have been kept at the job simply because a woman in his life believed in him? Third, along with intuition and endurance, God has given the woman a unique responsiveness he's not given to the man. We men are far more closed toward God and closed toward one another. But the woman, there is a warmth. There is a responsiveness to the things of God. If I announce just about any subject found in Scripture and present what I plan to say about it, chances are good to hear me speak on it, there will be more women than men. There is a desire on the part of the woman to grow, to react, to feel, to show affection toward the things of God that is not found in the average man. Along with these qualities, and tied into the third, the fourth would be vulnerability. Most women I know are less afraid than men to tell the truth about their lives. That's why most counselors will tell you 70% or more of their counselees are women. They're willing to ask for help. They are usually the ones in the marriage who are the first to say there's something wrong here. I'm not thinking simply of mothers and simply of wives today. I'm thinking of the woman in general with these qualities. In fact, look at Proverbs chapter 11. And I will take you through several proverbs for the sake of saving time. We'll limit it to proverbs. But the Bible is replete with examples of the significance and the strength, the power God has given the woman. Look at Proverbs 11:16. A gracious woman attains honor. Violent men attain riches. Isn't that interesting? There is something about the grace and, as I shall say later, the charm of a woman that brings her a place of honor that we men would love to have but cannot attain. Look at 22, a bit of humor. As a ring of gold in a swine's snout, so is a beautiful woman who lacks discretion. How much we long to see discretion in a woman, not even her beauty, will hide the fact that she lacks it. Look at 12:4. An excellent wife is the crown of her husband. She is the final jewel. She is the uppermost crown. She gives him a place of significance, personally and publicly. Look at 18:22. He who finds a wife finds a good thing and obtains favor from the Lord. And 19:14, same book, next chapter. House and wealth are an inheritance from fathers, but a prudent wife is from the Lord. Best of all pieces of literature on the woman is chapter 31, Proverbs. It's the classic section, in my opinion, of anything I have ever read for upholding the dignity and honor of the woman. 31:10, an excellent wife. The old version reads, a virtuous woman who can find. Her worth is far above jewels. And then he begins, after that opening, to describe the worth of the woman. She has a husband who trusts in her. Why, of course. He will have no lack of gain. She does him good and not evil all the days of her life. And then it describes her diligence as she carries along with her role as a wife and along with her role as a mother. She has a business. And it's with efficiency and diligence she carries out her responsibility. Verse 21, she's not afraid of the snow for her household. She's prepared for it. 25, my wife's favorite verse. Strength and dignity are her clothing. And she smiles at the future. There is a strength of character and there is a sense of dignity about the godly woman that cannot be found even among godly men. She smiles at the future. She opens her mouth in wisdom, and the teaching of kindness is there, right there on her tongue. How many of us learned good manners what I often call class from our mothers. How few have learned it from their fathers. Verse 28 tells us her children will rise up and bless her. Even her husband will praise her, saying, many have done nobly, but you excel them all. It's a beautiful presentation. The Bible is full, and history as well, of great women. Along with the Joan of Arcs and the Florence Nightingales and the Madame Curies and the Mother Teresas and so many of the others, there are early saints who write of their mothers and their sisters and their daughters. There are many presidents who speak of their success as being directly linked to the mother. Lincoln said, no man is poor who has had a godly mother. Military heroes, statesmen, literary and musical geniuses alike often attribute the development and cultivation of their skills first to their mothers and the continuation of it to their wives. There are courageous ladies. There are visionary, virtuous women, self-sacrificing women down through the history of time. In Scripture, some are singled out. This past week, I did a little project I had never done before. I thought my way through the Scriptures from Genesis through Revelation by calling to mind the women that are mentioned within those sections. It's remarkable. A few of them, Sarah, the mother of Isaac and the wife of Abraham. Jochebed, the mother of Moses, who sacrificially kept him until he was weaned, graciously prepared him for the courtroom where he would live for the following 35 or so years of his life. Hannah, the mother of Samuel. Abigail, the wife of Nabal, who saved him from death by an angry David because she knew how to handle both men. Nabal she handled one way, and David she handled another. There is Deborah, there is Ruth, there is Elizabeth, there is Lois, there is Priscilla, there is Lydia, there is Phoebe. All the way through Scripture, there are these women who keep emerging, most of them sort of out of obscurity, only to fade again into another kind of obscurity. But they have left their mark on the greats. No extra charge for this, but I want to say that if I feel compassion for anyone today, I feel compassion for the woman of God who has to endure the nonsense that comes from the media regarding your role, regarding your significance, regarding your place in society. I don't know of anyone who would have a right to be more confused than the woman. All sorts of answers, all sorts of messages, all sorts of alleged proof. And you must wonder at times in the whirlwind of your mind, what exactly am I supposed to do? What exactly am I supposed to be? If there is anyone in your family who needs assistance, my parental friends, it is your daughters. Your sons, yes, but a special measure of assistance needs to be given to your daughters so they know what it is to be a lady. So they know how to conduct themselves as a woman, a young woman of God, what that means and what it does not mean. Especially if she is one of these intellectual, highly gifted young women, as so many of them are, she will live in great frustration, and there will be many ready to give her her script. If you do not speak and guide and graciously shape her life. We're looking into the life of an Old Testament woman named Esther as we study this wonderful biography. I'd like to have you turn back to the second chapter, and we'll draw our thoughts from this section of her life we're looking at today. If you've been with us from the start of the study, you know that she emerges in a rather unusual manner. The land is Persia. The place is Susa, or as it's otherwise called, Shushan, the capital of Persia. The king is Ahasuerus, otherwise known as Xerxes. His wife, Vashti, has been demoted from the throne for reasons we'll not get back into, but we covered that last time. She is a forgotten soul, never to be mentioned again. He comes back from war and he's lonely and in need of the affection and care and enjoyment and pleasure of a wife. His counselors say, here is a unique way to do it. Let's find every possible available beautiful young woman in the kingdom, in all the provinces, and let's bring her here and let you take your choice, and she will become the queen. Notice in reading chapter 2 of Esther, verse 3, the development of the story. Let the king appoint overseers in all the provinces of his kingdom, that they may gather every beautiful young virgin to Susa, the capital, to the harem, into the custody of Haggai, the king's eunuch, who was in charge of the women, and let their cosmetics be given them. It's plain and simple, a beauty contest. And the women come from all the provinces. Josephus, the Jewish historian, tells us there were as many as 400 women involved in this rather remarkable contest. The plan was that the finalist would be given an opportunity literally to have an audience with the king. They would spend a night with the king. They would bring with them all their elegance and charm and seduction and beauty that they could possibly muster in a year's time. And he would make his choice once he has been with these women. Out of the midst of all of this, Esther comes on the scene. Look at verse 5. There was a Jew in Susa, the capital, whose name was Mordecai. Verse 7. And he was bringing up Hadassah. That's a Jewish word that means myrtle, as in the plant. That is Esther. That's a Persian name meaning star, as in the star of the heavens. She was given that name later in her adult life. He was bringing up Esther, his uncle's daughter, for she had neither father nor mother. Now the young lady was beautiful of form and face, and when her father and her mother died, Mordecai took her as his own daughter. What you don't read, but you have to see between the lines, is that she is in the minority. She is living as a captive in a foreign land. Her home is Jerusalem, that is her people's home, the land of Palestine. And because of the turning and twisting of historical events, her people have been brought in exile to Persia. So she's living a life rather obscurely in the home of Mordecai. I'm sure it was a sheltered home, a monotheistic home, a home of great care and concern for character and for deep beauty. On top of all this, she had a physical beauty that attracted people to her. Verse 8. It came about when the command and decree of the king were heard, and many young ladies were gathered to Susa, the capital, into the custody of Haggai. Now read carefully. That Esther was taken to the king's palace into the custody of Haggai, who was in charge of the women. I'm intrigued by the passive tense. I'm also intrigued by the verb itself, was taken. In fact, this verb can mean taken by force, and some Jewish scholars do that with Esther too. It is so rendered that way in other parts of the Old Testament. I don't know if there was coercion. We're not told that that she was forced to go. But I think it would be fair to say there was reluctance. I mean, just stop and think. Why would a young Jewish woman want to get involved in a plan that would involve time with a heathen king and the possibility of intermarriage outside her race? Why would Mordecai ever give his permission for such? Now, I think it's safe to say she went reluctantly. And by the way, isn't it refreshing to find a little reluctance in a beautiful woman? I see that in Esther, and I'm impressed by it.
14: Esther didn't rush toward greatness. She was drawn into it, perhaps reluctantly, certainly by a hand greater than her own. And isn't that how God often works? He doesn't always ask for volunteers. Sometimes he simply moves us, gently, sovereignly, purposefully, into places we never would have chosen for ourselves. If you find yourself somewhere unexpected today, take heart. Esther's story is just beginning, and yours may be as well. This is Insight for Living and the Bible teaching of Chuck Swindoll. 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
9: May 12th of 1847, the odometer, back then called the rodometer, it was used by pioneers crossing the plains of the U.S. 1949, the Soviets ended the Berlin blockade after 11 months. In the WMCA Birthday Club, musician-singer Steve Winwood, actor Gabriel Byrne, and Stephen Baldwin. In birthday history, English nurse Florence Nightingale, actress Katharine Hepburn, pianist, singer, songwriter, composer, music producer Burt Bacharach, and baseball great Yogi Berra. 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
3: We're off to a nice start to the day today. Lots of sunshine for us. High temperature up around 66 degrees this afternoon. See a few more clouds coming in overnight tonight with a low of 52 tomorrow morning. We hit a high of 68 tomorrow afternoon. But there are some changes. We'll start seeing some rain, especially north of the city during the morning hours tomorrow, and then widespread rainfall across the area as we go overnight tomorrow night into Thursday. I'm StormCast.live meteorologist Stephen Parr.
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21: 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You don't have to go through the process and then take away the gun.
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23: We have been highly indoctrinated on a personal faith and personal salvation. I believe those things, but there are some things God accomplishes through the community that require us to work together, to help one another. We have all these passages in scripture where it says, encourage one another daily. Recognize that all the parts of the body aren't the same. Some are more honorable and some are less honorable. Some have different strengths. Help one another. We're all parts of the same body. We just blow past all of those and go, no, no, this is pretty much an individual journey. Not really.
22: 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Before we get to today's message, we want to tell you about a helpful book from Pastor Alan. 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That's 855-577-2255. We're so glad you're here to listen. Today's program will complete the message we began yesterday. Here's Pastor Alan with part two of Breakthrough, Immovable Barriers.
23: God makes a series of statements to Joshua. He said, you'll lead these people. And then he tells him some things he's going to have to do. You're going to have to be strong and very courageous. Are you ready for that? Are you ready to have to demonstrate strength and great courage for the purposes of God to break forth in our generation? We want other people to be courageous. We want other people to step up. We've been saying for a long time now, this has to start at our kitchen tables and our holiday tables, and then with the tables where we gather with our peer groups and our friends. Look, since we're willing to tell the truth in those expanding circles, why should you expect somebody else to speak the truth in a broader way? If we hide from the conflict, the disruption, the awkwardness of telling the truth to the people that we're doing life with, why should we imagine someone should go bear the weight of telling the truth in a broader way? Be strong and courageous. Be careful to obey all the law. Don't let this book of the law depart from your mouth. Meditate on it day and night. Do not be terrified. There's a theme. Do not be discouraged. Well, Joshua accepts the assignment. Some of you know the order of march as it unfolds. They cross the Jordan River and God piles up the water in a manner similar to what happened at the Red Sea. They pause for a time of consecration and physical preparation before they begin the conquest. You know, that's an offensive term in liberal theological settings, the time when the Hebrew people move into the land that flows with milk and honey, the promised land. Traditionally, that's been referred to in biblical scholarship as the conquest. Well, in the current era of political correctness, it's inappropriate that the Hebrew people would conquer the land. But it's very clearly the biblical narrative. And there are some, it's almost comical, the gymnastics that scholars will go to try to turn that story around to say that's not what happened at all. But in order for them to occupy their inheritance, they had to displace people. And I don't believe you and I will occupy the fullness of what God has for us until we have the strength and the courage and the determination and the awareness of the promises of God to displace the principalities and powers that occupy those places and intend to diminish, hinder, and restrict the purposes of God. Amen. The breakthroughs that we pray for and the breakthroughs that we seek often come from spiritual victories. We're going to look at it in a moment. The Bible says that we're in a wrestling match, not with persons with bodies, but with principalities and powers and spiritual forces of wickedness in the heavenly places. And in the same way that the former slaves of Egypt had to face an adversary and they felt threatened and intimidated and frightened by the adversary, we're going to face those same adversarial positions. They may look like people or organizations or institutions or challenges, but behind them, I believe the real force is spiritual. So a church without a dependence upon the Spirit of God, without understanding the authority of the name of Jesus or the power of His shed blood, is inept in the face of those spiritual forces of darkness. We have to change. Chapter 5, Joshua's accepted the assignment. They've crossed the Jordan. They've prepared themselves. When Joshua was near Jericho, he looked up and he saw a man. He's gone to scout Jericho. It's the first city when you cross the Jordan River. He saw a man standing in front of him with a drawn sword in his hand, and Joshua went up to him and asked, "Are you for us or for our enemies?" And he replied, "Neither, but as commander of the army of the Lord, I have now come." And Joshua fell face down to the ground in reverence. And he said, "What message does my Lord have for his servant?" And the commander of the Lord's army replied, "Take off your sandals, for the place where you're standing is holy." And Joshua did so. My opinion, Joshua has an encounter with a pre-incarnate Jesus. But he asks the wrong question. Are you for me or against me? It's all Joshua can think about. There's a battle that's imminent. There's a very heavily fortified city, and he lacks the resources

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3: The breaching the defenses of the city. So the city's locked. Nobody's coming in or going out. And the Lord said to Joshua, I have delivered Jericho into your hands, along with its king and its fighting men. Well, that's good news. A little further explanation would be helpful. We have no means of overcoming them. And so God gives the instructions. I suspect most of you know these. March around the city once with all the armed men. Do this for 6 days. Have 7 priests carry trumpets of ram's horns in the front of the ark. On the 7th day, march around the city 7 times with the priests blowing the trumpets. And when you hear them, sound a long blast on the trumpets. Have all the people give a loud shout. And the wall of the city will collapse and the people will go up and every man straight in. Oh, sure. Makes perfect sense. We've seen lots of victories when people shout and blow trumpets. Now, this is Joshua's first military campaign in Moses' absence. Now, it's true the Jordan River has been stopped and they crossed, and they've had a time of preparation for this, but this is the first military encounter, and the instructions God gives him are get everybody together and we're going to march around town once a day. And on the 7th day, we're going to march around 7 times. Now, you know, we read that and go, well, that's no problem. Well, I would want to submit to you, maybe that's not as easy as it sounds. What do you know about this group of people Joshua was leading? On a scale of compliance, with 0 being very compliant and 10 being no way, no how, this group is what, a 12? God finally got so angry at their parents that he said, you could just die in the desert. I'm done with you. And so Joshua gets to go to the people. God didn't announce this to the people. Joshua did. He said, here's our strategy. Tomorrow we're going to march around the city in absolute silence. Maybe day one you could get some percentage of people. Everybody would take a march around, then you'd stop and wait. Morning number 2. What are we going to do today, Joshua? We're going to march around the city. I suspect there's still a few people willing to go. By the 6th day, how many think there could have been some, just maybe, perhaps, slight chance a person or two was unhappy with Joshua's leadership? I got blisters. What did we do? Come to take a hike? Let's at least change the path. Until you get to day 7, here's the good news. Today, we're going to march around 7 times. Moses picked you? I wasn't there. Who else voted? And at the end of the 7th lap around the city, shout and blow your trumpets. And I promise you there was resistance. It's just impossible that everybody was compliant. In fact, we will know in the next chapters some weren't compliant and the judgment of God comes for the lack of compliance. But when the people cooperate with Joshua's instructions, the walls of the city fall outward. Illogical. And there's a tremendous victory. It's a breakthrough. A very difficult, if you're leading that initiative, I promise you those first days are very difficult days. God, why couldn't we just walk 7 laps on day 1 and the walls fall? I mean, I know we can talk about psychological warfare and the people are being intimidated. And if you're the one marching, I think that's a tough talking point.

0: God, couldn't you just make the walls collapse today? Did you hear them yesterday when I said we had to walk another day? I don't want to go give them instructions again.
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2: 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Some of my favorite verses that Paul wrote, a bit of devotional time, and then some place to journal. The goal is to be changed. We want to be transformed by the Word of God and not just informed by it. Saul of Tarsus, a hero of mine, I got to know him as the Apostle Paul, an unrelenting advocate for Jesus in the face of unyielding persecution. Folks, that sounds like the world we live in. Lessons from Paul, it'll help you and I be overcomers, triumphant in this season in the earth. You'll enjoy the book.
1: 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That's 855-577-2255. Now, let's get back to Pastor Allen to wrap up part two of his message called Breakthrough, Immovable Barriers.
0: In my imagination, there's nothing about this scenario that is simple. So I brought you some breakthrough hacks. First one is pretty, I mean, these aren't complicated. They're pretty obvious, but breakthroughs emerge through obedience. Joshua had to do what the Lord said. The walls didn't collapse because of some violent storm or a tornado. It's not like some circumstance. And Joshua stood up and screamed, God did it. Victory was on the other side of days of obedience. And you'll have to think about that a little bit. Most of us want to bargain with the Lord. You know, I would be more committed to you if you would bring me a breakthrough. I would raise the bar on my compliance with the truth that I know if you would do what I want. We bargain with God in this some form of this fashion, right? God, if you'll do what I want. And the breakthroughs are on the other side of obedience. It's the only way we can learn. So my suggestion is if you're willfully non-compliant, if you know truth that you're not implementing, just quietly say to the Lord, I'm sorry, and begin to choose a path that moves you towards greatest possible compliance. Stop offering excuses. The second breakthrough hack is breakthrough required many expressions of faith. It wasn't just Joshua that had to march. The priest had to march. Armed men had to march. The people had to march. Everybody was given an assignment. We have been highly indoctrinated on a personal faith and personal salvation. I believe those things, but there are some things God accomplishes through the community that require us to work together, to help one another. We have all these passages in scripture where it says, encourage one another daily. Recognize that all the parts of the body aren't the same. Some are more honorable and some are less honorable. Some have different strengths. Help one another. We're all parts of the same body. We just blow past all of those and go, no, no, this is pretty much an individual journey. Not really. We only find maturity together. Everybody marched. The third one is not quite as obvious, but I think it's significant. God told Joshua to tell the people, you be quiet while we walk. 6 days, no words. If you ever play the quiet game with your kids in a car, or how long does that last? Not long. Psalm 46 in verse 10 says, "Be still and know that I'm God." It's not in your notes, but it is in the book. "Be still and know that I'm God." Psalm 46, 10. "I will be exalted among the nations." I think there are times when God says you just have to be silent. You want to defend yourself in the face of something that's not true. Or you want to assault your adversary. You know, in the current world, it's about trash talking. It's part of most competition. And I think when we understand that we're in a conflict with spiritual forces and principalities and powers, sometimes we're inclined to be filled with some trash talking. And I think we would gain something if we would learn to be still and know the power of God. Let the expressions of God's power tell the story. The next breakthrough hack to me was breakthrough, because there are often unique expressions of God's power. Joshua, nor any of the people who had left Egypt, they've seen all the plagues. They've seen the Red Sea parted and the Jordan River stopped up. They've eaten manna every day. They've seen water come out of a rock in the middle of a desert. They've seen a whole nation of people with no sick amongst them. They've seen some supernatural things, but they've never seen the walls on a walled city collapse. So this wasn't something built from their experience. And real breakthroughs, the challenging breakthroughs of our lives, are those places where we're asking God to do something that isn't a part of our portfolio. That's why it's harder to follow the Lord. It's why we're more filled with fear and dread. It's why God says you're going to have to be strong and courageous on this. You haven't done this one before. Yeah, but God, couldn't you just do it in a way I've done? You know, when we have a God experience, we like to take that God experience and extrapolate it onto the rest of our lives. This is how God moves. And the challenge in this particular breakthrough is nobody. They've got a portfolio filled with more miracles than any generation in history. But nothing in their experience portfolio suggests what God's about to do. And you and I need breakthroughs we haven't seen before, expressions of His power that are unique. And it isn't going to be the normative pattern. Not all the walls in the Canaanite cities are going to collapse. Some are going to take very pitched battles. Not all the cities are going to be conquered as easily as Jericho. Because God remains at the center of the initiative. It's not a formula for victory. It's a person that brings the victory. And we serve at His pleasure. And finally, I would submit to you from this lesson, and we didn't read it all, but some of you know the rest of the story, that our response to the breakthrough is what truly impacts our future. It's not just what God does, it's our response to that. I can't tell you how many people I have done life with, and God has intervened in their lives with supernatural healings, with miracles, with remarkable things. And they walk through those seasons and step back into their lives and patterns of dishonoring the Lord. It's your response to God on the other side of the breakthrough that truly impacts our future. The breakthrough is not an end in itself. It's a doorway into a different kind of a relationship. Do you remember the next city that the Hebrews faced? It's a little two-letter city. It's called Ai. It's spelled Ai. Joshua, son of Nun, Ai. This is the, come on, stay with me. It was a much smaller city, much less, not nearly as well defended, and the Israelites were defeated because some of them had not followed the instructions that Joshua had given them. They had taken the plunder from Jericho. You see, our responses to the breakthroughs matter. It isn't just that I want my way and I'm demanding that God do a miracle. We're saying to the Lord, God, I need to know You in a new way. I need to experience You in a new way. And as I do that, I want to walk with You in a new way. Now we're beginning to assimilate the components that cause God to be engaged in our lives more fully than we've known Him before. I'll close with Ephesians 6. This isn't just some Old Testament Hebrew Bible concept. In Ephesians 6, the language is very similar to what we've been reading about Joshua's commissioning. Be strong in the Lord and in His mighty power. If you're saying that to a group of people, what can you surmise? They're weak in the Lord and don't know much about his mighty power. Be strong in the Lord and in his mighty power. Put on the full armor of God so that you can take your stand against the devil's schemes. Well, I don't want to stand against the... Do you? I want to have a victory parade. I want to have a triumphal entry. The assignment is to take our stand. For our struggle. It clearly suggests very directly that we're to engage in a struggle. Well, I don't want to struggle. I want to celebrate. Our struggle is not against flesh and blood. It's not a people problem, but against rulers and authorities and powers of this dark world, against spiritual forces of evil in the heavenly realms. Put on the full armor of God. So that when the day of evil comes, it's coming. It doesn't say if it comes. When the day of evil comes, you may be able to stand your ground. And after you've done everything, after you've done everything you know to do, you stand there. Sounds a lot like Joshua to me. I'm with you. I won't leave you or forsake you. My abiding presence is within you. If I leave, I'll send you another comforter. He'll be with you always. He'll take what's of the Father's and what's mine and make it known to you. He'll remind you of the things you need to know. Wait until you're baptized in the Spirit. You'll be empowered to be witnesses for me in Jerusalem and Judea and Samaria and to the ends of the earth. Be strong in the Lord and in his mighty power. Stand against all the attacks of the evil one.
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8: We're off to a nice start to the day today. Lots of sunshine for us. High temperature up around 66 degrees this afternoon. See a few more clouds coming in overnight tonight with a low of 52 tomorrow morning. We hit a high of 68 tomorrow afternoon. But there are some changes. We'll start seeing some rain, especially north of the city during the morning hours tomorrow, and then widespread rainfall across the area as we go overnight tomorrow night into Thursday. I'm StormCast.live meteorologist Stephen Parr.
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13: Did you know that the Sabbath came before the law was given? The Sabbath is actually a creation principle. Now, I'm not focusing on taking, you know, Friday night at sunset to Saturday night at sunset. I'm not talking about a specific day. I'm talking about the principle of rest.

0: Many of us feel as though we're carrying so much every day that if we stop to try and recharge, all of that weight will come crashing down on us. But taking time to rest, it's a creation principle that even God himself followed. Welcome to Discovering the Jewish Jesus. I'm your host, Dustin Roberts. And today, Rabbi Schneider, he's going to show us the discipline of being still before the Lord and how God's peace and his Sabbath rest are supernaturally linked through Jesus. Now let's get started.
1: I'm continuing in a series called God's Supernatural Presence. This is season 2. Last broadcast, I was talking about experiencing God's supernatural presence involves walking, listen now, in God's spirit of shalom, in his peace. Jesus, we read in the Gospel of John, chapter 20, verse 21 and 22, he breathed on his disciples and he said, "My peace, my shalom, which means wholeness, healing, completeness, my supernatural shalom, I give to you." And then he said, "Receive the Ruach HaKodesh, receive the Holy Spirit." To me, I think we need to just pause and consider the fact that when Jesus breathed on his disciples, imparting to them the Holy Spirit, the word that he connected to that experience was shalom, the Hebrew word shalom. Notice the word shalom, there's an outward motion to it, sh. So if you, for example, are in a room with, you know, a child that's making too much noise, you might go, shh. It's the same way the word shalom begins. It's an outward expression. It's a breath, the outward shh, which makes everything stop and be still. Shalom. It's a supernatural outward breath of God's spirit that he imparts to those that are his in order to bring wholeness and peace into our lives. I want you to hear me today, beloved one. God wants to strengthen us in his shalom. He is strengthening us in his peace. And as he is, what is happening is clarity is coming into our thoughts and powers of darkness are being crushed under our feet. This is a real experience. This is a progressive experience. And if you're pursuing Jesus, it's happening to you today, right now. Now, you might not feel it. You might not be able to tell. You might say, "I don't really feel peace." But if you look back in your life a year ago, 2 years ago, however many years it's been, if you've been following Jesus, you'll notice right now that you're a different person, that you have more wisdom, that you're living a more stable life than you were a year ago, 2 years ago, or however long it's been. And the reason that you are, as you've been pursuing Jesus, is because God is establishing you in his peace, in his shalom. Once again, when we say shalom, which is translated in English, peace, we're not just talking about a peace that is the absence of conflict from the outer realm. But what we're talking about is an inner shalom, an inner peace. It's a girding of the soul, and once again, a girding of the mind that comes from a supernatural spirit that lives within us, who is himself peace. The Hebrew word shalom, it once again means completeness, wholeness, and no lack. And so when Jesus breathes upon us shalom, he's making us, listen now, complete. In fact, the scripture says, "In him you've been made complete." But in order to enter into this experience of shalom or completeness, hear me now, we need to practice abiding in his peace. Jesus said, hear me now, "Abide in me." Even as he abides in us, we need to choose to abide in him. Jesus said, "He that abides in me bears much fruit." Now, how do we do this? We do this, beloved ones, by being God conscious and by being, hear me now, self-aware. So many people, they lack God consciousness. They lack self-awareness. Now, people, when I use that term God consciousness, I just mean that we're focusing on the Lord. People sometimes have no self-awareness. They are for example, nervous, and because of their nervousness, they begin to talk a mile a minute, and they have no self-consciousness how they're acting. People that are God-conscious, they're conscious of the Holy Spirit's presence in their life, and because of that, they're self-aware. They're aware of the fact that when they begin to be driven by anxiety or fear, so they begin to maybe move in their body language nervously, or they begin to talk out of nervousness, or they begin to laugh out of nervousness. You know what I'm saying? A lot of times when people laugh, it's not because they think it's funny, but it's because they're nervous. So what we need to do to abide in peace is we need to be conscious of ourself so that when we begin to act out of anxiety, out of fear, when we're being driven by some spirit that's not God's spirit, that's not of peace, we need to become aware of that. We need to be aware of it and then pull our energy back to once again abide in Jesus. So, for example, if I'm in a conversation and maybe for whatever reason I'm nervous or anxious about this conversation or about this relationship, I'll then try to make sure that I'm being aware of my energy so that if I begin to operate in a spirit of fear or anxiety or insecurity or defensiveness or whatever it is, I'm aware of that. And what I do then is consciously pull myself back to abide in Jesus' shalom. The Bible says that through practicing righteousness, listen, we train our senses. We train our spiritual senses. So part of experiencing God's presence means training our senses so that we can operate in such a manner that when we begin to go out of God's shalom, out of His peace, out of abiding in the indwelling Holy Spirit, we have enough self-awareness that we pull ourselves back to abide in Him. In other words, I check myself. I say, you know what, I'm not going to say anything because if I say something, it's not going to be coming from shalom. It's not going to be coming from God's Spirit. It's something else that will be driving me. So peace is so important because, as I said on last broadcast, beloved ones, peace is the foundation of authority. Peace is the foundation of authority. Nervous energy might be intense, but it has no authority. True authority is rooted in peace. And we can grow in being rooted in this spiritual authority when we learn how to abide in Jesus. And to abide in Jesus, we must develop the discernment that is necessary to abide in His peace. Well, Father, I just pray right now that You would break through people's minds, break through Your beloved one's hearts, that they'd be able to pick up some of what I'm trying to communicate, Father, some of what You're trying to share, that, Father, Your people would become more self-aware so that they could abide in Your Holy Spirit and the Spirit of Jesus that abides, hallelujah, within them.
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2: The tabernacle isn't just ancient history. 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But unless you understand the pattern, the path to the Holy of Holies and God's Shekinah glory remains hidden. 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Discover the meaning of the menorah, the priestly garments, the altar of incense, and more. 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Move beyond the veil.
0: 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And now, back to today's lesson. Here's Rabbi Schneider.
1: Something that's closely related to this peace, beloved, is the spiritual principle of Shabbat, of the Sabbath. Now, I want you to hear me very clearly, please. I'm not putting anybody under the law. None of us are under the law. Jesus set us free from the law. But let's not throw out, beloved ones, the baby with the bathwater. I'm not approaching the law now by the letter. I'm approaching it, listen now, by the Spirit. What's the spiritual application of, for example, Shabbat or the Sabbath? Hear me. Did you know that the Sabbath came before the law was given? The Sabbath is actually a creation principle. Now, I'm not focusing on taking, you know, Friday night at sunset to Saturday night at sunset. I'm not talking about a specific day. I'm talking about the principle of rest, because Shabbat and rest has to do with peace. Shabbat, the Sabbath, beloved one, hear me, it's not about the law first. It's a creation principle. You find it all the way in the first couple chapters of the Scriptures. God created the world, listen now, in 6 days, and then he, listen now, rested on the seventh and sanctified it. So when we speak about Shabbat or the law or the Sabbath, we're not talking about the law. We're talking about a creation principle. Let me read for you from the book of Bereshit, which is the Hebrew word for Genesis, chapter 2, verse 1 through 3. Thus the heavens and the earth were completed, and all their host. By the seventh day, God completed his work which he had done, and he rested on the seventh day from all his work which he had done. Then God blessed the seventh day and sanctified it, because in it he rested from all his work which God had created and made. And so we see that God, who we know doesn't need any rest because he's infinite energy, but yet he chose on the seventh day to stop creating and to disconnect from creating and to rest. Now, he created you and I in his own image, right? Mankind is created in his own image. So if God himself created 6 days and rested one, don't you think that you and I that have been created in his image should be asking him, what does this mean for me? Is there some type of spiritual application for me? Listen, I'm not talking about putting anybody under the law. I'm looking at the law spiritually. Is there an application? Did you know that Jesus said in the book of Mark, chapter 2, that the Sabbath, listen now, was made for man? Let me say it again. Mark chapter 2. Jesus said, man was not made for the Sabbath, but the Sabbath was made. It was a gift. It was a blessing. It was made for man. God actually gave Shabbat, the Sabbath, to man as a gift. And did you know that the first time the word holy is used in the Bible is in relationship to the Sabbath? It's all the way back in Genesis chapter 2. God created the world in 6 days, but on the seventh day, he rested from all his work. And listen now, then he blessed the seventh day, and we read in English, sanctified it, which comes from the Hebrew word, the root word, kadosh, meaning holy. So there's something really important, beloved, about taking times in our life to rest, to disconnect from doing anything, to just simply be, because you're first of all a human being, not first of all a human doing, which is one of the symbols that we're living in the last days. Daniel talked about this, that in the last days, people would be moving all over the place. Everything would be constantly like this. No, we need to get back to taking times in our life, being still, taking a Shabbat, taking a rest, sitting before the Lord, listen now, to receive in order to have something to give. We're talking about experiencing God's supernatural presence, and I'm suggesting that one of the practices, one of the disciplines that has to be in our life in order to walk in God's supernatural presence is that we have to have periods in our life of Shabbat, of rest. Not talking about the law, talking about the principle. For example, one of the ways that I encourage every believer to apply this principle of Shabbat is taking time every morning, the first thing when you wake up, spending time to just sit before the Lord. Not doing anything, but resting before him, receiving from him. Don't go look at your phone. You've heard me teach this before, oftentimes in different messages. So important. Don't go running to your phone. Don't go turn the TV on. No, you sit before the Lord. You begin the day by taking an hour, a half hour, whatever it is, of Shabbat, of resting before the Lord, of receiving from him. God will strengthen you and make you whole, beloved one, through this process. I recommend listening to spiritual music. I love IHOP out of Kansas City, the International House of Prayer, many other types of worship music that's directly praising God. Read the scriptures, read a devotional. Spend time every day, beginning the day, listen now, by first stopping so that you can receive, so that when you get up to actually do something, you will have received an impartation. I think this is really important. In fact, God told us in the book of Isaiah that when we practice this principle, He'll cause us to ride on the heights of the earth. Oftentimes, you'll accomplish more by doing less. For example, we read that when the Israelites were in the wilderness, God put manna on the ground for 6 days. And God said, now don't try to save that manna towards the next day. Don't accumulate a whole lot. He said, because if you do, what's going to happen is it's going to go foul. And so if they took manna, for example, on Monday and they tried to keep it till Tuesday, by Tuesday, it would have grown foul. You know, kind of like meat that gets bad if it sits in the sun. But the Lord said on the sixth day, He said, gather twice as much manna because there won't be any manna on the ground tomorrow because tomorrow's the Sabbath and I don't want you out there working. And supernaturally, God blessed that manna on the sixth day so that it lasted supernaturally through the seventh day without becoming foul. Sometimes people think they can't stop and rest in God's peace because they think there's too much work to do. But what I'm saying to you, beloved ones, is that God will put a supernatural blessing on your life so that when you take time to be with Him, just because you love Him and you want to experience more of His presence, He's going to bless what you've done in order that you'll accomplish more than if you would have kept working. Think about Mary and Martha. Remember, Jesus went to their home. Martha was so excited to be able to have Him in her home and host Him. Remember, she was preparing the meal. And what an awesome thing. I mean, who wouldn't get excited about serving Jesus a meal? But you remember Mary, the sister of Martha, just sat at Jesus's feet, listening to Him, doing nothing but just receiving. And Martha became upset because Mary wasn't helping. And she began to complain to Jesus. And Jesus said, listen, Martha, you're busy doing so many things, but Mary has chosen the most important thing, to just sit and to receive. And Jesus said, and it will never be taken away from her. If you want to experience God's supernatural blessing in your life, His supernatural presence, beloved, you need to practice the discipline of being still before the Lord, resting in Him and giving Him your attention. Cut off the things of the world to just spend time with God. Now, I have found as we create this place in our life, as we create this space in our life to allow God to strengthen us by sitting before Him, by focusing on Him, by cutting out the world, what I found is that the Lord begins to speak to us in a way that our identity becomes strengthened in Him. We look for identity in the world. We look for identity in our jobs. We look for identity in our clothes. We look for identity in our looks. We look for identity in all the material things. But there's an identity, beloved, that God wants to give you and I that's so much higher than any identity that we could receive from the world. It's the identity of knowing that He loves you and that you're His son or His daughter. I want to simply leave you with this tidbit right now. Before Jesus actually began His ministry, before He did any miracles, He came out of the Jordan River immediately after being baptized by John the Baptist, and the Spirit of God descended upon Jesus. And the Holy Spirit spoke out of heaven and said to Jesus, "You are my beloved Son, and in you I am well pleased." Father God wants us to hear that in our own soul. He wants you to know that you're loved by Him and that He's pleased with you. This is crucial in terms of walking in God's supernatural presence and experiencing His blessing. We have to know who we are in Him. This is why we need to come out of the world to spend time sitting before Him so He can strengthen us in this identity. Beloved, God has so much more for you and I. He's infinite. He's so glorious. He's so beautiful. He's so precious. I mean, He's so valuable. And He wants to bring us in to experience His glory and to experience His presence. But we have to place value on Him in order for Him to do it. We have to put Him first. So as I close today, I want to ask you this question. Will you put God first in your life? If you will, beloved, He's going to bless you. He is, and He is a rewarder of those that diligently seek Him. I love you today. God bless you, and shalom. In the world, when we give, that means we have left over. That's the natural realm. But the supernatural realm is this. Jesus said, give, and it will be given back to you, pressed down, good measure, and running over into your lap. The Bible says, with what measure we give, it will come back to us. If we give bountifully, if we sow bountifully, it's going to come back to us bountifully. I want to encourage you to believe for God to supernaturally bless your finances as you give. It's going to come back, beloved, according to that which you measure, pressed down, good measure, and running over into your lap.
0: 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Wasn't today's show about Shabbat such a great show? You know what? Even more than that, there's a high holy day, a high Shabbat coming up called Shavuot. It starts at sunset on May the 21st, and it ends at nightfall on May the 23rd. And Pentecost, the New Testament word for Shavuot, it's celebrated on Sunday, May the 24th this year. You know, in the Hebrew scriptures, Shavuot was the day that God gave the Torah to us. And in the New Testament, He sent us the Holy Spirit. Now, these two holidays, they may seem like different days because we celebrate them on different calendar dates because they follow different calendars. One, the Jewish calendar, and the other, the Gregorian. But they're actually both pointing us to the same thing. They're pointing us to Jesus. And, you know, understanding Him through a Jewish lens can be really helpful. If you'd like to learn more about these holidays, visit discoveringthejewishjesus.com. 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
3: 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The words actually proceeded from the very essence of God Himself. The blessing comes from the book of Numbers, chapter 6. 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

0: The Lord bless you and keep you. The Lord make his face shine on you and be gracious to you. The Lord lift you up with his countenance. And the Lord give you, beloved one, his peace. God bless you and shalom.
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4: This is Olga Herman with Daily Minute Prayer. Today, Lord, we pray the prayer of Apostle Paul that covers everything that we need to fulfill our destiny here on earth. As we lift you up, we bow our knees to the Father of our Lord Jesus Christ, from whom the whole family in heaven and earth is named, that you would grant us, according to the riches of your glory, to be strengthened with might through your Spirit in the inner man, that Christ may dwell in our hearts through faith, that we, being rooted and grounded in love, may know together with all the saints what is the width, the length, the depth, and the height, to know the love of Christ which passes all understanding, that we may be filled with the fullness of God. 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Amen.
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8: Seek ye first the kingdom of God. He has to be first above anything in my life. And when he becomes number one in my life, then I can walk by the Holy Spirit. I can have the peace of God in my life. And I don't have to worry about hell. That's for people that don't know him. People that are walking in the flesh.

0: Welcome to Somebody Loves You Radio, the Bible teaching ministry of Roel Reese in Diamond Bar, California. Today, as we continue our study of what the Bible says about life after death, it's good to have you with us. Considering Jesus' clear teachings on heaven and hell, Roel will urge us to choose eternity with God. You'll see that the Lord doesn't want anyone to experience separation from Him, and He invites us all to receive His gift of an eternal home in heaven. Here's Roel Reese now with our study, The Person Who Studies Hell.
1: Let's begin by chapter 21 of Revelation, beginning with verse 5. John says, "Then he who sat on the throne said, 'Behold, I make all things new,'" speaking of Jesus. "And he said to me, 'Write, for these words are true and faithful.' And then he said to me, 'It's done. I am the Alpha, the Omega, the beginning, the end. And I will give of the fountain of the water of life freely to him who's thirsty. He who overcomes shall inherit all things, and I will be his God, and he shall be, capital M, my son. But the cowardly, unbelieving, abominable, murderers, sexually immorals, sorcerers, idolaters, and all liars shall have their part in the lake which burns with fire and brimstone, which is second death." So hell is mentioned more by Jesus than any other prophet or any apostle. Jesus in the New Testament. I don't know where you're heading. I don't know who you've chosen. Church doesn't save you. Denominations doesn't save you. Nobody can save you. I don't care what denomination you are, what religion you are. There's only one way, one truth, and one life, and that's Jesus. He's the only one. And a lot of times you get people who come to church, and they come because they want to be religious. But you can be all religious that you want to be, but you need a relationship. And that relationship comes through Jesus Christ as you repent, as you have a new life, and then the grace of God in your life. And then you got to find out about eternity. What happens in eternity? And the first time we have a mention of hell in the New Testament, it's out of the words of Jesus. Passages given to us, you'll begin to see that those passages that God gives to us are those passages that are going to warn you before you know about that place. So when you know too much is given, much more is required. By you coming here on Sundays or Wednesdays, whenever, maybe your first time here, that any time you step into a place where they teach the Word of God, you are responsible. You're held accountable. Well, you say, "Well, if I only came one time, you're still accountable." Once you get a little taste of the gospel, you're accountable. It'd be better off never to hear the gospel. Jesus in Matthew 5:21-22 said, "You have heard that it was said to those of old, 'You shall not murder. Whoever murders will be in danger of judgment.' But I say unto you that whoever is angry with his brother without a cause shall be in danger of the judgment. And whoever says to his brother, 'Raca,' fool, shall be in danger of the council. But whoever says, 'You fool,' shall be in danger of hell and fire." So Jesus wants to make sure that we understand that our communication can send us to hell. You ever heard people cuss all the time? We used to do that when we're in the world. But as Christians, we've had a change of speech. We're reading, we're praying, we're listening to music, different lyrics. So we're getting brainwashed in a way. So sometimes you'll be vacuuming or whatever, and you're singing this song that you learn in church or here on radio. It is a song of worship. And all of a sudden you start worshiping the Lord. And that's what God desires within our lives. Within our lives. Hell is a place of fire. In Matthew 25:41, Jesus said, "Then he will also say to those on his left hand, 'Depart from me, you cursed, into the everlasting fire prepared for the devil and his angels. God never made hell for us, for men, for the devil and his angels. Man chooses hell by his own choice, by his own will. You can't ever blame God, you send me to hell. He never sent you to hell. You send yourself to hell. And when you get to hell, you'll wait a period of time, and then you'll cast yourself into the lake of fire. Your name won't be found in the book of life. And so Jesus here is preparing the way. Job 14:14 says, if a man dies, will he live again? Question. All the days of my struggle, I wait until my change comes. See, there's a change coming. For us, we're going to have a brand new body. This shell, this little shell here, this tent that is getting old. If you've been camping a long time, you know you have a tent, and all of a sudden you use it all the time, and pretty soon it has little holes and it starts raining and the actual leak comes to the tent. You start getting wet. It's time to get a new one. So our tent, our body, when it dies, it goes back into the ground and we receive a new body. The moment you take your last breath, you have a new body. And it's incredible what Jesus describes hell through the scriptures. Because when he describes this, he wants us to really catch that picture so that we now know the truth. In Matthew 5:29, Jesus said in the Sermon on the Mount, if your right eye causes you to sin, pluck it out and cast it from you. For it is more profitable for you that one of your eyes or members perish than for you to have your whole body cast into hell. He's not literally, don't go home, pluck your eye, cut your arm off, your leg off. He's talking an illustration how, you know, to get rid of your sin. Get rid of your sin. Don't have your sin. Get rid of it. And he goes on not only to declare that the body is not going to be there when you die, but in Matthew 16:18, he says, this is Jesus speaking to Peter. And I also say to you, Peter, that you are Peter. And on this rock, he looks at this big old rock. When you go to Israel, you'll see that. This rock I will build my church, and the gates of hell shall not prevail against it. So he picks up a little stone. He says, Peter, you're this little stone, and you see that big rock up? That's me. I'm going to build my church. I'm going to use you to build my church. And by the way, Peter was never the Pope. They're lying to you. He was just a common person like you and me that God used, like he uses you, any one of us here. And it's important because in Revelation 1:18, it says, I am he who lives. I was dead. And behold, I am alive forevermore. He died. He rose. Amen. And I have the key. Notice keys, plural, of Hades and death. I control death. I have the key. There's a lock that when you come to the last chapter and you come to the last 7 years of world history, Satan, between that 43 period of judgment before we go into the kingdom, the Lord takes that lock, unlocks it, and throws Satan in that pit and locks the door. Until after 1,000 years, he goes, unlocks it, says, go on and go attempt one more time. And he goes into the kingdom at the end and tempts people and deceives people. But Satan's controlled by the Lord. There's only one Satan, but he has a lot of army. He has a big old army. One third of heaven fell with Satan. How many millions? I don't know. Two thirds of the angels are with the Lord in heaven. So imagine the army that the Lord has. At the second coming, he's coming with you, he's coming with me, and he's coming with his angels, and we're riding upon white horses, and he's leading.

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1: And then the portion of scripture Jesus spoke about, three times fire. The word of God is unquestionable here, teaching us that a hell is real and it has fire and brimstone. You can't get away from that. And hell was created for Satan and his angels, and yet we people make the choice to go to hell. Imagine. So simple to go to heaven. You have to believe, repent, believe. Read the word of God, feed upon God's word. You start developing, growing. And then you share with other people. You're pulling them out of the fire, like Jude said in the last chapter, verse 23. He says, some of them, reach down and get them out of the fire. Can you imagine how many people are on their way to the fire? And we have the truth. Our families, our friends, our enemies. Those that we work with. Those that we go to school with, young people. And when you do that, you're doing what God called you to do. You're an ambassador. You're a servant. You're a real Christian. It's not by being religious, but it's by having a relationship with Him, personal relationship with Him. In Matthew 25:41, He says, then He will say to those on His left side, depart from me, you who are cursed, into the eternal fire, prepare for the devil and his angels. The Hebrew word Sheol is found 65 times in the Old Testament. 31 times is translated hell, 31 times grave, and 3 times translated the pit. So Sheol, hell, grave, and pit. Those are the titles. In the New Testament, the corresponding word in the Greek here is Hades, speaking of death, Sheol, hell. 10 times is used. In the Old Testament, Sheol, in the New Testament, Hades, have the same meaning, the unseen state of the underworld. Imagine as we sit here straight down the earth, in the middle of the earth is hell. People screaming, yelling, wanting to get out, they can't get out. For eternity, they're there for a while. Because later on, they're going to be thrown into the lake of fire. With the Antichrist, the false prophet, every demon, Satan himself, and death. So for me, it's important to teach this to the body that I love. To you. I don't want any one of you to go to hell. I want you to go to heaven. Where we all be one day together. Forever and ever, as the Lord will be our shepherd, will be our Lord and our Savior. The Son of Man will send out His angels, and they will weed out of His kingdom everything that causes sin and all who do evil. They will throw them into the fire furnace, where there will be weeping and gnashing of teeth. Throw them there for 5 minutes. Gnashing of teeth. Very descriptive. I mean, He gave it to us straight on. He didn't wash it down. He says, this is the way it is. And you can't avoid it if you're going to go there. Revelation 9, 1 and 2, the fifth groaner, He says, the trumpet, I saw a star, an angel, that had fallen from the sky to the earth. And the star was given a key to the chaff, or the abyss, that's where the demons are kept. And when He opened the abyss, smoke came out of there, like the smoke of a giant furnace. The sun and the sky would become dark by the smoke of that abyss. Imagine that. When the abyss is open, the smoke will come out. Revelation 14:11 says, and the smoke of the torment rises forever and ever. There is no rest day or night for those who worship the beast, Antichrist, and his image, and for anyone who receives

0: receives the mark of his name in the tribulation period. And then the punishment for the wicked is what? It's eternal. Revelation 19:20. And then the Antichrist was captured, and with him the false prophet who worked signs in his presence, by which he deceived the whole world and received the mark, and the beast and those who worship the image. These two were cast alive into the lake of fire, burning with brimstone. In Matthew 25:41, he says, then he will say to those on his left side, depart from me, you who are cursed, into everlasting fire prepared for the devil and his angels. Psalm 91:2. Lord, you have been our dwelling place throughout all generations. Before the mountains were born, where you brought forth the earth and the world, from everlasting to everlasting, you are God, mighty God. Revelation 4:9, 10, and 11. Whenever the living creatures give glory, honor, and thanks to Jesus, who sits on the throne and who lives forever and ever, the 24 elders fell down before him who sits on the throne and worship him who lives forever and ever. And they laid their crowns before the throne and said, you are, and this is so cool because we'll be there, you are worthy, our Lord, our God, to receive all the glory and all the honor and all power, for you created all things, and by your will, they were created and have been brought forth. We will be there in the presence of God. Revelation 5:14. The four living creatures said amen, and the elders fell down and they worshiped the Lamb. Revelation 10:6. And he swore by him who lives forever and ever, who created the heavens and all that is in them, the earth and all that is in it, and the sea and all that is in it, and said, there will be no more delay. Seek ye first the kingdom of God. He has to be first above anything in my life. And when he becomes number one in my life, then I can walk by the Holy Spirit. I can have the peace of God in my life. And I don't have to worry about hell. That's for people that don't know him. People that are walking in the flesh. People that come to Christ and they go back to drugs, go back to alcohol, go back to all these things that the Lord brought you out of, erased your record. And you're going back like the dog going back to his own vomit, Peter said. You don't want to be like that. The Lord brought you out of the mud. You're not eating your own barf. God has given you manna, bread from heaven. Right here. Bread from heaven, so you can grow spiritually. And people can see your growth in Jesus Christ. And that's why in the book of Matthew 11:20-24, Jesus said, then Jesus began to denounce the cities which were most miracles had been performed, because they did not repent. Woe unto you, Chorazin! Woe unto you, Bethsaida! If the miracles that were done or performed in you had been performed in Tyre or Sidon, they would have repented long ago in sackcloth and ashes. But I tell you, it will be more tolerable for Tyre and Sidon on the day of judgment than for you. And you, Capernaum, will be lifted up for the skies. No, you will be going down to the depths. If the miracles that were performed in you had been performed in Sodom, it would have been remained to this day. But I tell you that it will be more tolerable for Sodom on the day of judgment than for you. Wow. Than for you. The judgment of God is great. People don't realize it. It's tremendous. The grace of God is so wonderful. The peace of God, the mercy of God, all these things that God blesses us with as believers. And when he blesses you, when he blesses me, people look at our lives and they go, man, why are you so happy? Well, let me tell you, Jesus. He's the only one. Well, what do? Well, I accepted him. I feed upon God's word. And I want to share with you. And they either reject it or they accept it. Don't force yourself on people. Don't do that. Allow the Holy Spirit to open the door and have people hear the word of God through your life. You will blow your mind what God will do. Luke chapter 12, 47, 48 says, that servant who knows his master's will, so that's us, he does not get ready, he does not do what the master wants him to do, will be beaten with many blows. But one who does not know and does things deserving of punishment will be beaten with few blows. For everyone who has been given much, listen, much more will be demanded. And from the one who has been entrusted with much, much more will be asked for. So when we leave here, and one day you die, you're going to be accountable for what you've learned in this church. And when you go home, too much is given, much more is required. So if I'm really a good steward, God's going to give me more. But if I'm a poor steward, what can he give to me that I can't use because of my life? And yet Jesus loves you. He loves you so much that he's not willing that anybody should perish. That all should come to repentance.
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11: How is your situational awareness? And that's not only a question for first responders. It's a question that all of us need to ask. How aware are you of the testing situations you find yourself in? How aware are you of what is really happening around you? You say, well, Pastor, that's a stupid question. I know what's happening around me. Do you?
12: Welcome to Pathway to Victory with author and pastor Dr. Robert Jeffress. 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
10: Thanks, David, and welcome again to Pathway to Victory. This week, I've introduced our next series to the airwaves. It's called Courageous, 10 Strategies for Thriving in a Hostile World. In my lifetime, I've never witnessed so much overt mockery of the Christian faith. Undoubtedly, you've experienced a measure of pushback from friends and family members, too. And when these moments come, Christians cannot afford to let fear surrender to hostility. I've written a best-selling book to help you, and I'd be pleased to send a hardback copy to your home when you give a generous gift to support the ministry of Pathway to Victory. It's called Courageous, 10 Strategies for Thriving in a Hostile World. We are living in a moment when boldness is not optional. It is essential. If Christians like you and me surrender to the real enemies that surround us, we fail in our God-given mission to share the hope of Christ with a desperate world. That's why I wrote Courageous, containing 10 biblical survival strategies to help you stand firm and live victoriously, no matter what comes against you. 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Plus, when you respond today, I'll also include 10 exclusive encouragement cards. Okay, right now let's focus our attention on God's Word as we gain confidence from the wellspring of truth. I've titled today's message, Survival Tip Number 2, Gain Situational Awareness.
13: In the early hours of June the 30th, 2013, 43-year-old Eric Marsh, superintendent of the Granite Mountain Hotshots, emerged from his sleeping bag at Prescott, Arizona's Fire Station Number 7. He brewed a pot of coffee, which he drank black. There's no milk or sugar on the fire line, so why get used to any other kind, he would often say. Carrying his steaming mug, Marsh walked into the ready room where his tight-knit team of wildland firefighters met every morning. Tacked on the wall behind him was a poster that featured devastating pictures of wildfire fatalities in which skilled firefighters had been caught off guard while battling small wildfires that escalated unexpectedly. In ominously large letters, the poster asked, "How is your situational awareness today?" By 5:15, most of the crew had gathered in the ready room. "We've got an assignment to Yarnell," Eric Marsh said. "It's 300 acres and burning on the ridgetop in thick chaparral. It's going to be hot, real hot." By 5:40, Marsh and his crew of 19 firefighters, his kids as he referred to them, loaded their two fire trucks and headed toward the small town of Yarnell, about an hour south of Prescott. Once on the fire line, Marsh set his team to work while he scouted out the fire. Noticing a shift in the weather, he sent one of his firefighters back down the mountain to serve as a lookout in case the fire pivoted. It did. The fire break his men had been cutting was suddenly compromised, so they had to retreat. The radio crackled, asking if the Granite Mountain hotshots were okay. They were. They had reached the Black, an island of ash that the fire had left the day before. The brush had already been incinerated, robbing the fire of fuel, making it the safest possible place they could be. Then the fire pivoted again and raced downhill toward Yarnell, threatening homes and ranches. Eric Marsh decided to leave the safety of the Black in hopes of saving some of the homes. He couldn't have imagined that by heading for town, he was leading his crew toward a series of increasingly compromised circumstances, each one more desperate than the last, a reporter later wrote. As the firefighters hiked down the mountain, the raging wildfire became obscured by a ridgeline. Without eyes on the fire, Marsh had a decision to make. Bail off to his right and head for the safety of the desert floor 2,000 feet below, or continue toward Yarnell in hopes of saving homes. He decided to continue toward Yarnell. Descending an additional 500 feet through thick chaparral, Marsh and his team found themselves in a basin, walled in on three sides by granite boulders. This was an extremely dangerous place because it offered no means of escape. Just then, the worst happened. They heard the roar of flames that had been obscured by the ridgeline. Through the smoke, Marsh saw the fire ripping up the hill toward them. They were trapped. Eric Marsh and 18 of the firefighters with him died in that basin, the most wildland firefighters ever killed in a single incident. Their bodies were found under fire shelters, small aluminum tents meant to protect firefighters from extreme heat, but not from direct flames. The fire had burned over them so quickly and with such intensity that the massive granite walls of the basin cracked like eggshells. After the fire, Marty Cole, a friend of Eric Marsh and the safety officer on duty, stood among the charred bodies of the Granite Mountain hotshots. What were they doing here, he wondered. Eric was too good of a wildland firefighter to have led his men into this situation. But he did. You and I will probably never face fiery inferno of a wildland brush fire of 300 acres coming toward us like Eric Marsh and his men did that day. But nevertheless, you and I are surrounded, it seems like, on every side by fires that are racing toward us, threatening to destroy us. From one direction, we have the fires of culture racing toward us that threaten to consume everything we hold valuable and dear in our faith. From another direction, we have the fire of Satan's test and temptations in our life. The Bible says we have an adversary, the devil, who prowls about like a roaring lion seeking someone to devour. And then in another direction, we face challenging circumstances in our family, in our work, in the world in which we live. And if that were not enough, from another direction come the attacks from our very own sin nature that wages war against us and wants to pull us away from God. We are in many ways in a situation where there seems to be no escape. How can we ever survive those kinds of ordeals? Well, in our series titled Courageous, we're looking at 10 survival tips, if you will, to not just survive, but thrive in the hostile environment in which we live right now. And last time we began looking at the first of those survival tips. Remember what it is? Don't panic. Every first responder knows that if you're in a threatening situation, you cannot panic. You've got to gain control of your emotions. As God told Joshua in Joshua 1, be strong and courageous. The second tip is the one that we're going to look at today to survive and thrive in threatening situations, and that is gain situational awareness. The question that hung over Eric Marsh's shoulder in that ready room every day is a haunting question. How is your situational awareness? And that's not only a question for first responders. It's a question that all of us need to ask. How aware are you of the testing situations you find yourself in? How aware are you of what is really happening around you? You say, well, Pastor, that's a stupid question. I know what's happening around me. Do you? Do you really understand the situation you're in? You know, the single greatest enemy of situational awareness is denial, and we all engage in it. When we substitute what we wish were happening for what is actually happening. I saw a good illustration of that a couple of years ago. I got a call to come down to the news studio immediately to comment on a breaking news story. You may remember it. A gunman had positioned himself in a hotel room in Las Vegas, Nevada, and he began opening fire on concert goers below him. And it was interesting, those who were attending the concert, they heard the gunfire, but they assumed it was fireworks going off. Even though there was no sign of fireworks in the sky, even though people were dropping around them, hit by gunfire, they substituted what they wish was happening instead of what was actually happening. And by the way, before you're critical of them, realize we all have a tendency to do that, to practice denial of what is really happening. For example, we read about the rise of online harassment and cyberbullying among adolescents, and we say, oh, well, that's not that big of a deal. It's just normal teenage behavior. Or we look around and we observe our First Amendment rights as Christians being threatened. We deny that's really what is happening. We say, well, that's just the culture in which we live. Or we hear pastors, religious leaders saying, you know, there's really more than one way to heaven other than faith in Jesus Christ. We hear that, but we just assume, well, they're trying to be compassionate toward other people. But if we're going to survive the culture in which we're living, the situation in which we're living, we've got to see things the way they are. We've got to have situational awareness. And for that, we need wisdom. Now, wisdom seems to be in short supply today, doesn't it? Never have we lived in a culture before when there was such a shortage of wisdom. I mean, we can't even figure out what a man is and what a woman is and who is either one. I mean, this gender fluidity is everywhere. That's the culture in which we live. Well, how do we gain situational awareness and know exactly what is happening around us? It begins with knowing what time it is. Knowing what time it is. You say, well, it's about time for lunch, Pastor. And that's not what I'm talking about. Turn over to 2 Timothy chapter 3, verse 1. Paul warned his protege Timothy about the coming moral and spiritual decline in the world. And the single insight is like a flashing caution sign for all of us. Look at 2 Timothy 3, verse 1. But realize this, that in the last days, difficult times will come. Now, I want you to notice two phrases in this verse that are key to gaining situational awareness, to knowing what time we're living in. First of all, the phrase, the last days. In the last days. Now, you may be thinking, well, people have been claiming it's the last days since the time of Christ. Pastor, are you saying we are living in the last days? Most definitely. We are in the last days. How do I know that? Well, the last days began the moment Christ ascended into heaven, into the Mount of Olives, after his first coming. Because before he ascended into heaven, he said to his followers, I'm coming back again. And the moment he ascended into heaven, the stopwatch started, the countdown to his return. You say, well, Paul thought Jesus was coming in his day, and that was 2,000 years ago. That's exactly right. And guess what? We are 2,000 years closer to the coming of Christ today than we were back then. Every second that passes moves us closer and closer to that greatest event in human history. So we are living most definitely in the last days. It's the period of time between the first and second comings of Christ. The second phrase to notice here is the word difficult. He says, know this, that in the last days, difficult time will come. The Greek word translated difficult only appears one other time in the Greek New Testament, in Matthew 8, verse 28. When it's used to describe two demon-possessed men who could not be restrained. They were extremely violent or difficult. That word difficult literally means without restraint, without moral restraint. What Paul is saying is, in these last days, before the Lord returns, it's going to be a time without any moral restraints. Isn't that a great description of the age in which we're living right now? We need to gain situational awareness. You know, I remember something Billy Graham said years ago. If you want to understand what is happening in the world today, you need two things. You need to have a newspaper in one hand. Today it would be your Facebook news feed. But back then it was your newspaper in one hand. And you need to have a Bible in your other hand. The newspaper tells you what is happening in the world, but the Bible tells you what it means. If we're going to gain situational awareness and understand our world, we need both a newspaper and we need a Bible. You know, a great model of having situational awareness and why it's so important is found in an obscure verse in the Old Testament. Turn over to 1 Chronicles chapter 12, verse 32, where we find a model of situational awareness. 1 Chronicles 12, 32. As you turn there, I can see some dust poofing up from your Bibles as you go back to 1 Chronicles. I stole that line from somebody, but it's a good one. 1 Chronicles 12, 32. Now look at this verse. And of the sons of Issachar, men who understood the times with knowledge of what Israel should do, their chiefs were 200 and all their kinsmen were at their command. Now, a little history here will help you understand why this verse is so relevant to us today. The sons of Issachar. Who was Issachar? Remember, Jacob had 12 sons. His ninth son was Issachar. And before Jacob died, the patriarch of Israel pronounced a blessing on his sons and predicted their future. And when it came to the ninth son, Issachar, Jacob said, "You will be a strong donkey." Now, if your dad said that about you, what would you think about that? Probably not take it as a compliment. But in Jacob's day, that was a compliment. But he went on to predict, not only that, you would find rest in a pleasant land. And that's exactly what happened. Years later, when the Israelites actually conquered the promised land, they divided the land according to the sons of Jacob. And the sons of Issachar were given a small, fertile tract of land between the Kishon and the Jordan rivers. The sons of Issachar became farmers. And to be an effective farmer, you had to be great in skills of observation, correlation, and application. To be a successful farmer, you had to study the weather and know what time it was. You had to know the condition of the soil. You had to be able to know when it was the right time to plant and the right time to harvest. Now, the sons of Issachar were skilled in observation, correlation, application. But that didn't just help them with agriculture. You see, the sons of Issachar were also keen observers of their culture. And the Bible says they sensed unrest in the nation of Israel. And they sensed that this was a time for David to expand his kingdom. They discerned there was such unrest in Israel, this was the time to anoint David as king over all Israel. And they were instrumental in helping him do just that. They understood not just the soil, they understood the culture. They understood their times, and the Bible says they knew what they should do. And God says, if we're going to be effective for him in this world, we've got to be like the sons of Issachar. We've got to understand our time so that we can know what we should do. Have you ever heard people, Christians, who say, you know, I don't tune into the news very much. I don't read the newspaper. I don't watch television. I just read my Bible and pray. I just kind of keep my blinders on so I don't get distracted by what's happening in the world. You know, there's a word that describes people like that. Stupid. If you're just reading your Bible and praying and have no observance of what's happening around you, you are stupid, stupid, stupid. And God does not place a premium on stupid. Some people think he does. Some people think, oh, people who aren't aware of the world around them, they're so spiritual. No, they're stupid. Because they cannot know what they're supposed to do if they don't understand the culture in which they live. They need to be like the sons of Issachar. God didn't leave us here, ladies and gentlemen, just to take up space waiting for the rapture to come. God left us here to make a difference in this world in which we live. And if we're going to make a difference, we've got to understand what's happening around us. God calls us to be salt and light in this decaying and dark world. Now, let me give you a great illustration of this. And perhaps you've seen me talking about these pro-life bills that are coming from various states challenging the Supreme Court's Roe v. Wade law that has been in effect for 50 years and the Casey law since 1992. Now, why are all of these pro-life bills springing up right now? Is that by accident? No, it's not by accident at all. It is carefully planned out, just as it should be. There were people, dedicated Christian men and women, who put their finger in the air and sensed that this was the perfect time to change that abominable practice of abortion. We can save the precious lives of these innocent children who are being slaughtered on the sacrifice of convenience. That's because it's time for God's people to stand up right now and to do something and to speak out to protect the lives that God has created. Now, that's what I mean. We've got to understand the situation in which we're in so that we can know what we should do. But the situational awareness I'm talking about is not only an awareness of our culture and the spiritual temperature of the nation as a whole. God wants us to ascertain the situation we're in right now so that we can know individually as Christians what we're supposed to do.
10: There's so much at stake in our culture today. 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Maybe you have fears about the economy or a family issue. 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
12: 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I'm David J. Mullins, inviting you to join us again next time when Dr. Jeffress continues his message on survival tip number 2, gain situational awareness. 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
20: Have you ever thought about how much of your life might be controlled by fear? Fear of being fired. Fear of losing a loved one. Fear of not being accepted. Today on Turning Point, Dr. David Jeremiah shares some insights on fear, written by a man who knew a thing or two about overcoming it. With a look at Psalm 34, here's David to introduce his message, How Do I Face My Fears?
21: Do you know that every human being on the planet shares one common predicament? We do not know the future. Fear is based on not knowing what might or will happen. Fear of the unknown. Living with God who knows everything is the first step toward living without fear. So we're going to learn how to rely on God during these two broadcasts as we study this incredible psalm. We're going to talk about how to face our fears. In this lesson, we have to learn appropriate resources and discover they come from God. He will help us overcome our fears. During this month, we're making available a very special resource to help you and to bless you and to nourish your soul. That's right, to nourish your soul. This book is based on the Psalms, and it's called Five Psalms for a Flourishing Life, 236 pages hardback, how to help you practice abiding in the Lord, how to discover a deeper source of hope during difficult seasons. This book will be something you will cherish and share with others, and it's presented in such a beautiful way. You'll be proud to have it on the coffee table in your home. It will spark questions and open up conversations that will be helpful to you and others. So please be sure to ask for your copy of Five Psalms for a Flourishing Life when you send your gift to Turning Point during the month of May. Well, we're going to talk today about fear. Everybody has some fear in their life. What do we do about it? Where do we go for answers? Here's part one of How Do I Face My Fears?
0: I was interested to discover that Franklin Delano Roosevelt, who was born as an aristocrat to wealthy and influential parents, was brought up to believe that even though he was privileged, he should always take the responsibility of shouldering the help of the less fortunate. Some of you know the story of Roosevelt's life. He was very shy as a teenager, but when he was enrolled at Harvard University, there he contributed to campus life by his involvement in sports and the school newspaper. He was a distinguished public servant, having served as a state senator and an assistant secretary to the Navy, when in his life something happened that would strike terror and fear into the heart of any person. It was back before the polio vaccinations were so wonderfully protective of us in that disease. And during the days that followed in Roosevelt's life, he found himself sometimes at the very edge of despair and discouragement. But he was a very determined person, and he overcame the fear of the paralysis in his life. He learned how to use his hands and learned how to walk with braces. And just as he had overcome the fear of permanent disability, another fear entered his life. In his life story, there is a chapter about his working through an incredible phobia that because he was very immobile, he would be somehow caught in a building that was on fire and would not be able to get out. And almost every day of his life, he was plagued with this fear that something would happen and he would be trapped in a building and unable to get free from the ravages of the fire. Again, he wrestled with this day after day, and no one really gave much hope that he would accomplish much in his life. But 11 years after he was stricken and paralyzed with polio, Franklin Delano Roosevelt, man of fear, was sworn in as the 32nd President of the United States of America. The inaugural address that he gave upon his ascendancy to the presidency of our country was rather long, but only one phrase really has survived that we remember. It's in all of the great quote books, and you've probably said it yourself at least once in your lifetime, maybe not even knowing who originated the phrase. But it was Franklin Delano Roosevelt who first said in his inaugural address, "The only thing we have to fear is fear itself." He was a man who, in his physical realm, had conquered the ravages of fear. Today, you and I live in a very fearful world. What are you afraid of? Well, some of you have the job jitters. You're not sure if the pink slip isn't in next week's mail. You're not really sure what the constant tension of your workplace is going to produce, but it's produced in you already a sense of fear and just foreboding when you get up in the morning about going to work. Some of you have business deals which are in the working, and you are afraid because if this one doesn't come through, it may be all over for your business career. Others of you have sons or daughters on drugs, or maybe you just found out they were sexually active, and that's quite a surprise that you weren't quite ready for. Some of you worry about losing the important accounts that could devastate your business career. I could go on and list fear after fear, and I'm sure that already I've touched on some that you may experience. A good friend of mine who is a songwriter and has written a lot of contemporary verse is a man by the name of Don Wurtzen. He and I were classmates in seminary. In his little devotional book on the Psalms, he makes this statement right here at Psalm 34. He says, "The elusive monster of fear lurks in the shadows, waiting to claw my soul to shreds. As one prone to melancholia, I see its ugly face often when I'm struggling with the emotional stress of a difficult relationship, when I'm afraid failure is just around the corner, when success seems too hard to handle, and on days when free-floating anxiety is getting the best of me." Now think about that last phrase for a moment. Free-floating anxiety. Have you ever had the foreboding feeling that something is wrong and you feel afraid but you don't know why? Well, he's identified it. Free-floating anxiety just sort of descends on you on occasion, and it makes you afraid. Well, I want to tell you there's some good news from the Scripture today. The psalm to which we have turned our attention is a psalm for people who struggle with fear. In fact, if you have your Bibles open to Psalm 34, you will notice that in the second verse, the psalmist makes a wonderful promise. If we will study this carefully, he tells us that there is something in this psalm that will help us. He says, "The humble shall hear of it and be glad." In other words, if we study this psalm carefully and we understand what is the truth of it, we can walk away from the experience renewed in our spirit and in our heart. Now, before I teach this psalm, I need to give you a little bit of the background. The Psalms, like no other portion of the Word of God, often have what they call ascriptions. Those are little phrases that are written above the psalm that give it some historical background. And I want you to look down in your Bibles, and right underneath where it says Psalm 34, there's a little descriptive phrase. In the New King James Version of the Scripture from which I am reading, it says this: "A psalm of David when he pretended madness before Abimelech, who drove him away and he departed." If you wanted the historical background of Psalm 34, you would have to go back and read 1 Samuel 21 and 22. But since we don't have time to do that, let me tell you what you would find if you went back there. David was a fugitive. Among many other occupations, he was the first fugitive. Long before there was a fugitive on television, there was David the fugitive. And he was a fugitive because he had been successful. He had gone against a 9-foot, 6-inch giant, and in his own strength, powered by the Lord, he had taken out the giant and become overnight Israel's hero. When David came back from that battle, the women in Israel began to sing a song, and the lyrics of the song went like this: "Saul has slain his thousands, and David his 10,000s. And the song went right to the top of the charts throughout all of Israel. Everywhere you went, people were singing that song. Well, David liked the song, but Saul wasn't into it that much, because Saul already had the green sickness. He was a very jealous man. In fact, if you remember the story of David, it was through his jealous anger that David was introduced to the kingdom in the first place, because he was brought there to play on his harp and to sing in order to soothe the angry spirit of this wicked man. When Saul became enraged in his jealousy against David, he began to hunt him like you would hunt an animal. On one occasion, he amassed an army of 30,000 men just to go and find one fugitive. And he hunted David down in the wilderness and in the caves. So discouraged was David in his running from Saul that on one occasion he decided, if there's going to be any relief for me, I'm going to have to get creative. And in his moment of creativity, he decided that the one place that Saul would never look for him is if he went across the border into Philistia, the land of the enemies of Israel. But you see, David was tired and he was frustrated and he was filled with fatigue and he wasn't thinking very well. And he had forgotten that when he had killed Goliath, he had taken as a souvenir from Goliath's armor, Goliath's sword. And he had strapped it on his belt. It was a huge thing that almost hit the ground on David. But nonetheless, it was his souvenir of great victory. And off David went to the land of the Philistines, over the border into a little city called Gath. And if you know your Bible history, you know that Gath in Philistia was the place where Goliath was born. And he grew up in the city. So here comes David on the run, trying to get rid of the anxiety of being a fugitive, marching through the front doors of Gath with Goliath's sword strapped on his belt. And he wasn't there 5 minutes before everybody in the city.

Philistines. So you know what he did? David feigned madness. He acted crazy. It says in the scripture, he drooled in his beard and he scrabbled on the door. It was the first plea of insanity in the Bible. You know, it's been going on ever since, but that's what he did. He pled insanity, and he was so crazy that Achish said, "Hey, I don't need him. Get him out of here. I got enough crazy people. I don't need another one." And so the scripture says David was banished from the presence of Achish, and he went down into the wilderness, and he holed up in a cave called the Cave of Adullam. And while he was in that cave, scared to death, afraid of his own shadow, David wrote the words of Psalm 34. I'll tell you what, if somebody's going to tell me how to get over fear, I would at least hope they've experienced it once or twice in their life. And I want to tell you that what David is writing in this psalm, he has some background that gives credibility to his words. It was a time of intense loneliness and fear for David. He had been anointed king, but had never known one day of being king. He'd been abandoned by his own people as well as by his enemies. Here he was hiding in a cave, frustrated, discouraged, scared to death. And out of that experience, he produced these words. Now, I wish I had time to teach every verse in Psalm 34, but I don't. And since I don't, I want to grab hold of the truth that has to do with fear and see if we can't get some help for our own lives. I don't know what cave you're holed up in, but sooner or later we all get to the cave, don't we? We get there discouraged and frustrated and wondering what's next and kind of afraid to think very far into the future. We reflect upon what's happened in the past week and we really don't want to write it down because it's too painful. So David wants to encourage us, and what he tells us first of all in the beginning of this psalm, number one, is when you find yourself in the cave of fear and discouragement, when that free-floating anxiety descends upon your life, the first thing you need to do is to acknowledge the reliability of your God. Verses 1 through 3 could catch you off guard if you don't understand what David's doing. These are words that would find themselves in a song of great praise and exultation. Read them with me from your Bible or from the New Living Paraphrase. David writes, "I will bless the Lord at all times. His praise shall continually be in my mouth. My soul shall make its boast in the Lord. The humble shall hear of it and be glad. Oh, magnify the Lord with me and let us exalt his name together." Those are the words David wrote in the cave of fear and discouragement. And he wants us to understand that when we face the fears of our lives as Christian people, as believers in God, we must start with the realization that the God who is in charge of our lives is reliable and that he is worthy of our praise in every situation, and that nothing that is happening to us has caught him by surprise. He is the Lord who is in charge. I've shared with you a couple of times the little word of the granddaughter of one of my good friends who said that the one word that is not in God's vocabulary is the word oops. And I never will forget that, because that really speaks reams to me. It reminds us that what goes on in our lives and the things that are happening to us that cause our fear are things which have been filtered through the hands of a God that we trust and that we love. And David says he began to deal with his fear by bringing before God his praise and adoration. Isaiah 61:3 speaks of this kind of exchange when it talks about exchanging the garment of joy for the spirit of heaviness. What David is saying is that when you begin to be fearful, if you are a believer in God, you should immediately turn your attention away from your fear, even if you have to force yourself to do it, and begin to look into the face of Almighty God and express your love and appreciation and your praise and your exaltation of the one who is in charge. Three times he says it in three different phrases. He says, "I will praise the Lord no matter what happens. I will constantly speak of his glory."

0: glories and grace, I will boast of his kindness to me. What we're prone to do when we get afraid, I know it well, is to go cover ourselves up, put the blanket over our head, and then in a fetal position, nurse our fears. Have you ever done that? Talk to yourself about how bad it is. Reflect on the awful options that are before you. Try to remember everybody else who had what you have who died. You know what I'm talking about? And oh, how the adversary of our souls loves to get us in that kind of a pity party where we get our attention focused on ourselves and off the resource of our God. You say, well, what good is going to happen to me if I begin to praise and worship God? I'll tell you what will happen. It will make God big in your heart and in your mind, and all of a sudden the problem you have will get into perspective. Satan wants the problem to become everything. God wants himself to be everything and the problem in perspective to the Creator. When I pray and worship God, sometimes even with tears coming down my face because there's a hurt I can't deal with, it is a wonderful thing to see the transformation that takes place within my spirit. As I worship and praise God, my problem doesn't go away, but all of a sudden I see it in perspective to the one who is in charge of everything, last I heard, in perspective to Almighty God. I want to take just a moment and think with you about that last little phrase that David wrote. He said, I will boast of his kindness to me. And I wrote down in my journal this week that it's interesting what we boast about. When you were at the last dinner party with your friends, what was it that occupied the attention of the group? And what did you talk about and what did you boast about? Someone has written that if you boast in your conversation about the great things you have done, then you are simply reflecting your own insecurity. Only by putting the spotlight on the Lord and focusing on Him do you really understand what it's like. And you know, I would like to start a new club, Boasting in the Lord Club. When we get together, just brag on Jesus. You know, so many good things are happening in our lives as individuals and in this church as a congregation. When we get together as God's people, we ought to boast on the Lord. We ought to brag on God. Instead of trying to lift ourselves up or worse, put somebody else down, David says one of the great therapies for fear and discouragement is to have yay God parties every time you get an opportunity. The next thing that he talks about in this psalm is very difficult for some of us. I think most of us, because we're spiritually intelligent, know the importance of acknowledging the reliability of God. We know that. That's in the scripture, and we don't have a hard time dealing with that. We may not always be obedient to it, but we know it's there. But the second thing David points out in the beginning of this psalm is that when you have to deal with the fear in your life, number two, you have to admit the reality of it. You have to admit the reality of your fear. Read verses 4 and 5 with me. I sought the Lord, and he heard me and delivered me from all my fears. They looked to him and were radiant, and their faces were not ashamed. Now, please watch your Bibles carefully, and let me tell you what is going on in these verses, because it isn't clear just reading it from the English version. The original language actually says, so their faces shall never be ashamed. And what the psalmist is doing in his poetic style is personifying his fears. And this is what the verse really says. He delivered me from all my fears. In looking to him, my fears were enlightened, and their faces will never be ashamed. Or literally, I will never put a veil over the face of my fears. I will never try to hide them. What the psalmist is saying is that part of the process of dealing with fear is the willingness to acknowledge and admit that it's there. I don't like to acknowledge my weaknesses. I mean, I really struggle with that. I don't like to acknowledge them to Donna, not to my children. And I even don't, you know, it's kind of stupid when you get right down to it. I don't even like to tell God. And then I think, good night, Jeremiah. He knows everything. You know, he knows already. But I know that, and I understand that up here. But I just have a hard time saying, God, I'm afraid. Or, God, I'm weak. In our fantasies, and you watch this, in our fantasies, we are always the ones who do the right thing. We are always the one who walks into a fearful situation, and we're the strong ones. Isn't that the way you fantasize? Here's a whole group. Everybody's coming unglued, and here you come. Boy, I'm telling you, Mr. Rock. And you walk in, and you've got it all together, and you give a little speech, and in a few minutes, everybody's calmed down, and the whole thing's in control, and you did it again, right? But it very seldom is that way. And while it might be true in our fantasies, it's not true in reality. And the bottom line, friends, is that all of us have moments where we are very much afraid. Strange things produce fear in us. But the fear is real. And the psalmist says we ought to acknowledge our fear before God. Now, let me tell you why I think that's important. I believe it's important because only the fearful and the weak and the helpless ever get the power of God in their lives.
1: You know, the Bible says that when we are weak, then He is strong. And all of us who serve Him have found that to be true in more than one situation. During sickness, when you can barely figure out how you're going to do what God has called you to do, you step forward and do it and discover that God is there, empowering you to do what you cannot do in your own strength. It is true that the things that we feel are debilitating to us often provide the platform for God to work in our lives. Certainly that is true with the subject of fear. We'll have part two of that tomorrow. I hope you'll join us then. And let me remind you that Turning Point is going to Alaska in July. That's not very far from now. That's pretty close. In July, we'll be cruising the Inside Passage, visiting Icy Strait Point, Hubbard Glacier, Juneau, Ketchikan, and Victoria, and seeing the beautiful sights of Alaska. 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
12: Welcome to Let's Talk About Jesus with your host, Wayne Monblow. 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Let's Talk About Jesus is an outreach of Loving Grace Ministries. With headquarters in northern New Jersey, Loving Grace Ministries is dedicated to ministering the compassion, grace, and unconditional love of Jesus Christ for all people. We pray you will be uplifted and renewed by today's program as you take this time to behold God's love for you. And now, Wayne Monblow.

Hallelujah, Lord God, our Father in heaven, we bless and praise you, Lord God, drawing near to you in the name and spirit of our resurrected Savior, your only begotten Son, Jesus. Through the Spirit of your Son, we gladly, gratefully, humbly, joyfully cry out, Abba, Father. For this is who you are to us through Jesus Christ, your Son, our Savior, our Lord and Priest forever. I love to affirm these things before you, Lord God, at the beginning of every Let's Talk About Jesus service, to start out with a high declaration of who we are in you, who you are in us, who you are all by yourself, hallelujah, who you are in your finished work, in your covenants. May we truly be new creations filled with our glorious resurrected Savior, Jesus Christ. Every Christian we pray for right now, in this moment, to be filled with your Spirit, Lord God, to have their eyes truly fixed in the most beautiful way by fixing them upon you, Lord Jesus, as I've been blessed to do these past 54 years. You are marvelous in my sight, Lord God. We look to you and we become radiant. And how beautiful is that? I pray that experience and truth to be firmly realized by every Christian on this planet, Lord God, so that each one would knowingly and joyfully be drawing water from the well of living water within us that you've placed there, that we might all see the glory of God in the face of Jesus Christ in our hearts, for you put this within us. And by faith and by love, we receive your gifts, step into them so they may be realized in our lives for your glory and our benefit. I thank you, Abba Father, for giving in the past 2 weeks that have kept us on top of our expenses, and pray again for that in this week and every week, Lord God, hallelujah. May this service bless and honor you, Father, in heaven, in spirit and in truth, in scripture and righteousness. I pray that your full light be upon your children, each one blessed to be bathed in your righteousness, each one blessed to be aware of your Holy Spirit within, each one blessed in confessing and growing in and aimed at daily fellowship with you, our God, of our salvation and creation and recreation. May our eyes be fully open. May our hearts be fully filled and aware of you, Lord God. I pray for the grace to minister this message you've laid upon my heart today. May it be nothing but life and blessing for each and every one. May we all be pursuing you, Lord God, pressing on to know you in spirit and truth each and every day. May we have zero interest in falsehood or the things of this world, and full interest in you, our Heavenly Father, our Lord Jesus Christ, our perfectly true Holy Spirit. We pray that Christianity, the religion worldwide, would be rescued from the spiritual anemia, spiritual amnesia throughout Christianity, to not even know you in spirit and truth, Lord God, to not even understand the covenant of your righteousness, to not even know that it's there. Lord, I pray that everyone's eyes will fully open to you, that we won't be assuming or presuming, that we'll be earnestly and honestly seeking you and grateful for what you've done for us, so grateful that we just have to be with you all day, every day, which is our benefit and blessing, and a pathway of sure fellowship with you, Lord God. May these simple and yet seemingly difficult, I suppose, truths to understand of your children be received and understood. May we receive and understand through practice of your presence, Lord God, growing in the grace and knowledge of Jesus Christ. I pray for every congregation on this planet to seek your face with full passion and awareness. May it be so. May this day's service through Let's Talk About Jesus honor you, Lord Jesus, Abba Father. May we speak truth of your Holy Spirit and from scriptures. May life be ministered to and received by all, I do pray. We pray for gifts and prayer support, that this ministry will be blessed to continue, hopefully even conclude year 49 and
enter into year 50 about 3 months from now. Hallelujah. May be so. May this day's service bless you. May this day's service bless each listener. May this day's service yield prayer and gifts for the continuation of Let's Talk About Jesus. We bless you, praise you. May we be grateful for and aware of your Holy Spirit within you. And we ask these things in Jesus' name. Amen.

Hallelujah. And may God bless you as we bless our Lord's holy name. And welcome to our Tuesday, May 12th, 2026 service of Let's Talk About Jesus. I'm Wayne Monblow, your host, and it's a great privilege to be here with you. I think so, each and every day. Hallelujah. And I pray that you're blessed already. Amen. I pray that you're looking forward to being further blessed. And I found a real good way for you to be blessed is just for your single desire, just be to bless the Lord. You cannot out-bless God. The blessings of God upon you, you can never bless him back to an equal degree. Because he's blessed us out of darkness into light. When we bless him, we're just keeping in the light. So we know who started us in this. We know who got us into this, right? And how he did it, hopefully. Amen. May it be so. So, welcome. Is it well with your soul right now in Jesus Christ? It's either yes, no, or I don't know, I suppose. But no matter what, no matter where, if it's well, may it be weller. If you don't know, may you know. And if you don't think you are, well, may you know that you are by the end of the service today. So, God bless you. Hallelujah. I have the Lord was ministering to me through Proverbs about the wisdom of God, and I'd love to share that with you today. I have a little thing from Proverbs chapter 4, then a New Testament corresponding, which is something I love to do. You see something in the Old Testament, see how it corresponds to the New Testament. See how it finds fulfillment in the New Testament. Again, there is this phenomenon of people receiving Christ, and they don't learn a lick about the new covenant or what the blood of Christ is really all about, and they just go charging into the Old Testament. Now we're really going to be able to obey those commandments because we've got Jesus in us. But they're just writing their own made-up script and fantasy island sort of religion. It's really good when God saves you to sit at the feet of God and learn about your salvation before you take off, like all of a sudden you're an expert on all things and you just can't wait for God to be impressed by you. Hallelujah. You need the full connection. And don't sell yourself short, by the way. Sell myself short of what? Well, God gives you a full connection to himself through Jesus Christ. And I'd love you to have all of the lights on about that. Before anybody draws you into a, what do you think about this, or you're supposed to think like that. So, may the Lord bless you in this hour. I have to, of course, and I want to, and believe me, I already have been anyway. Thanking the Lord for everyone who has prayed and given in these last 2 weeks, because after our accounts going down $35,000 in April, we've had 2 weeks in a row of covering the expenses and with a little bit on top. This past week, late on Friday, just like the previous week, our expenses for the week were covered. Very grateful for that. Anytime there's a week where our expenses are covered, that gives us a whole nother week of Let's Talk About Jesus. Obviously, if we have a week where we lose, we didn't quite make things, well, then that just takes our general bottom line and makes it lower and lower, which is where it's been going for the past few months. But it's day by day and week by week right now for the continuation of Let's Talk About Jesus. And I sincerely pray you are blessed in the Holy Spirit of the living God today, blessed in our Lord Jesus Christ, blessed to be aware of Abba Father's love. May the scriptures be true to you. I really, friends, you can take it or leave it what I think, because, you know, my thoughts are based upon 54 years plus of knowing and walking in the Lord Jesus Christ and ministering, but it just seems to me worldwide that the gospel is in a extremely watered down state. And it's hard to communicate that to people, because I say that because I say, well, Christianity is not even aware of the new covenant or their personal priesthood to God. And that becomes the problem, because it's true. Christianity isn't aware of these things, so that when I bring them up, everyone's looking at me like I've got three heads. I'm like, no, this is what the book is about. For sure, for sure, for sure. I've been reading the Bible and looking in detail at it for more than a half a century, and I can guarantee you that God establishes covenants with people and enters into relationships with them based upon that. The Old Testament is that way, and the New Testament is that way. God's pretty much consistent throughout the whole Bible about how he relates to people through covenant, which is law and obedience here on earth, and priesthood, which is heavenly fellowship with God in heaven. I mean, how hard, I can say it that quickly.
And, of course, I could spend the whole rest of my life, as I have been these past 25 years, speaking about it every day. But for most people, it's not a thing at all. Their Christianity is just fine without the new covenant, so they think. But do they know Jesus Christ? Do they recognize Jesus Christ living within them right now? Are they still running around trying to have remembrances of Jesus on earth, even though the New Testament says even though we've known him this way, we know him this way no longer? All Christians can do is look at Jesus in the days of his flesh if they're not receiving him now. So, yeah, I see something big missing, and it's called the living Christ from Christianity. Well, I mean, how hard is it for a genuinely saved person to respond to Jesus saying, come to me? Seems to me like that's the best thing you could do at any moment on any or every day. Come to Jesus? Wait a minute, I'm a Christian. What sort of nonsense is this? Well, see, that's a problem if people think that way, don't you think? So, yes, I must declare and share the new covenant of Jesus Christ. Happens to be the tippy top of everything that he's done. I can say it, and everyone else can say that, well, that's you, Wayne, that's your thing. But no, I think it's God's thing. I really believe Jesus died to make us one. I really believe that Jesus died to actually fill his own church with his own Holy Spirit. I actually believe that Jesus Christ right now is the head of the body of Christ. And you think that watered-down gospel Christian leaders have any concept of that at all? There are plenty of people that like to have God in a very primitive state, you know, out there, somewhere, nebulous. We believe in him, but he's not really involved in our day-to-day activities, and so that just gives us all the freedom in the world if we ignore covenant to have any responsibility to God whatsoever. After all, Wayne, it is grace, isn't it? What does grace mean to you? You know what Paul says about grace? Read Romans chapter 1 to say what Paul says about grace. Grace which is producing obedience. Maybe God's grace is so good when we receive it correctly we want to obey God because we realize that his grace is the best thing that ever happened to us. That might be true. Think I'm going to stick with the one who saved me. Well, he's full of grace and truth, and of his fullness we've all received. I mean, it's not hard to add one and one and come up with two in the Bible, but a lot of people don't read the Bible and they just pull magic numbers out of the air. The Lord said this to me. Well, the problem with folks that talk like that is when you say the Lord says this to you, it's usually said on the basis of what you know or don't know. And if you don't know tons and you're assuming every imagined thought in your head is God speaking to you, well, you can see in no time flat you're going to be claiming wrong things all over the place because you really don't know how to fellowship with God. Playing around with the Holy Spirit is not a good idea. Honoring the Holy Spirit is a great idea. The Spirit of truth. The Spirit of truth. The Spirit of truth. Hallelujah. The truth about God is that God is true. The Father is the Father of truth. Jesus is the way, the truth, and the life. And when Jesus talked about the helper he's given us, he says that is the Spirit of truth. Jesus calls the Holy Spirit the Spirit of truth. Last time I checked, truth tells the truth. But how can Christians really tell us the truth about Jesus Christ if they themselves do not know it but think that they do? So you might say, well, Wayne, I believe Jesus is my Savior. You're saying you don't believe that? No, I believe that. That's how I got into this. That's how we all get into this, right? Hopefully, if it's real. But what about growing in Christ? Can any believer honestly think, well, I figured it all out on day one, Wayne? No, you didn't. I'm in year 55. The idea of figuring God out is ridiculous anyway. Daily fellowship is what it's about. Growing in the grace and knowledge of Jesus Christ is what it's about. Trying to be able to quantifyingly, like through numbers or whatever people think, determine how much you've grown, it doesn't work that way. It's a spiritual life. If you're drinking living water and participating in bread of life every day, that's a good thing. If you have an honest, simple, and pure spirit before the Lord, that's a good thing. If you love Jesus Christ so much that you just can't seem to get him out of your mind, that's a good thing. It's a good thing. It's a good thing, friends. And again, I want to thank everybody for praying for and supporting this ministry in these last couple of weeks. And I pray that we'll be blessed to, we're 3 months away about from, right about now. We're right about in the middle of May. So 3 months from now, we'll be in the middle of August. And that is my anniversary month. It was in August of 1977 that I began hosting Let's Talk About Jesus. So in August of 2026, I'll actually start, if we're still on the air, that is. And I hope that we will be, and I believe that we will be, but I'm believing based on one day at a time
It'll be something to enter year 50 of hosting Let's Talk About Jesus. But that's nice, but what's more required is that I be before the Lord today and every service, because the service happening right now is obviously the most important one in my life right now, because no sense of spiking the football for whatever good thing happened yesterday when you're in the moment with the Lord, because that's already getting in the way, what happened before, because you're going to be, well, what's happening now? Hallelujah. Life goes on and Christ goes on, and hopefully we see that we're going on with Jesus Christ. I did receive some beautiful letters on Friday, and I'd like to share some with you. And I hope that these bless you. I hope that these minister to you. I'm very thankful to be still here, lifting up our Savior, Lord, King, High Priest forever, our Lord Jesus Christ. And it's my privilege to exalt our Lord in these fellowships and to share bread of life with you in Jesus Christ. Let me share a note. This comes from Sister Teresa, and she wrote, Dear Wayne and Debbie and LGM staff, that stands for Loving Grace Ministries, LGM, and she writes, Grace and peace to all of you. Thank you for your wonderful ministry. The light of Christ shines brightly at Loving Grace Ministries. Thoroughly enjoying Loving Grace Radio, and I tell all I can about it. Thank you especially for encouraging us to take Jesus with us when we read the written word. Passages I've read many times before come to light so brilliantly, shining through the words. How easy it is to learn of him this way. He becomes so real, so close. Hallelujah. Amen. God bless you, Teresa. And I do invite every Christian to do that. It's like, turn on the lights when you're reading the scriptures. That means get plugged into God. You're a lamp. You got a light bulb. You have a lamp shade. You got a power cord. You need to plug it into the source. So when I'm reading the Bible, I am in active fellowship with Jesus Christ. I'm worshiping the Lord in spirit and truth before I even crack the word open. Because I've learned a couple things in a half a century of following the Lord. And one thing is to take the word of God and the light of God and the person of God all together. Jesus actually said that to a group of Pharisees in John chapter 5. And again, I just want to challenge every believer on the planet. The Bible will teach you how to study the Bible in Jesus' name. If you care to see, if you really care to look, if you love this book and take it seriously, you're not just walking around like a noodle head with a couple of things and thinking that's everything and God don't care, you know, or I don't know where it's coming from half the time, all this sloppy sort of non-study, you know, just shouting stuff out. And it's easy. Anyone can shout anything out. It takes a little bit more time to diligently apply thyself to the Lord and to search things out. Searching things out is better than shouting them out. Or if you search them out and found a good one, then by all means get up on the rooftop. What you hear whispered in your ear, shout from the rooftop. That's the way that Jesus set it up. I'd like to whisper something in your ear. And if you're talking so loud all the time, maybe you can't hear God's whispers. So you got to be quiet enough and close enough to God to hear him whispering. And then that's usually where the gold, silver, and precious stones is anyway. You might say, I forgot what he whispered in my ear. I'm just so excited that he whispered in my ear. Hallelujah. And we're not, and please don't, you mean a literal whisper? Oh, I'm talking about an intimate Holy Spirit-led fellowship that's in the light of Jesus Christ and therefore is honoring God the Father all of the time, because God is consistent. Hallelujah. Hallelujah. Every gift cometh from above, from our Father of light, in whom there is no shadow of turning. That's a beautiful word about God our Father. Anyway, thank you so much, Teresa. And I hope that everybody that listens takes it joyfully seriously. Yes, be in active fellowship and worship with Jesus Christ when you read the scriptures. And particularly, do you know how many people get lost in the Bible? There's a lot of religious people. I don't know if they really understand what's going on in the scriptures. You know, I think it's so cosmically big to people, they just can't imagine they could actually get to a point in their life where it's all going to fit together. The whole thing. I'm constantly running into believers who got some single verse and they're claiming, you know, magic and miracle powers in it, and yet it would be filtered or explained by other verses on the same subject, and sometimes the conclusions people make off a single verse would be flatly contradicted by other material on the same subject. But Christians have this habit of grabbing a single verse and
imbuing it with some sort of magic power. But you know what the Bible's looking for from Christians? Wisdom, understanding, which, you know, you got to stop being a kid running around chasing bubbles. You know, you got to sit at the feet of Jesus and moreover listen to his word and take God joyfully seriously. I mean, being saved from sin and death is a big deal. And we shouldn't be so light or trite about it that we don't even know what happened. Hallelujah. So the Lord bless you. And as long as we're on the air, believe me, I believe I'll keep telling you about Jesus Christ. Hallelujah. Here's a note from Valley. God bless you. God bless you, my sister. In Ossining, New York, she says, let's talk about Jesus with Wayne Momblo. God's love since 1977. Amen. Keep the light on, she says, with 3 exclamation points. Let's pay the light bill. Let the light shine. Let's pay the light bill. Your heart in your home day by day. Jesus is coming soon. Well, God bless you, Valley. Thank you. Yes, amen. That's what your gifts do. Keep the light on. Keep the light shining. We're a little lighthouse for the Lord Jesus Christ. And there's a lot of dangerous rocks with the ocean of humanity and the siren calls of the world to Christians. Come over here. We can help you out. Well, if you're fluent in the scriptures, you're not going to bite that apple, you know. You'll say, thou shalt worship the Lord thy God and serve him only. But, you know, contemporary Christianity's got more holes in it than a wheel of Swiss cheese. More air than cheese, you know. And, oh, there's so much people don't know. And the little they know, they think it's the complete story. So that's why, well, what about the new covenant? And they say, what? You know, the new covenant that we entered into on the day of our salvation? Well, I don't recall that. Well, I know. But it's happened. And either you're going to believe it's true or not. And if you don't believe it's true, then I wonder who's doing the thinking in your head. Because if you've got Jesus Christ in your life, he's definitely going to agree with himself that he's the new covenant. And I'm sure he'd be pleased to tell you the same and even show you from the scriptures. How about that? Here's a little note. Thank you from Michael and Kelly in New Jersey. It says, thanks, Wayne and staff, for your faithful service to the body of Christ. Blessed by the radio ministry since 1979. Keep proclaiming the gospel of Jesus Christ. Well, I will. I certainly will. God bless you. I certainly will. Amen. Here's a note from somebody, and I'm looking. I don't see the name yet. It's on the other side. I didn't even know there was another side. Oh, it's from Jerry and Veronica. God bless you both. That's right. Yes, thank you for your beautiful knowledge. I'll just read a little part of it, though. As I always receive blessings from each Let's Talk About Jesus broadcast, I listen in my private time in the evening. I want to give back in some way while walking through this financial valley with you. We pray over our offering, request the Father to abundantly bless and multiply for you to keep your ministry on the air. Please know, you, your ministry, your family, and your staff remain in our prayers, and we look forward to Let's Talk About Jesus 50th birthday. How cool and amazing that will be. May our Lord bless you. Stay well. Well, it'll be a long time. If you've been listening since 1979 or someone said, that's a long time. That's a long time. Amen. A beautiful, consistent testimony of Jesus Christ is what God gives. We receive Christ into our life. You know, we call him our solid rock. Calling him that is great. Allowing him to be is even greater. Making sure you're standing on it is also good as well. Hallelujah. Amen. I have a lengthy word of testimony from Sister Tara, and thank you so much for it. I'd like to share a little piece of it on the radio right now. And she writes, again, thank you everyone for responding in the last 2 weeks. We were able to have 2 weeks in a row of our expenses being covered and gained back a total of about $3,000 on the $35,000 that we went down the previous month. Now, we have in total about that amount left, maybe a little bit more. So, you know, another off month like April, and then we're really scraping the bottom. I'm hoping that before we get there, we could have a turnaround and be lifted up and, like I said last week, carried out into deeper waters. But at any rate, this is part of our walk with God. I mean, all of us have needs. All of us need to trust the Lord. And hopefully all of us in the body of Christ, we
want to trust the Lord. And for that, ask God for wisdom and ask him to help you trust him. He will, because it is his will. Hallelujah. So I thank you for everyone praying and giving. And of course, we coming to the air today, we have remaining expenses. I mean, it's just Tuesday, but we have remaining expenses right now, just a hair over $18,000, just a little north of $18,000. So I'm grateful for about the $2,000 that's come in so far this week. And that's how each week starts. It starts with, we got all our bills for the week and we hope that they're covered. And if they are, hallelujah. Well, if they're not, hallelujah as well. We're serving the Lord. But if we run out of funds and can't be on the air anymore, well, that'll be hallelujah also. Going to hallelujah our way all the way through this. But I'm sharing the needs so that hopefully help will be coming. God bless you. Anybody could share a gift anytime through our radio program by calling us toll-free at 1-800-480-1638. If anybody has moved to support or become a partner or have a purchase, that's 1-800-480-1638 to call and share a gift with this ministry. You could go online anytime at our website also at lovinggrace.org and hopefully be blessed at our homepage. I'm wrapping up. I was sharing a lot about worshiping at God's footstool, and then that segued into a being at the feet of Jesus thing. And then I was wrapping up with Mary anointing the Lord's feet, and the spikenard, the aroma filled the room, and then that got me into thinking about the sweet aroma of the knowledge of Christ. That's what I've been writing about lately. And I think tomorrow I'm getting back to I was shared a lot about David, a good I think a month and a half just on David's life and psalms that he wrote. So I'm going to be starting with Solomon tomorrow, and then going through a number of the kings after Solomon. I'm looking into the Old Testament. It's a Genesis through Malachi, but with my eyes on particularly the development of our ministering to the Lord and our priesthood to God as it is in the Old Testament. So I thought that might be interesting to some people, seeing that I preach the New Covenant every single day, that I'm also involved in a Genesis through Malachi study that's been going on for months. So, yes, I do take the whole of the Scripture, but my Lord, I do believe, Christians, it is Jesus Christ himself personally that brings us into this. And isn't that our key to learn everything we can of him? Doesn't he say, take my yoke upon you? Doesn't he say, learn of me? The believers that ignore what Jesus says directly to us and they trot over to some verse that's got some personal blessing for them, you know, that I don't understand that sort of free infantile thinking. It's as soon as you can become a disciple of the Lord, like day one, do it, please. I mean, just don't be waiting for pacifiers and toys, because sometimes that's what people turn the gifts of the Holy Spirit into. Oh, and then ain't they better because they're into it and other people aren't? Oh, ain't they just more spiritual? No, sometimes they think they're more spiritual, but they're just being more foolish, you know. But if enough of them agree together that they're spiritual and not foolish, then they can all convince themselves they're spiritual and not foolish. But you know what to me spirit is? Telling the truth about Jesus Christ. That's spiritual. Hallelujah. Amen. And you might say, don't you like the gifts of the Spirit? Are you kidding? How can we live without the gifts of the Spirit? But highlighting the gifts of the Spirit and ignoring the Spirit of truth, ignoring that the Spirit is the Spirit of Jesus Christ, ignoring the fruits of the Spirit, ignoring the wisdom of the Spirit, and just hightailing it over the gifts of the Spirit, you know. You know, I know what that was like. It was about, gosh, I think I'd only been saved a couple of weeks before someone said, did you know that there's something called speaking in tongues and that if you really believe the Lord, you got to do that? And so I listened to a message and started doing it, even though at the end of the message, you know what the person said? They said, open your mouths and start making baby sounds. You know, it's like, is that the flesh or what? I mean, I certainly recognize that now. Anyway, there are real things and there are counterfeits. What can I tell you? But getting all jazzed up as a baby Christian about manifestations, they can't hold a candle to the person of Jesus Christ. Jesus Christ is your rock-solid God Savior in new life, and he will give you the wisdom to appreciate and handle accurately the word of truth and every gift of the Spirit. You don't have to be closed to them. You don't have to be afraid of them. And you don't have to be over the top bubbling and foaming about them either. It's all part
of a true Spirit-led Christian life. Hallelujah. Amen. So here's another note from Sister Tara. Just reading part. Well, it's actually a lengthy letter and beautiful testimony. Wonderful. Thank you so much for taking the time to write this. You know, it's some folks take some time to write to me, and I want you to know I really appreciate it. There's one letter I haven't commented on now, but I've read it a bunch of times. And because someone asked, I'd appreciate your comments about this, and I think I might need a whole hour sometime to do it, because I have it here. I've had it here for weeks. But anyway, let me share this with you right now. This is beautiful, and thank you so much. Thank you again, everybody who's prayed and given ever. But particularly in these last couple of weeks, because we entered this month like, I don't know, I wasn't sure whether we had enough to make it through this month. So the fact that we've had the first 2 weeks basically break even weeks with a little bit more on top, if we could have that every week, then we would have no situations. But now we got to trust the Lord for a while. So God bless you. And again, if anybody would help us out, thank you so much. Our website that you could share a gift at very easily, it's lovinggrace.org. So Sister Tara writes, she says, I'm so greatly blessed, fed, and spiritually nourished every day by the Let's Talk About Jesus services on lovinggraceradio.net. So this is the second letter that's mentioned this. So let me just, friends, the gifts that I'm asking you to pray would come in are for our Let's Talk About Jesus on radio. WMCA in New York, WFIL out of Philadelphia. We've got a couple of New England stations we're on in the weekend. And that's to, and the first $10,500 of our weekly $20,000 budget is just radio time every week. 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And Let's Talk About Jesus is definitely the flagship program. 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I'd like to say that every program is Christ-centered. 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So we really are reaching out. You might think like, wow, my gift, it just helped 1 week of Let's Talk About Jesus on radio in New York, and it's gone already. But the services live on, friends. They really do. I'm constantly finding other places that are podcasting Let's Talk About Jesus. Sometimes people say, I heard you on iHeartRadio, or I heard you this way. I'm not even aware, you know. But it's all to the good. I mean, we're casting our bread on the water, like the Bible said, and doing it in Jesus' name, for Jesus' testimony, for the pure gospel, the mature gospel, the one that puts everything together and has God on top. Hallelujah. The real one, which is once for all delivered to the saints. That one, the one the Bible tells us about. So God bless you, friends, and I pray we'll be blessed to stay. Anyway, I'm so greatly blessed, fed, and spiritually nourished every day by the Let's Talk About Jesus services on lovinggraceradio.net. And you might all want to check that out. 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Anyway, back to the letter. With all my heart, thank you for being faithful to Jesus Christ, our risen Messiah, who came not to condemn the world, but so loved the world. Thank you, blessed Jesus, for taking my sins as far as the east is from the west. Boy, did I ever need forgiveness. Now I have peace from God, with God, through Jesus, the Anointed One, the perfect, precious Lamb of God. Forgave my sin. Thank you, my Jesus. You gave me peace with Father God and within myself and with others. These gifts I discovered and realized through the practice of my glorious new identity as a minister to the Lord. Wayne, thank you. You showed me my true identity. Thank you very much. I feel indebted and devoted to your ministry for life. I believe that once again the Lord will rescue your ministry.
This is my prayer. He's done it many times. Seems like the gifts often dry up on your biggest milestones. 50 years, hallelujah, coming up in August. I'm believing with you to be rescued by the Lord again. May His will be done. Since you preach and teach Jesus, appointed by God the Father to be the new eternal covenant to His people, by the light of His knowledge and understanding, I believe His will is for you to continue to run your race well. Thank you for running your race well, Wayne. As a lifelong Christian, I had always felt internally useless, like garbage. Emphasize garbage. But my loving Lord valued me enough to include me with the saints in His glorious kingdom of priests. That is truly a mind-blower, the best offer of my life. I can't refuse it. And practicing my priesthood has flipped my whole internal, external world upside down in a most glorious way. And Jesus is the way. He's my way. And then there's about three more pages and then just a closing paragraph. Wayne, your ministry gave me Jesus. He flipped my whole world upside down in the best way. Thank you, Wayne, for preaching the true Jesus, the Lamb of God, my merciful, good, compassionate, great high priest. Much love, Tara. Well, God bless you, each and every one. And I do feel the much love from each and every one of you. I'm so thankful to be still here sharing Jesus Christ. I'm so thankful to receive notes from folks that are appreciating that. It's always, to me, a super-duper blessing. It speaks to hope for the body of Christ. Every time a single believer comes into understanding the covenant of our salvation, every time a single believer comes into the understanding, and it takes a revelation, I guess, it just takes the veil being removed from our eyes. And you'd have to read the Bible to see what the Bible teaches about that. But you can, of course, right? I recommend it. Hallelujah. So we continue to minister Jesus Christ in His fullness. He is my risen Lord and High Priest forever, over the glorious new covenant of our salvation, in which the law is written upon our hearts. That's why getting saved and then running into the Old Testament trying to figure out what it is God wants you. Well, what about this topic? What about this topic? Like, slow down. Don't you think you should be bonded with Jesus Christ? Don't you think you should learn what happened to you? Well, what do you mean? I repented of sins and I got saved, Wayne. That's all I need to know. Well, you see, then your flesh is running the whole show, isn't it? Because if you say you repented and you got saved, well, then where's the mind of Christ in you? That would prove to me you actually had it happen. Saying it happened is great. Believing it happened is great. But how about following it through to make sure it happened and you get the evidence of a changed life? Because Christ is in you. And you know it. Oh, I asked Him into my life. I'm still wondering whether He's going to come in or not. Well, we receive Him by faith. Asking Him with doubt is not exactly the same as receiving by faith. Asking in doubt is not a bad starting point, because you need a starting point somewhere, but still that point needs to come. I mean, like Thomas, you need to have your own, for your own benefit, your own my Lord and my God moment. Reach here with your fingers. Touch me and see. It is I. Be no longer a doubter. You know how you get rid of your doubt? Get closer to God. I got my doubt, Wayne. I'm going to stay on the other side of the fence until I figure this out. Well, you may never figure it out. Do you think I have it all figured out? I mean, I know what I believe, and I know what God's Word says, but to say we have it all figured out is just a statement that's neither here nor there, because are you participating in this moment with God or not? What's that got to do with a state of mind where we think we've figured it all out or not? It's almost like a useless statement. You know, maybe I haven't figured anything out, but I'm following God and so far so good. You know, it's like, you know, I figured that out. You know how sometimes we say, I love you, God, and then we immediately get lost in our own thoughts. It can happen so quickly. That's why it's just so great to know about Christ in you, the hope of glory. You build on that solid rock. You know, who's the wise man, Jesus said, and he ought to know. It's the person who hears His words and acts upon them. Amen. Hearing the words of Jesus Christ.

wisdom of God. Christ is the power of God. That's in 1 Corinthians. I don't know that I would get there today on that, but I planned on it. And then in Colossians chapter 2, Paul the Apostle writes that Jesus Christ, in whom are all the treasures of wisdom and knowledge. Christ, the living Christ, is the repository of God's wisdom in our lives. If you have Christ in your life, then you have the wisdom of God in your life. And that's why I would encourage you not to play dress-up with Jesus, but to really sit at his feet and treat spiritual life like it's really true. You know, when I was a kid, there was this toy called Color Forms. Do you remember those? They were like, you could kind of stick clothing on things and dress up different little figures and everything. And sometimes that's all that denominationalism is. We dress up Jesus this way. We dress up God that way. But who knows the new covenant? Who knows the eternal priesthood? Nobody? Well, how could that possibly be? And you say, what do you mean, how can I possibly be? That is what it is, Wayne. Maybe you're wrong, Wayne. Maybe there is no new covenant. Maybe there is no priesthood, Wayne. Well, I would stake my life that there is. And I doubt that you can stake your life that there isn't, because then you're just saying, well, I've never seen it, but I'll bet my life that it doesn't exist. And why would you want to do that as a Christian anyway? Because if you bet your life the new covenant of the priesthood doesn't exist, you're denying Christ. And be clear on that. Watered-down gospels aren't saving anybody. Apostasy, last time I checked, doesn't save anybody. Jesus Christ, he's the most awesome Savior of all, and the one and only. Anyway, acquire wisdom. It's a good idea. Proverbs chapter 4, starting in verse 5. Acquire wisdom. Acquire understanding. Do not forget nor turn away from the words of my mouth. Do not forsake her, and she will guard you. Love her, she will watch over you. The beginning, verse 7, check this out. The beginning of wisdom is acquire wisdom. And with your acquiring, get understanding. Prize her, and she will exalt you. She will honor you if you embrace her. What are we talking about? Wisdom. She will plant on your head a garland of grace. She will present you with a crown of beauty. By the way, I just got to say, I heard an erroneous person. You know, there are people who don't know, I think, a blessed thing about the Bible, and yet they set themselves up to be critics. So here's one I found. Someone posted something about, there's a God in the Old Testament that the church is denying. And I know, even before I look at it, I know what they're going to say. They're going to talk about Sophia, which is wisdom. And even in here, she will place on your head a garland of grace. And so people take that and they inflate it. And they say, well, there was a father, there was a son, and then there was Sophia, the woman, with all the wisdom. But it's like, that's got nothing to do with anything. See, here's the problem with most religious people. They're utterly clueless that testament means covenant. Utterly clueless. They got no idea what the title of this book even means, and then they want to tell me it's not true, or that this is true, or that's true. You know, it's like, I've put in more than a half a century at this. That doesn't mean that I know it all, but I'm just saying I have put more than a half a century, you know, pretty much daily into this. You kind of get out of it what you put into it, you know. You put a lot of time into the scriptures, you're going to get a lot of blessing. Or you could get a lot of confusion if you don't have any line of direction. To me, Jesus Christ is the big obvious line of direction. All of the covenants in the Old Testament concludes, and none of those covenants are fulfilled. A covenant is an agreement between God and people. God makes promises. The day you and I received Jesus Christ, we entered into the new covenant. It would be awesome for everybody to find out that that's exactly what happened. Well, if that's exactly what happened, Wayne, why doesn't the Bible say so? Well, here's the problem. The Bible does say so. A lot. New Testament means New Covenant. Matthew through Revelation in the Bible are referred to as the New Covenant. But ask a question what the New Covenant is, they'll look at you like, what are you even talking about? The Bible's a book of covenants. No, the Bible is God's love for mankind finally met in Jesus Christ. Like, well, come on. That is such a general analysis. Could you be possibly a bit more specific, as in the how that happened? Well, he just did it. He died at Calvary, shed his blood, and raised from the dead. But you know what? It's like, yes, I love the Lord in every single one of those things. But please explain to me exactly how.
How about through a new covenant?

0: Now, Wayne, don't start putting that stuff on me. It's a covenant of life. Hallelujah. And it is beautiful, you know, because God's covenant with Abraham, fulfilled in Jesus. God's covenant with Moses, the law, fulfilled in Jesus. God's covenant with David, never lack a person on the throne, fulfilled in Jesus. God's covenant with the priesthood, not lacking someone to kindle fire on the altar. That's Jesus. Jesus is raised as our Lord and High Priest of our confession. The Bible says Christians have a confession about Jesus Christ, our High Priest. I'm still waiting for it, friends. I got saved in 1972. I don't think there's a denomination on this planet that's got a knowing, understanding, comprehensive confession of Jesus, our High Priest, and what that even means. Have you heard that? Because I would love someone to say, hey, in our church, we actually have extensive teaching about the new covenant. The most that I've ever found from people is like, well, our church mentions it in communion. Well, what does it say about it? Oh, it just mentions that it is. Well, isn't that swell? Reading the word without understanding? How about reading it with understanding? I don't know why I think that's better, but I do. It's called wisdom, right? The beginning of wisdom is acquire wisdom, and with all your acquiring, get understanding. Prize her. She'll exalt you. She will honor you if you embrace her. She will place on your head a garland of grace. She will present you with a crown of beauty. Hear, my son, and accept my sayings, and the years of your life will be many. I have directed you in the way of wisdom. I have led you in upright paths. Now, come on, Christians. Does God lead us in upright paths? Or does God lead us back to the world, the flesh, and the devil and say, make the best deal you can? Because that's the vibe I get from believers on this planet right now. Oh, yes, we have faith, and we have faith enough to make agreements with these worldly people and with that demonic power. And, you know, you want it, you can have it. I've got Jesus, and he's everything. Hallelujah. And, boy, would the church be great if everybody really treasured Jesus Christ. We have a treasure. Guard through the Holy Spirit that's given you the treasure that's been placed within us. So she'll place on your head a garland of grace. She'll present you with a crown of beauty. How about that? Take hold of instruction. Do not let go. Guard her, for she is your life. Do not enter the path of the wicked. Do not proceed in the way of evil men. Avoid it. Don't pass by it. Turn from it and pass on. They can't sleep unless they do evil. They're robbed of sleep unless they make someone stumble. For they eat the bread of wickedness and drink the wine of violence. That's like unholy communion, right? They're eating the bread of wickedness and drinking the wine of violence. I think there's a lot of Christians going to church on Sunday taking communion, then on the other six days of the week they're eating the bread of wickedness and drinking the wine of violence. But the path of the righteous is like the light of dawn that shines brighter and brighter until the full day. The way of the wicked is like darkness. They don't know over what they stumble. See that? My son, give attention to my words, incline your ear to my sayings. Do not let them depart from your sight. Keep them in the midst. Keep them in the midst of your heart, for they are life to those who find them, and health to all their body. Watch over your heart with all diligence, for from it flow the springs of life. Amen. In all you're getting, get wisdom. And Christ is the wisdom of God. Amen. So, thank you so much for being a part of this service. I hope that you enjoyed the message I shared with you yesterday. I thought it was a good one. And it's about Joshua. It's such a beautiful, how the covenant and the priesthood brought the people into the promised land. That whole story in Joshua of the Ark of the Covenant in the middle of the river and the stones and everything, it so represents you and I on the day of our salvation. God takes us out of the domain of darkness, and he transfers us into the kingdom of his own dear Son. And on that day, we enter into a covenant with God. Did you know that? That is exactly what happened. I wasn't aware of it. And it's tough because nobody in the body of Christ even believes in the new covenant, which is the tippy top of who Jesus Christ is. So if someone says they don't believe in the new covenant, what I hear them saying is they don't believe in Jesus Christ. Oh, they believe in a little bit of Jesus. But do you really think a little bit of Jesus saves you forever? How about the full Christ? What, you don't want the full Christ? You want just enough to feel secure about salvation even though you don't know whether you are or aren't? I have a tough time following that line of thinking. Because it's not a line, it's a wave. It's up and down and all over the place and flying loops. You know, solid rock, Jesus Christ. He is your solid rock, he is my solid rock. The more you get to know him, the more you get to glow him. you know, knowing, growing, and glowing in the knowledge of God. May God bless you. Hallelujah. Thank you so much, friends. And as you've been hearing me say these past few weeks, Let's Talk About Jesus is and always has been a 100% listener-supported ministry. And I'm very thankful for the gifts of the last 2 weeks that have helped us stay on top of our expenses. May it be so again this week, I pray. Coming to the air today, we have a little bit more than $18,000 left in this week's expenses. Each and every prayer offered, each and every gift offered helps with that. And so God bless you. Thank you so much. For everyone listening in, I hope that you've been enriched, blessed, edified, challenged to good, challenged to God, challenged to be closer to the light, the full light of God, for your benefit, the benefit of the whole body of Christ, and I think the benefit of the planet. I have to believe a healthy body of Christ that understands the full covenant of our salvation is going to be highly more effectual in unity of spirit and in power of communication. How can it be anything else? Knowing Christ clearer gives us a clearer, more powerful gospel. We don't need to invent anything because what Christ has already done is better. Hallelujah, friends. 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
12: As President Trump heads to China, a California elected official admits to being a spy.
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12: Welcome to Seculo. It's Tuesday. It's only Tuesday, May 12th, 2026. Welcome to the show today. It is going to be a packed one. Don't want to miss it. Phone lines are open for you at 1-800-684-3110. This is very interesting timing, to say the least, as even you have, Fox, is there. You got all the commentators are flying over to China, to Beijing. Bill Hemmer is over there hanging out. And at the same time, here in America, of course, President Trump is headed to China. We'll discuss all the details of what that is. What they're referring to is what, a summit?
14: Right.
12: High stakes summit?
14: That's right.
12: That we keep hearing about of what's going on in China could be a very big leap in what our relationship is with China. And at the same time, and I only chuckle at this because it just, you couldn't write it better. A mayor of a Southern California city outside of Los Angeles, of Arcadia, of course, it's not a big city, but certainly not a small city as well. It's a major area. Has admitted pleading guilty. Again, this is an elected official, a mayor, of being a spy for China. This is coming out of the news this morning, and this is the real deal. This is happening. This isn't our conspiracy theories. This isn't some sort of version. This is by her own admission. Eileen Wang secretly served the interests of the Chinese government. And it gets even deeper than that.
14: That's right. So what we've got on one hand is the president going over for this summit with Xi Jinping, taking over a roster of American CEOs. This is to try and kind of settle some of the economic differences between the two countries. At the same time, you have this plea agreement that came out. This is between the United States of America and Eileen Wang, who was the mayor of Arcadia, California. Before that, she was on the city council there and is pleading guilty to charges of being a foreign agent of the Chinese Communist Party. The PRC was directing her actions going back as far as, at least in the allegations here, 2020, very interesting time that Eileen Wang was at the direction of the PRC. And you read some of these going back and forth in where she's responding with, like, thank you, leader,
12: right,
14: to the person who's giving her the directions. Like, this wasn't just a, I'll do this. This was in the government, like, even protocol, the way you'd think of a Chinese spy responding to their handler, to push propaganda in the United States. Very interesting time for this elected official also to be doing that during 2020, when maybe China needed some PR in the United States.
12: PR. I mean, this is what it says the agreement states that Wang, and soon this is her who she's working with, received and executed directives from the PRC government officials to post pro-PRC content on the website, and then sometimes sought permission from the Chinese government officials to post content as well. So not only distributing content that was clearly made to be distributed by the PRC, also sought permission to post other content. So again, when you're talking about there's control, I mean, this is happening again And this is probably one in a million that's happened, not a million, but this is probably a very small example of what the influence is of, you could say, China and other, you know, foreign leaders throughout the world.
15: Right. It's influence campaigns, and it could be people who have even dedicated their life to being the mayor of a city, but at the same time are pushing out and asking for, not just saying, I'm going to put out info about China on my own website, but saying, what can I put out to Chinese officials? And doing so in a way where she immediately pleads guilty. I mean, so she knew once they caught on to this, and it looks like they caught on to this because her partner in the effort had already been arrested and charged and is serving time in prison right now. It's a wild story to read when you first read that it's an elected official in the United States of America working with the PRC.
12: Yeah, directly elected official in the United States of America who is being told what to do, what not to do, what to post, and even had to seek permission. We're going to talk about that and a lot more. Give us a call, though. What do you think? Are you shocked by this? I mean, I'll be honest, very few things shock me and surprise me. This is one that's pretty wild. Give me a call, 1-800-684-3110, 1-800-684-3110 to be on the air today. We're also going to talk maybe a little bit about election integrity, because maybe it's something we need to be looking a little more careful at when these kind of moments happen. You can support the work of the ACLJ. 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We'll get into the details of that coming up, and Rick Rinnell will be joining us. Be right back.
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12: Welcome back to Seculo. A lot of you are just joining us right now, and we have to restate what's happening. Obviously, President Trump is on the way to China. They have a big summit that is going to be happening. We're going to break down really what's going to happen in that summit as well, what the intentions are, what we could see, what the positives that could come out of it, maybe some of the negatives too. Rick Rinnell's going to be joining us a little bit later. We'll discuss that. But at the same time, again, just to restate, if you're just tuning in right now, at the same time, this literally happened yesterday. You had a mayor of a Los Angeles area city of Arcadia, California, resign from being the mayor, plead guilty, and admit to being a actor for the PRC, essentially being a Chinese spy. This is happening again as elected officials in the United States of America. This is the amount of influence. And you may go, it's kind of wild that what you would consider to be not a huge city. I mean, it is in a big market. Yeah. It's at a very large market, but you're talking about a city of 56,000 people. It's not nothing, but it's certainly not, you know, a major metropolitan area. It is in a major metropolitan area, but they decided, you know, we're going to have influence in these kind of places to keep the campaign. It does beg the question of, how much is this happening throughout the country? We know that it has happened before with the police stations and all of those things that we revealed over the last few years. But again, when we say was working directly with him, we know from at least the smallest of instances, was being told what to post on social media, what was being posted on their website that promoted, you know, propaganda from the Chinese government. And then on top of that, was actually seeking permission on what they could and couldn't post.
14: Yeah, and I think that's what's kind of shocking here as well, is when you think sometimes some of these charges where it's like, oh, you were acting as a foreign agent.
12: Yeah.
14: You understand, like, people get financial benefit and maybe aren't doing the rules. This one, when you really look at it and you're like, this was an elected official, was having to ask permission from their handlers of what they could and couldn't publish. And then when trying to show their work, like, look, this got so much interaction spreading this propaganda, and says, thank you, leader, like actually taking that direction from a foreign government. That is what's so shocking here. But you have to put this in context, because we've been talking about this threat for a long time. You mentioned the police stations. We know that Eric Swalwell notoriously had those issues where a Chinese spy was within his own office. You think about Dianne Feinstein, California senator, who had a longtime spy that was her driver. The infiltration from the CCP in the United States cannot be understated. We know that Mike Pompeo, who will be joining us later in the week, he, when he was Secretary of State, had to shut down the consulate in Houston because it was just a spy operation for the government. This is deep within the United States right now. It's something the Trump administration's been fighting for a long time.
15: And it's this interesting fine line in Washington, D.C., and in government as well, because you can register as a foreign agent.
12: Right.
15: I mean, you usually wouldn't be elected mayor of a town, yeah. And you'd be obviously highly regulated.
12: Yeah, more like a lobbyist for them.
15: And there are people that do this in a legal way in Washington.
12: Yes, of course.
15: And so really that's the,
12: as we do in other countries.
15: That's
12: I'm sure.
15: probably the highest charge she's under, it looks like right now, is the easiest one to get her on, certainly, and as well as her partner. So what you have to then look at is, and I think what would be the next level is, was there payment involved? Or is it really just doing this as because you're pro-China?
12: Yeah.
15: I mean, because usually people are getting in trouble with this, and if they were doing a website like this, it would be because of there'd be financial plus you'd be acting as a foreign agent. Usually you would not be considered acting as a foreign agent for free.
14: Well, and once again, when you read what's in this, the factual basis, because this is a plea agreement at this point, she won't go to trial. She's admitting to guilt with the government. It shows how much information the U.S. government actually had on her. But this is that it's a violation of 18 U.S.C. 951, agents of a foreign government, which says, for the purposes of this section, the term agent of a foreign government means an individual who agrees to operate within the United States subject to the direction or control of a foreign government or official, except, and then there's some exclusions as well. And that goes to the people that are consular people, diplomatic officials. They aren't considered a violation of this, obviously. But what this does carry with it, that she has pled guilty to, now it'll be up to a judge. She doesn't have to get convicted by a jury.
12: Saying I did it.
14: It is up to 10 years in prison, $250,000 fine, and 3 years of supervised release. So a long portion of, now there's some people that are saying it's not going far enough if you're spying for the Chinese.
12: Or you may be saying that this person's also not going to serve that long, you know,
14: right,
12: especially in Los Angeles County or whatever it may be.
14: Judge ends up sentencing this individual too, but it's quite shocking when you start to think of that with the context that the president is headed over to China right now for this summer.
12: And let's pivot to that, because I think this is an important thing that's happening. Because look, I am not blind to the fact that our relationship with China, though it is hostile at times, if you'd say, I don't know if hostile is the right word, it certainly is conflicted.
14: Right.
12: Is necessary. We have to have a relationship with China at this point. Like, we can't just cut off China. Like, people want to say that it's certainly not the way we have set up our society. You may not like it, but it's not like if we got rid of Chinese manufacturing, if we got rid of those things right now, we're not ready for that in America. Let's just not pretend that we are. We could get better at it, certainly, but we're not there right now. So a relationship with China, and then this specific summit is really going to talk about also the influence of AI and who's going to be kind of the leader in this moment. And I think that's very important when you have really the two big superpowers of the world, when you have U.S. and China, that have the tech centers, that this could become a conflict, or it could be a really big step forward towards some kind of ongoing partnership.
15: Think about the different, yes, we're the two superpowers, but think about the different in kind of personalities and way of life with where AI can go in China quickly, and the difference between the United States. Whereas here, citizens and we publicly, freely, even our own government officials raise concerns about AI.
12: Right.
15: In China, you've got a society that you're not raising concerns.
12: Yeah, human life very different.
15: A lot easier to test these systems on people when you are not going to be subject to any kind of legal action if it goes wrong. So you can go, you can kind of push further, and there's not going to be any kind of retribution for, you know, government actors or the corporate kind of, I'd say companies, but usually controlled by the government there or significant interest there. And so I think that making a path forward that makes sense for both is very important. But like we said, we don't have the manufacturer to compete with China. In fact, Chinese goods now are the higher end of imported goods to the United States. So a lot of right. the stuff you see is not necessarily made in China anymore. It's made in other places because the Chinese goods are on the more expensive side.
14: Well, and Jordan, I think to that point as well, we've had Senator Hagerty on this broadcast yeah. many times. We've reached out to his office, see if we can have him on soon about this summit, because this is such an important topic. The United States relationship with China is necessary, but it is a difficult one. What we saw for so long was members of the left in the United States that were not as hard on China as we would have preferred. And what do you see? You see how much they were able to infiltrate and put their influence here. President Trump, during his first term, was tough on China and then immediately returned to office and went back to being tough on China. The trade issue, where people say it will tank the world economy if you are tough on China, proved to be wrong. It did not tank the world economy. What they are going to talk about, though, is the trade relationship. Those mining issues, the rare earth minerals that lead to both batteries and chips and all of these things that our economy is so reliant on now, this is all a part of it. But you also have to think the energy aspect as well, the war in Iran. These are issues that will be discussed between the leaders while they are there as well. This was originally supposed to happen a few months ago, but got pushed back because of the war in Iran. President Trump, I believe, was about a week into the war, was actually scheduled to be going on this trip. They pushed it back to now. And so we'll see what impact does that have because of China's relationship with Iran. The oil that they receive from the Middle East, China, a lot of that is Iranian oil. All of these things factor in, but it goes to show that the Chinese government is not just who you're dealing with on the face. They also have all these influence operations, and we've got some interesting calls. We want to hear from you as well, 1-800-684-3110, as we talk more about this going forward.
12: Yeah, I mean, big momentum going forward into this big summit in China. I think it's good President Trump is going to be there, has at least a working relationship with the head in China, with it seems like they have a good relationship with this government, or the best relationship you can kind of have, considering the circumstances that we are currently in. Phone lines are open for you at 1-800-684-3110, 1-800-684-3110. I see a lot of comments, a lot of thoughts coming in. Do you have those comments? Well, someone said, you know, since the tariffs, prices have gone up, and may do my best to not buy Chinese products, makes it a lot easier, but make the effort. With that being said, I would love to hear from you. If you have those kind of comments, bring them up on air, 1-800-684-3110, 1-800-684-3110. Will, in the next segment, we are going to pivot a little bit also and talk a little more domestically what's going on.
14: That's right. There's some big news out of that redistricting story. They've officially filed at the Supreme Court, but we've got some action coming up on that as well we want to talk about in the next segment. So yeah. Stick around for that.
12: Yeah, if you have a comment about that as well. But look, right now, we also have a brand new petition I want you to sign. Go to aclj.org/sign and join the fight. It's really about election integrity. It talks about what's going on also in the United States Supreme Court. It's Thursday. We are filing. You need to be a part of it as well. If you want to learn all about it, just go to aclj.org/sign. And we'll be back in just a moment with your calls, comments, and more on Seculo.
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12: Welcome back to Seculo. Phone lines, like I said, are open at 1-800-684-3110. Do you think, Will, I'd be able to know that phone number
15: sometimes you get ahead of yourself.
12: I know. I was just too excited.
15: The right numbers just before they were supposed to be set.
12: Yeah, it's the worst way to play the lottery.
15: Right. You know, I had all the right numbers just in the wrong order.
12: Yeah. All right, we got some calls coming in about this relationship we have with China. I think let's take one of those, and then we're going to move on and talk a little bit about what's going on even in the update in Virginia with all the redistricting, because I know you have some questions or comments related to that. I just want to start with, let's go to Daniel. Yeah, Daniel, Washington, D.C. Go ahead.
25: Hi, thank you for taking my call. I'm just concerned about this incident in California where we have a foreign Chinese person as a mayor. Let's say that we have congressmen who are from the Minnesota who obviously hate America, and I think that we should have people whose elected officials should be born in this country, or at least be in this country since they're 5 years old, to learn to love this country.
15: Well, Daniel, I'm going to hop in. So, one, that would take constitutional amendments to put more restrictions on who can be elected as a representative or as a senator, because that's where those definitions come from. The president of the United States actually has a more strict requirement on being born in the United States.
12: Is there a reason we have that still for the president of the United States, but not for all? I mean, I don't necessarily know in 2026 where I land on any of that issue to begin with, but it is interesting that we've decided that, you know, to be the highest of elected official, there is certainly a higher standard, but that higher standard involves something that we don't even put on the rest of our elected officials. Now, to me, it's more you can move to a city, you can learn a culture. There's a lot of different things that can happen when you're dealing with smaller populations.
15: Well, as well as the executive branch itself is the president. The president is his own branch of government, as we've talked about on this broadcast before. When you are a member of Congress, you are one of a multitude, depending on, I mean, that number can go up for the House of Representatives or be shifted around depending on different factors. But I think when you look at that, it would take a constitutional amendment, and try getting that constitutional amendment passed in this day and age.
26: And like you said,
15: don't think it would happen.
26: Where people would actually come down. I think you could make cases for both ways at this point in history.
12: I'm not taking a side on that as much as going, I think it's interesting that we still do have that, to his point, we have that requirement for president, but it doesn't trickle down.
15: Well, and that's from the beginning. That was the founders, and there's a lot of in-depth analysis that I don't know that we have time for to get on.
12: Get in it, Will.
15: This broadcast. Normally you get on to me when I try to go too deep on things like that, but I think the other point he was making said, what if this was a senator or a congressman? You think that is the goal, to some degree, of the CCP.
12: And not to be a conspiracy theorist, but who's to say it's not?
15: Well, once again, we know that in Eric Swalwell's office, it was very close and was influencing
14: the congressman. We know in Dianne Feinstein's office was at least overhearing and using information because it was her driver. You also think in Minnesota, to a state he brought up, it may not have to be someone that wasn't born here that could be influenced by that foreign government. We think of the current sitting governor of Minnesota, who spoke so highly and had so many trips to where? China. And that was actually a big issue when he was on the ticket for vice president of the United States. He was born here. But one of the big questions is, how much influence does China have over you? Because he even was saying things like, they're not the enemy. Right. Don't worry about them.
26: We've talked about, there's been a crackdown, certainly in the first Trump administration. And I know that's continued under the second Trump administration, but with a kind of this bizarre bind in between, there was this crackdown on, you know, the Chinese influence just in our higher education, the amount of influence in our universities, the fact
14: Confucius
26: that they were,
14: Institute,
26: yeah,
14: right.
26: Not just sending in students, but also sending in significant amount of resources so that these schools would be almost creating their own propaganda, pro-Chinese propaganda to begin with, without even having to, do it in some kind of covert way, like we talked about this with this former mayor in California. I think, you know, they were much further along in their influence campaigns. What we see is that they had multiple ways of doing it. They had the covert ways. They have the very public ways. Give money to the universities for research and they won't blame the virus spread on you. And that's what happened. We saw the influence of that even in our own CDC. Our officials would go over to Wuhan, not even be allowed to go to the places they wanted to see, and they'd still come out saying, no problem there.
14: Exactly. And once again, you talk about how much even their funding of their research,
26: yes,
14: the trips that they would go on, and all of these things is that the government of China is very powerful, and they know how to use their influence. Not that the United States doesn't do that as well.
12: I'm sure we are just as much doing it.
14: But once again, this is our country we're talking about. And these things don't just happen overnight. These are decades of influence to get to where they are, to get people that are elected officials. You think of spy shows or movies or things that where people are living a different life. That is legitimately what is going on in this country. It sounds fantastical in that, like, it'd be a script, but that's what we're
12: it's
14: looking at
12: happening all
14: here.
12: Over the world,
14: right?
12: All for every country. Let's go take another call. Let's go to Anthony in Pennsylvania. Online too. We'll move into the redistricting one in the next segments. Let's go to Anthony in Pennsylvania.
0: Yeah, you went off asking if we were surprised. Well, no, I wasn't surprised at all by a Chinese spy being arrested. But I am worried, as you mentioned, the universities, because that's been an issue for at least 25 years. So I wonder how many more Chinese spies are in government offices, are working in corporations, are teaching in universities. I think it's a very serious problem.
14: Well, and to that point as well, how many people have been influenced by the Chinese government that don't even know it? Right. That because of the way that it's laid out.
26: Doing some research program for a professor, the professor knows the grant's coming from China, and so they're obviously being influenced, but and putting out that their own influence, have to be careful about what they say, can't make it anti-China, all that kind of language. And at the same time, you could be a student there working on the research and not even make that connection yet. But what I think we do know is that it probably is widespread. It's not that you're going to always see these brought to light in such a fantastical way that it's someone who is actually the mayor of a town, a city, you know, not too far outside of Los Angeles. But at the same time, the influence campaign, they haven't really been trying to hide. You're not hiding that at the universities. This is not something that's secret. You just go see it. And so we've talked about those student visas from China being curtailed, and they have been. But we've also talked about the foreign financial influence to the universities. You know, I know this just as an attorney, as someone who also with offices around the world. It's much easier to move money through institutions like nonprofit universities and organizations internationally through a banking system than it is corporately. Or in a normal business that would be highly taxed or highly
14: regulated.
26: Highly regulated, right. The interesting part is that if you were trying to get this kind of money into China, no way. They would not ever allow what we allow to happen freely, not behind closed doors, not secret, technically not illegal what they're doing. In this case it was, but I'm talking about what they're doing, the university funding. They would not let us do that kind of funding there.
12: We're going to dive a little bit deeper into that, as well as the summit that's happening in China. Rick Rennell is going to be joining us. And of course, I want to hear from you at 1-800-684-3110. 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
12: Welcome back to Seculo, the second half hour of the show today for your Tuesday. We're excited to have you all join us. I want you to call me at 1-800-684-3110. We are taking your calls and comments about the U.S.-China summit, as well as this mayor outside of Los Angeles who had to resign today or yesterday. But it was announced today because they had to admit that she was working for China and essentially a Chinese spy, promoting pro-PRC content throughout their website, propaganda, and even going to them for permission to post other things. This is what's happening. Again, this is admitted. This isn't now it's going to go to trial. This isn't alleged. This isn't an investigation. This is she has admitted that this is what was happening.
14: That's right. This is pleading guilty in this document that's before the court. Now she will be sentenced by a judge.
12: Well, sure.
14: No trial, because this is a guilty plea. It just also goes to show, as we talk about all this, that while the engagement is necessary by the president, it's also why being tough on China is so important. It is why we have been calling out, the weakness by many politicians on China for a very long time. We have seen what goes on in China. We've talked about clients that we've had in China. We've talked about even the work that sometimes the ACLJ has had to engage in with China. It's a superpower that must be engaged, but cannot be taken lightly. And that is why something like this big summit, where the president's taking over business leaders, tech leaders, all of these things to work on these issues, is always has this shadow of what China is doing to try and influence the United States. They are very good at weaponizing our freedom against us. They know that they can go and use our freedom of speech, things that you could not do in the People's Republic of China because of how restrictive it is. They can do here. They can utilize that, the money, the speech, the freedom, to try and push influence here and get their way and try to come out on top on the world stage.
12: Yeah, I think it's more interesting that it's kind of out in the clear air that this is what's happening. It's not just, like you said, not an allegation, investigation. This is admitting guilty, this saying I'm guilty, and going forward. Now, Rick Rennell's going to be joining us in the next segment, because I do want to make sure we also put ample amount of time on what is happening in China as President Trump departs today to head to that meeting with Xi Jinping and the whole summit that will happen. A lot of it has to do with AI, what the future of AI looks like, who will be the leader in AI, where America will get involved with even the data farms and everything that needs to happen, and how China will be involved in that as well, where they'll be able to take property, where it's going to exist. We know this is a concern for a lot of the American people, but we also know the reality of it. I think that's where having someone like Rick on will be interesting, because the reality of the situation may be much different than, you know, what you hope and dream for. And I think there is that reality when it comes to China that we all have to be keenly aware of in our relationship with China. That, again, it's not as if this is in like any other country that we work with. We are probably both fairly reliant on each other.
26: Yes, and as much as we'd like to, you know,
12: we're not being best friends.
26: Create our own, because business wise, you would think we are. Like, if you just knew that, if you were a computer,
12: right,
26: just looking at the relationship corporately,
12: just the money that's going through, yeah,
26: and not the other kind of world, you know, the
12: human side,
26: the military side, the security side, and the influence side. That you would think that this is two countries who benefit greatly from each other. Listen, we've talked about reinvesting, and President Trump has, in our own manufacturing here, but that takes years. It takes a very long time, if not decades. And like we were talking about,
12: and consistent leadership, probably.
26: It's your iPhone that's made in, you know, that's coming out of China. It's your $1,500 phone in your pocket. It is not the $5 pair of shoes anymore. So they've gone to high tech. And again, the higher end products that are being imported to the United States. And the next thing we have to figure out is cars. You know, they are a leader there. And though we don't see that in the United States, you can see them online.
12: All right. Hey, we'll be back in just a moment. I want you to give me a call at 1-800-684-3110. 1-800-684-3110. Have your voice heard on the air. We'll take your calls in the last segment. Rick Grinnell is going to be joining us here in the next segment. So we're going to talk all about China, everything that's going on right now. And again, I want you to be a part of the broadcast. Call me at 1-800-684-3110. 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
14: Welcome back to Seculo. Joining us now, Rick Grinnell. And Rick, we had you on yesterday. We teased this a little bit, talking about the summit that President Trump is heading out for. But now we have some interesting context to talk about the president going and having this summit with the Chinese. Because today we find out that a mayor in your sunny state of California just pled guilty, entered a plea agreement with the United States for being basically a Chinese spy. Now, is it super shocking? No, because we know all of the context of whether it be spies in Eric Swalwell's office, in Dianne Feinstein's office, the consulate in Houston that was a den of Chinese spies, whether it be the Confucius Institute or the police stations in the United States. We know how much the Chinese Communist Party tries to exert their influence here. However, the context of this coming out today as the president goes there, I think is a very good reminder for the people of the U.S. of who we're dealing with.
4: Look, this is a problem that we've been dealing with for a long time, in which local and state elected officials, politicians, find themselves in positions of leverage against foreign actors. Now, I have to be careful here in what I'm saying. When I was DNI, we had a situation during COVID that we had to give defensive briefings, as we call them. The defensive briefing is when the intelligence community, the FBI, or someone from the CIA shows up to tell a politician that you're being leveraged against a foreign government. And we don't always make an immediate assessment of the motives by the politician. Sometimes the politician finds themselves in these leverage moments where they didn't realize what was happening. They didn't know it was a foreign entity. Other times, they do know it's a foreign entity, and they've crossed the line, and so the defensive briefing is really an offensive briefing to say, knock it off. And this happens consistently. Now, I'm somebody, when I was DNI, that I think that we should enforce the law when it crosses the line. I think these people should be prosecuted. I'm not sure that normal Americans get a warning from the intelligence community, but elected officials many times are getting warnings rather than prosecutions. And I saw it happening a lot during COVID. And the leverage was the PPP that we were trying to get from China. China would say, hey, say this, do that, and you'll go to the front of the line. And that is the type of stuff that local and state officials need to guard against. Many of them are inexperienced politicians or new politicians, and they don't understand what's happening to them. But some, like in this particular case, know exactly what's happening, and it's their part of the scheme. And so I think that this is a growing problem that we still haven't been able to fix. I think it's probably a human problem. It's always going to be around. But certainly we need to be very tough on those individuals who are taking an oath to help the people and yet helping another foreign government.
14: Well, Rick, also, when you think about the context of this as well, the fact that you have, at the same time, people wanting to talk about election integrity and voter integrity, we have so many freedoms here in the United States that the Chinese government knows how to exploit. Our freedom of speech, the freedom of capital, in many ways, they know how to exploit these things to their benefit. I think, though, when you look at the problem for decades, how weak the U.S. foreign policy was on this adversary, the necessary evil to some degree that these trade relations with China are, that it took a backseat, that paying attention to how much they were exploiting the things that we take for granted sometimes on a daily basis. Now we have, in the first administration, we saw this with your work, and we see it again. Finally, someone willing to say, we just got to stand up to them. We have to be tough. And I think that's the question. Is that what even these summits, at a time where you're seeing all the things going on in the world, you still have this Iran war in limbo, which is what delayed this summit. But is it that important for the people, not just of the world, but of the United States, to see we have leadership who will stand up to China and will go and negotiate and get the best deal possible?
4: Well, let me give you one example of what the Chinese do is they try to inflame through our own courts, the American courts, or through environmental laws and actions that they take. They try to inflame some of the conversations that we have around fertilizer, trying to get fertilizer banned, for instance, in the United States. They inflame the debate about the science of some of this stuff, knowing full well that if the Americans ban it or at least stop the manufacturing because it's expensive and the lawsuits and the regulation. They know full well that if we stop, they supply it. So it's a trade secret where they won't follow their own advice. They won't have tough environmental laws. They'll continue to make products that are questionable, but they don't have to face the scrutiny as much as the American business community has. And so we've seen that play out. But thank God we've got President Trump going over, because he's clear-eyed about the problems that American farmers have. Remember, in the last trade bill, he really got a huge win for the American farmers, really forcing China.

0: into these summits on the front end, with all the diplomatic staff, the State Department, the intelligence community, everyone working together, and with their counterparts on the other side. Then you have a 2-day summit, and then you have the work that follows. Kind of the big get for these type of summits is normally some sort of signed statement or some agreement that could come out between the two leaders, and then the work has to actually follow that. Do you think that there could be some sort of a big news item, a big get that the president is looking to get out of this? I know the diplomatic staff would love that. Or is it mainly just going to be a tough slog and see where we end up?
1: Well, I think we have to remember that we have two different styles here that are coming together, and the diplomatic crash is real. The Chinese like to have everything buttoned up before the meeting even starts. They've given us, I'm sure, I don't know for a fact, but in my experiences, the Chinese will have given us an outcome document of, let's be able to say this. It's basically a press release that says everything went great and here's what we discussed before we even have the meeting. That's what the Chinese like to do. Where Americans are much more, let's have a conversation and see what happens. Donald Trump is even much more so than an American traditional foreign policy. By going all in, discussing anything and everything in real time and pushing where possible. So we don't know exactly what Donald Trump is going to do. He's very unpredictable, and it's very good for America to have a president and a negotiator who is unpredictable.
2: Rick, thank you so much for joining us today. And look, if you are inspired by what Rick had to say or any of our callers today, I want you to call in. We do have some phone lines open at 1-800-684-3110. And of course, if you want to get involved in the ACLJ, there's a lot of great ways you can do it. One of them right now is we just launched a brand new petition. It has to do with defending really the rule of law, defending the Constitution. We are filing an amicus brief this Thursday. We want you to be a part of it. It could have some major ramifications. Again, it's about election integrity. You can get all the details. I think it's more important for you to just go and read it yourself. 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That's S-I-G-N. 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We got about 3-4 lines open right now. 1-800-684-3110. 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

0: and Associates, and over the many years that your practice has been around, you've been responsible for changing several laws.
1: Well, we single-handedly got the law changed on transplanted kidneys since we had a very famous case in which they put a woman's kidney into a man, and he died of ovarian cancer. And so now, basically, every organ has to be screened for metastatic cancer. That was something that we succeeded in doing. And more recently, we just had the law changed. Courtney Anderson case is now being cited everywhere, which you no longer have to prove a reckless standard when suing an ambulance or any emergency vehicle. We got the standard reduced to negligence, which is much fairer for the client who's injured.
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3: Last segment of the show for today. I want you to be a part of it. There's still some lines open at 1-800-684-3110, 1-800-684-3110. One of the big conversation pieces we've been talking about all day has been our relationship with China, what that looks like moving forward. Whether you agree with President Trump's plan, you disagree with President Trump's plan. I see a lot from even from conservative side saying they're getting, you know, nervous when certain concessions are made. And look, but I think we have to be clear-eyed about this and understand that the relationship with China is at a interesting point. As Jordan said, on paper, if you were just to look at the analytical side of this, it seems like China would be one of our biggest allies just for how much business that we do with China. But of course, we know what the last 6 years has held. We know what the last decades have held with our relationship with China. It's certainly never been the clearest. However, you go forward of what the kind of business getting done in China, whether that's with our major companies, the film industry, the theme park industry, whatever it may be, TikTok, of course, that whole situation happened. Look at all of the, not only the influence from China, but the manufacturing from China, but also the current relationship, the current needs that we get from China, that we work with China on, and how it works in our economic favor at some point, and how it can also be detrimental in terms of our relationship with them. And of course, we have the oncoming onslaught of AI, which we've all been talking about for a number of years. Of course, it's here, and it's here in America. Maybe, and I don't know how it's perceived in China, but I can only imagine, as Jordan said, their relationship with humanity is even a little different, if we want to say it that way. That, you know, we have some concerns. There's people who want to put guardrails up. People want to stop some of AI from getting out of hand. We will not see that similar. We don't control the whole world. Now, this relationship that we're having right now, this summit that we're having right now, maybe could put up some of those guardrails.
4: Well, and I think here's what's going to be the concerning thing. You're going to see, especially Democrats in the Senate that are big on foreign policy, are going to rush to microphones this week and proclaim this entire summit a failure. And say, look, Donald Trump went there. He made concessions. There's a big failure. I mean, you can just write the script and then they'll fit in whatever issue they want after this is over, that he failed on the world stage. That is the biggest problem that I think that we're facing internally right now. It's not the fact that we have the Chinese government has spies that are mayors in California or in offices or all of that influence. The biggest issue is that we have the left that will not, even on such a global important issue like this, find ways to come together, because there's a whole list of CEOs that I guarantee you politically, not very conservative. If you were to look at their donations, guarantee you I know which party they were funding mostly. They're going with the president for this because they understand the global ramifications of this in the future of their company, in the future of technology in the United States. They are able to get over the fact that they're having to go with President Trump to China to do this because they know the importance of it. Instead, you're going to see politicians here in America that are going to try and find ways to use this to score political points. And you've seen this. It goes back to even the redistricting issue. They can't get it together and try to find a way to even just be truthful to the American people about what's going on. When they fail, it's the courts are so bad. When the their other side has something happen, it's their racist. It's all politics, and they won't just get together on the serious issues. I know that's going to happen. We are a polarized society, but something like this shouldn't be as politicized as I know it's about to be.
3: Yeah, it's going to be politicized, but let's look at who is on this list that was going to be at this summit. We're not talking about a bunch of world leaders. You're talking about maybe world leaders in a business sense, because you're talking about Tim Cook, CEO, about to be chairman of Apple. You're talking about Elon Musk, of course, the CEO, Larry Fink, of BlackRock, Boeing CEO, Goldman Sachs CEO. This is not just world leaders coming together to come up with some concepts. This isn't even a G7, G8 summit. This is a different kind of event. And then you can go through it. The president of Meta, all of these people that are involved, a lot of aerospace. These are the ones who are going to directly involved, and the ones that are going to be a little less, if you want to say, I don't want to say they're not political, because they certainly are political, but they are looking out for their business interests.
5: Our economic relationship with China, it's not a Cold War. You know, it's not like we just kind of have weapons pointed at each other and mutually assured discussion. We actually rely on each other.
3: Right.
5: And the better our economic relations are, the less likely it is that we have get into any kind of actual military conflict. Now, we know, though, that they fund our enemies.
3: Right.
5: They provide the technology to our enemies. In fact, there's been a lot of discussion.
3: We're at war with their technology right now.
5: Right. I mean, that China and Russia are watching Iran very closely because they're funding most of these Iranian weapons
3: right.
5: to see how they respond to much more expensive and high tech U.S. weapons and what they can do with these smaller, cheaper drones. So they've been interested in watching the war. At the same time, you know, we're sanctioning vessels that are trying to get Iranian oil out right now, all related to China. So on the one hand, yes, we are in economic conflict and we are right on the edge always of a military conflict. But the better our economic relationship is, and the more fair. And what we do know is that China has taken advantage of the international banking system, the currency. It's ridiculous. And they do have new industries. We also have to make sure, though, too, our auto industry is big in China. Their auto industry is catching up. We don't allow it here.
3: Yeah.
5: How close are they to saying,
3: but they are,
5: you get out here?
3: And
5: you
3: they
5: see
3: are the
5: vehicles
3: the
5: they're creating for that compete with vehicles. There's sometimes $200,000 or $300,000, they're competing with $50,000 worth
3: right.
5: of cost.
3: They are creating some unbelievable things that we are
5: Huawei,
3: not allowing.
5: Think about the Huawei issue.
3: And
5: Huawei's all over Western Europe.
3: Yeah.
5: You could go to Paris and get a Huawei phone. The U.S., we've stopped that. But mm-hmm. again, our phones, or the most expensive tech in America, most of it, especially commercial, is in China.
3: Yeah, it may not be, it's not designed necessarily in China, but
5: right,
3: manufactured,
5: it's
3: created, and designed in Palo Alto, California,
5: yeah.
3: whatever it is that always pops up on your phone. But that is the reality of the situation. And look, anyone who's in the sort of tech world, it is very popular to see a lot of the Chinese designs that are coming out. Like I said, they're doing some incredible work, and we have not allowed it, but many other countries have. And there is going to be a point where you start getting behind the eight ball, where you start becoming, secondary. Because you are not having these real serious tight conversations. And look, that's a whole nother conversation for a whole nother day, but we can discuss that at length later on. I want to thank everyone who listened and watched the show today. If you want to keep engaging with us, there's a lot of different ways. If you're watching on YouTube right now, maybe you're brand new, hit that subscribe button. If you're watching on Rumble, same thing. If you're on Facebook, follow, you know, all the different kind of platforms, just follow us on those platforms. It's a great free way to engage. And you can get notified even if you turn your notifications on YouTube. You know, so many of you, over, you know, 571,000 of you are subscribers to our channel. We love that so much. And we want you to be a part of that team as well. Just go ahead and do that. And of course, you can sign our brand new petition. That is at ACLJ.org. Like I said, you should just go there and read it. See if you agree with it. I think a lot of you will. It's on election integrity. With that, you sign that petition, put your name behind it. Again, it costs you nothing to do that. These are great, no-cost ways to support the work of the ACLJ. But all that exists without a paywall. You know, all the incredible content we produce, all the legal work happens because people like you do support the work. 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We are going to have a packed rest of the week. 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
8: A nice day to get outside today in New York. Our high 66, and it should be sunny throughout the day. Tomorrow, though, a little bit of rain towards the evening, but mostly dry throughout the day. A high of 70 and a low of 52. I'm Grant Francis with your weather report on AM 570, The Mission.
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14: I don't see God trying to fish around to catch some men. I don't see God sitting up there saying, boy, I hope some of these people will respond to the gospel and come along with me because I really have invested a lot in it. I don't see God doing that. What I see in Ephesians 1 is God master planning every single person into the church who is to be in the church before the world began.
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16: Imagine you are stranded on a desert island, battling hunger, the elements, and loneliness. And then one day, someone finds you and offers you rescue. But he doesn't stop there. The stranger then offers you everything you need for the rest of your life. It would be obviously ridiculous to reject his kind offer and go back to living in misery. But is it possible that you're doing something even worse? Rejecting the unprecedented treasure that's yours if you're a Christian. Question is, what exactly is that treasure and how do you make the most of it? Find out as John MacArthur continues his series titled Richer Than You Think. And here's John with today's lesson.
14: One of the keys to unlocking the book of Ephesians is to understand that it is an epistle built around the concept of the church as the body of Christ. There are many metaphors in the New Testament used to describe the church. The church is called a bride. The church is called a family, a household, a kingdom. The church is called a flock. The church is called a building. The church is called a vine and branches. There are many ways in which the Spirit of God has designed to give us a picture of the church, but uniquely, the church is called the body of Christ. because I believe above all other metaphors, the one which most aptly communicates the unity and yet diversity and mutuality within the church is that of a body. As a human body functions in an incredible multiple phase operation, as it functions totally dependent upon every muscle and tissue and nerve and everything else, so does the church function. As the human body receives all of its direction from the head, so does the church from the Lord Jesus Christ. And as the body manifests the person in the world, so does the church manifest Christ in the world. And so I think uniquely, the body is the most beautiful symbol for the church. And as we go through Ephesians, we're going to see how the parallels operate between the way a human body works and the way the church is to work. Let me help you to rehearse this theme in your mind for a moment. Look with me at chapter 1, verse 22. And here, referring to what the Father has done for Christ, it says, "And hath put all things under his feet, and gave him to be the head over all things to the church, which is his body." There's that first introduction of the theme, the church as the body. Look at chapter 2, verse 15. "Christ has abolished in his flesh the enmity, even the law of commandments contained in ordinances, to make in himself of two one new man, so making peace, and that he might reconcile both unto God in one body." There's the body again. Chapter 3, verse 6, "that the Gentiles should be fellow heirs and of the same body." Chapter 4, verse 16, speaking of Christ, the antecedent in verse 15, "from whom the whole body fitly joined together." Chapter 5, verse 30, "for we are members of his body." Now, in those five chapters, we have the mention of the church as the body of Christ. Christ, the head, manifesting his will through the proper functioning of the body. The church is not an organization. It is not something diagrammed on a structure chart. It is an organism, something that functions not by structure in terms of organization, but by the mutual flow of common eternal life. And so the church is best seen as a body. Now, in between the high points that we looked at in those five places in Ephesians, the concept of the body is developed in the rest of the text of this wonderful epistle, so that the body concept really dominates the thinking of Paul as he delineates here the theology of the church. You might say that Acts is the history of the church, and the book of Acts, the history of the church, and Ephesians, the theology of the church. Now, some more introductory thought. In most of Paul's discussions of the church as the body of Christ, in most of his discussing that, whether in Ephesians or 1 Corinthians 12, he is referring to the present, here, and now operation of the church. That really dominates his thinking. Most of the time when he is discussing the church as the body, he is speaking of how it came to be in the death of Christ, how he formed it, and how it is to function. But in the first chapter of Ephesians, he goes way back into eternity past and shows how God master planned the church as the body of Christ before the world began. So this is really a look way back before history. Now, what we have here is God at work before the foundation of the world. It says it in verse 4, choosing out and forming his church, the body of Christ. So in the first part of chapter 1, actually going all the way through verse 14, from 3 to 14, we have the eternal forming of the body of Christ by God. We're not looking at the here and now operation. We're looking at God's eternal plan as he unfolds his purposes for his church. And this is an incredibly exciting thing to study. In the first place, I'll just mention to you that in the Greek, verses 3 to 14 is one sentence, if you can believe that. One sentence of 202 words. Now, any English grammar teacher would flunk you on that. But Paul is under the inspiration of the Holy Spirit, and once he starts ascending the glories of the marvels of God's eternal plan, he can't stop, and so he just keeps going and going and going and going. He probably ran out of gas and had to put a period somewhere at the end of verse 14. But it's a glorious, glorious passage. And it is basically a discussion of God's eternal forming of the body. It takes us back into eternity. Now, I'm convinced that this is needful. It's needful for us to understand this. It's needful for us to see ourselves in the plan of God. It's important for us to get a grip on the fact that we are not some Johnny-come-lately. I don't see God trying to fish around to catch some men. I don't see God sitting up there saying, boy, I hope some of these people will respond to the gospel and come along with me because I really have invested a lot in it. I don't see God doing that. What I see in Ephesians 1 is God master planning every single person into the church who is to be in the church before the world began. And history is simply the outworking of His story, already written and planned in eternity. And it's a tremendous insight, people. By the time we're done with these chapters, you're going to know who you are in Christ. In fact, by the time we get done with verse 14, no question about it, we'll have to preach a sermon on humility just to get everybody back down where they belong. You will have ascended such incredible heights in this section to understand your position in Christ. And I think this is vital for today. You know, I think people today are looking for a sense of self-worth. I think they're looking for a sense of value, for a sense of self-acceptance. They want to be somebody that matters. They want to have identity. And man, this is the answer. Now, there are other answers being offered, but I think they miss the point. Sociologically, you know, in our world, unconverted man, unsaved man, just the average man, sociologically, man is seeking for meaning. He really is. He wants a sense of identity. He wants some purpose. He wants some value. He wants somebody to say, you're worth something. You matter. I think that's why there's so many love songs in our society, because people need to be told they're loved. They need to have some sense of value. And when they can't find it, why, society has to sociologically sort of provide it for them. So we produce all kinds of books that they can go and read, like I'm Okay, You're Okay, and like things, seminars that you can go to, and they'll tell you how really wonderful you are and how to be a successful person and how to be number one and how to become an intimidator instead of be the intimidated and how you can get on top. And if that doesn't work, you can go back to your roots and you can study roots. And if you're not anybody on your own, maybe somebody once in your family was somebody and you can borrow their somebody stuff. And so if you could just find out that you're half Scotch and half Irish, you're all right, because there have been some good Scotchmen and some good Irishmen, and you've got an identity. And then we've got the ethnic identification thing is coupled with the roots thing. And really what it is a sort of a psychological gloss. It's just a way to kind of give yourself a sense of meaning when you really don't know where your meaning is. You don't know what your value is. You have no sense of worth. And like everything else, of course, when the world does something, the church does it too. So you can go to the Christian bookstore and buy a whole pile of stuff that's based on Christian psychology and Christian self-image and Christian self-worth. And they'll give you a lot of psychology sprinkled with some spirituality and some Bible verses to try to get you to think of yourself differently and to assert yourself and to feel better about yourself and to say what you think once in a while. No matter what it does to somebody, you're worthy of it. So we develop techniques to help people over guilt and fear and timidity and weakness and inadequacy. And we give them a little psychology that might help them along. But we miss the whole point. You're never going to get a real sense of self-worth out of playing psychological games with your mind. Your value comes because you're in Christ. That's your self-worth. And listen to this, people. When I realized that I was chosen in Him before the foundation of the world, the conclusion is, then I'm somebody. God selected me and placed me into His body before the world began. What a sense of significance. It all began in eternity past. You who are a Christian, God put your name down in His church before the world began. Did you get that? Say, why? Because He wanted you to be with Him in the Father's house for all eternity. Me? You. I don't understand that. Do you understand that? I don't understand that. I know me. I don't understand that. I don't know what God has in mind. But I tell you one thing, what I don't understand, I can still get excited about. Now, Paul starts on the road to grasping this incredible truth by taking us back to eternity and letting us eavesdrop as the Trinity makes its plans. Plans that involve us. Nobody ever became a Christian as a surprise to God. It was all planned. All planned. Let's look at the first verse that sweeps out of the heart of Paul, verse 3. And he can't do anything but praise God before he gets into this discussion of his eternal plan. It's just full of praise. Blessed be the God and Father of our Lord Jesus Christ, who hath blessed us with all spiritual blessings in the heavenlies in Christ. Stop there. He begins with just a glorious benediction, a fantastic statement of praise. He opens with praise for God's eternal purpose in revealing the mystery of the body formed in eternity past. And beloved, as we get into verses 4 through 14, that's the history of every Christian. It's right there. It's just incredible. It's like walking through a treasure house. I mean, it just explodes on our minds, all that Christ has done for us. You remember the guy who wrote the will, "I, being of sound body and sound mind, spent it all." You didn't remember that guy, huh? Well, let me tell you something. Jesus didn't spend it all. Jesus paid it all and then left it for us to draw on forever. Riches. Incredible riches. And as Paul begins to talk about them from 4 to 14, he just sweeps through eternity. You could divide those verses into three sections based on the Trinity. From verse 4, 3 to 6 really is the Father. Blessed be the God and Father. Verses 6 on, it's the Son. Accepted in the Beloved, verse 6. We have redemption through His blood. It's the Son. Verses 13 and 14, it's the Spirit. The end of verse 13, the Holy Spirit of promise. So Paul takes us into the very throne room of the Trinity. And we see the Father's part and the Son's part and the Spirit's part. Now watch. And it's all being master planned before the world began. And we were part of it. And I'm saved today. I, John MacArthur, am saved today because God planned me into the church before the world began. So are you. What a reason for praise. No wonder he said, "Blessed be the God and Father of our Lord Jesus Christ." Bless God. He's full of blessing for God, full of praise. Why? Well, let's look. There are six aspects of blessing in verse 3. Six aspects of blessing. Let's see what they are. First of all, the Blessed One is God. Blessed be the God and Father of our Lord Jesus Christ. What does blessed mean? Eulogetas. We get an English word from that, eulogy. A eulogy is something that's usually recited at somebody's funeral, and it means to speak well of someone. To bless means to speak well of someone, to speak good of someone, to say someone is good. And of God, it can be said He is good. In fact, Jesus said in Matthew 19:17, "There is none that is good but God." And we are to bless God because God is good. And so does Paul say, "Good is God. Good is God." I remember a friend of mine in a conversation one time saying, "God is so good to me. God is so good to me. God is so good to me." I said, "There's only one thing wrong with that. It ought to go like this. God is so good, period. God is so good, period. God is so good." Because you're His child, it accrues to you. It's His nature. He's good. Blessed be God, the God and Father of our Lord Jesus Christ. And of course, from Genesis to Revelation, God is blessed. Melchizedek in Genesis says, "Blessed be the Most High God." And in Revelation, you have that great song, "Blessing and glory and honor and power be unto Him that sitteth on the throne and unto the Lamb." God is blessed from Genesis to Revelation. We are to continually bless the Lord. Whatever the adversary, whatever the foe, whatever the trial, whatever the trouble, whatever the pain, the struggle, the need, we are to bless the Lord because He is good in the midst of all of it. God is the Blessed One. Second element I see here in blessing is that God is also the Blesser. He's not only the blessed, but the Blesser. Who hath blessed? Who hath blessed? Where does all blessing come from? James put it this way, "Every good and perfect gift cometh down from the Father of lights, in whom there is no variableness, neither shadow of turning." Every good thing comes from God. You know, even when it looks bad, He makes it good, Romans 8:28. Now we know that all things work together for what? For good, to them that love God and are called according to His purpose. God blesses because God is the source of every good thing. Get that in your mind, will you? God is not the source of some good things. He is the source of what? Every good thing. He made creation, made the entire thing, got all done, looked on it and said, it is what? Good. It's good. The bad things in this world come because man is a sinner. So we see that God is the blessed one and the blesser also. Who are the blessed? Right after the word blessed, it says us. That's us, folks. We're the blessed. In God's wonderful grace and His marvelous providence and His sovereign plan, He has chosen to bless us. Who are the blessed? Who are the us? Those who believe. Galatians chapter 3, in verse 9, it says, so then they who are of faith are blessed. They who are of faith are blessed. You see, it's we who, chosen by God, have believed in faith. We are the blessed. And I'm telling you, folks, when you start to think about how rich you are in Christ, it's really incredible. We are blessed beyond our imagination. Blessed. He lavishes good gifts on His children. When we bless God, we speak good of Him. When He blesses us, He does good to us. That's the difference. Our blessing is our words to Him. His blessing is His deeds to us. How much blessing does He give us? Look at the fourth element, the blessings themselves. It says, blessed us with all spiritual blessings. I was studying Romans 8 one time and reading that text where He says, we know not what to pray for as we ought. You remember that one? So the Spirit makes intercession for us. You know, one of the things we do is we constantly ask God for what we already have. Have you noticed that? Because we don't know our resources. We go to God and we say, oh God, I need more love. I just want You to give me more love. And the Bible already says that the love of God is shed abroad in your heart. You say, oh, don't need that. Lord, what I need is peace. I'm so distressed. And Jesus said when He left, my peace I leave with you, not as the world giveth, give I unto you. Never let your heart be troubled. Oh, I got that too? Right. Well, what I need is, I need joy. I'm unhappy. No, read John 15. He said that He was going to leave His joy in us, that our joy might be what? Full. Oh, I don't need that either? No. Well, I know what I need. I need strength. No, you can already do all things through Christ who already what? Strengthens you. You see, we spend a lot of time asking for what we got. You say, well, what am I supposed to ask for? James said, ask for wisdom, and wisdom's the sense not to ask for what you got. You see, God has already dispensed to us all spiritual blessing, all blessing connected to the Spirit. And people say, well, have you received the second blessing? I always say, yes. And the 5,000th, too. All when I received Christ, I received how many? All spiritual blessings. Look at 2 Peter chapter 1 for a minute. It says this in verse 3, according as His divine power. Now there's the source, people. His divine power hath, past tense, given us all things that pertain unto life and godliness. You see, He's already given us all things that pertain to life and godliness. There's no missing ingredient. The Blessed One is the Blesser who has blessed us with everything we need. All the resources are there. They're all there. And in Philippians 1:19, Paul calls it the supply of the Spirit. The supply of the Spirit. Sadly, though, we don't always appropriate our possessions. But I want you to know, people, you're rich. Bless God, He couldn't give you more than He gave you in Christ. There's nothing else to get. I mean, there's nothing else to get. It's all there. All the pneumaticos blessings, all the good things that the Spirit can dispense have been dispensed to you in the presence of the indwelling Christ. They're yours. It's not a question of finding something else. It's a question of using what you've got. So don't go stumbling around saying, well, I don't know if I can do it. Oh, yeah, you can do it. The resources are there. You're rich. You are rich. Incredibly rich.
17: 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John's current series is titled Richer Than You Think. Now, this idea of the riches of the Christian life, perhaps you're wondering, how do you respond to the popular teaching that God wants Christians rich in material possessions? John had some thoughts on that issue. Let's hear what he said.
18: I respond to it very negatively. It is a false teaching the prosperity gospel, the name it and claim it message, is a false message. It is not what the Bible teaches. Certainly, it is God who gives you the power to get wealth. Everything we have, the Lord has provided for us. Our mental abilities, our physical abilities that enable us to earn money are God-given. Our opportunities, our experiences that equip us and prepare us, the privileges that we get are God-given within the purposes and providences that He plans. But God's purpose is not to make us all rich. That's pretty clear. If you study the history of the church, you know that many of His most faithful saints were poor. And on the other hand, many very unfaithful and ungodly people are very, very wealthy. That is a wrong standard of spirituality. The intention of God is to bless us with all spiritual blessings in the heavenlies.
16: That's right. And those are the true riches that John has been talking about in our current series, treasures that are far better than anything this world has to offer. And friend, if these messages are encouraging you, know that we're able to broadcast lessons like the one you heard today because of friends like you who give and who tell others about these programs and who pray for our ministry. 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
23: They're living securely. 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
24: By the time of the prophet Malachi, the temple was rebuilt, sacrifice and feasts had resumed, but some unfulfilled promises of earlier prophets left the nation discouraged and disappointed. Israel needed both an assurance of God's love, as well as a confrontation from God for their lack of obedience. Pastor Brett Metter continues our study series in Today's Word.
23: The book of Malachi. Interesting few sideline things before we dive in. Malachi, the name, means messenger, the Hebrew word, and my messenger. So it could be a guy by the name of Malachi, which is, in my opinion, probable. But some scholars say Malachi was actually written by Ezra and called himself Malachi as the messenger of God. Sort of like when I say Pastor Brett, it would be more like a title than it would be more than his personal name. There's debate on that. But nonetheless, it's still the messenger. That's a good word, whether it's Malachi's name or it's just a writer's name or whatever that Malachi uses. But I wouldn't argue on that. We don't really know much about Malachi, but it's not really about the messenger. It's about the message that God gives, and that's what we care. But the message that he's going to give is quite heavy. And basically, you know, one thing about the messenger, by the way, you and I are called to be the messengers as well. I hope you understand that. The Lord wants you and me to be the messenger. So he starts off the book with a heavy word. Let's see, verse 1, chapter 1. The burden of the word of the Lord to Israel by Malachi. Now, the word burden there, and if you look it up in the Hebrew dictionary, it's masa, which is a message of rebuke rather than comfort. The definition actually goes on. It says, ominous in judgment and utterance, chiefly of doom. So this is what we're in for. You guys ready for some doom? Here it is. Malachi, the burden, the doom upon Israel. Now, some of you might protest and say, Brett, why would Malachi be talking to Israel? Israel has been gone for hundreds of years. They were destroyed by the Assyrians. Well, if you remember back in the days of Jeroboam, remember Jeroboam, Rehoboam? They were the kings of Judah and Israel. Judah was in the south, Israel was in the north. The 12 tribes split, 2 tribes in the south, 10 tribes in the north, and a civil war. That civil war split up Israel and Judah, and they were enemies. Not long after David, only a few generations after David was king in Jerusalem, they split up into 2 kingdoms. Well, Jeroboam there in 1 Kings 12, do you remember what he did? One of the things, he was worried that the Jews that lived in his northern Israel, as it was called, he was worried that the Jews would go down and do their, you know, yearly trek to Jerusalem for, you know, the feasts and festivals, and that he would lose his people to the worshiping of God in Jerusalem. So Jeroboam in 1 Kings 12, 28, remember what he did? He made these little miniature places of worship. Hey, forget going down to Jerusalem like God's word says, but hey, let's make places of worship. Well, what are we going to worship? I got an idea. Golden calves. Yeah, that's a good idea. And so they made 2 places, Bethel and Dan, which is up in the northern region, or Laish is the ancient word for Dan. But they made the 2 golden calf centers. And that's where the north, they lost their marvels, the northern tribes of Israel, the 10 tribes. Now, when the Assyrians came and conquered the northern tribes, that was 150 years or whatever before the Babylonians crushed the southern tribe of Judah. So the Assyrians just took, and remember they put fish hooks in their mouths and they dragged them up into the north and stuff like that. But there's this notion that, well, all the Jews were taken up there, so all those tribes were lost. But it's not true, and I'll tell you why. If you read the Bible's narrative, what happened with Jeroboam, when Jeroboam pulled the trigger on this wacko worship of his little golden calves, a ton of the Jews in the north said, we can't do this. We're not going to be pagans and worship a golden calf. So they made their way back to Jerusalem and they moved to Judah and they were no longer part of the northern kingdom. And there were a bunch of people from all the different tribes that moved back down to Jerusalem. So the northern tribes were wiped out by the Assyrians, but not all the tribes were wiped out by the Assyrians because a bunch of those tribes came to the south. Are you guys with me on that? Now, it is true, by the way, most Jews have no idea what tribe they're a part of today, which helps with this whole lost tribe narrative. But all that to say that there's no such thing as lost tribes. And I want you to know that because books have been written, cults have been started, and all kinds of crazy enough about this dividing of the lost tribes of Israel. And the reason I go into all that is because some people say, see, Malachi doesn't know what he's talking about because look, he says the Lord is speaking to Israel by Malachi. But one of the things we need to remember, Israel was the name of the northern tribes that rebelled against the southern 2 tribes, but we're still calling them Israel, and it's because God gave that name to Jacob. Remember when he wrestled with God at Peniel and touched his hip and, you know, his hip went out of socket, that whole story. So Israel's always called Israel by God, whether they're lost tribes or not. Of course they weren't, but that's one of the protests you'll hear sometimes. Israel was long gone by the time Malachi wrote this, but don't be stumbled by people that try to make big deals out of that. Well, now we come to kind of the first section, and this is sort of the debate that's going to banter back and forth between God and the people of Israel. And it's really heartbreaking. Check this out. So the first section we're going to call verses 2-5, the denying of God's love. This is the first part of their bad condition of the people of Malachi's time, the denying of God's love. And we pick it up in verse 2. He says, I have loved you, saith the Lord. Yet you say, wherein hast thou loved us? Was not Esau Jacob's brother, saith the Lord? Yet I loved Jacob, and I hated Esau, and I laid his mountains and his heritage waste for the dragons of the wilderness. Whereas Edom saith, we are impoverished, but we will return and build the desolate places. Thus saith the Lord of hosts, they shall build, but I will throw down, and they shall call them the border of the wickedness, and the people against whom the Lord hath indignation forever. And your eyes shall see, and you shall say, the Lord will be magnified from the border of Israel. The Lord is talking about several things that really are springboards into some really interesting discussions. You know, the Lord says, man, I loved you guys. And the people are like, when did you love us? Boy, does that sound like a grateful bunch of people? When did you show us love? What have you done for us lately? You know, they might have said. Now, it's easy to say because they're living large right now. During Malachi's time, they've got their temple built. Their houses are all comfy. They really are in somewhat freedom from enemies at this point. And isn't it funny, though? That's usually when you start to doubt God, is when you're living in times of prosperity, doing your own thing and don't have a real need for God. You're not in desperate need, so you're not crying out to God. It's in prosperity you forget God. And that's where the people were. I love you. Where did you love us, God? This is the people's heart. That's where they're at. And then the Lord says, man, I have loved you. Think about it. I chose Jacob. Remember, he's the guy that changed the name from Jacob to Israel. And Esau have I hated. And isn't it interesting? You know, Romans talks about this, you know, about this idea of the Lord choosing us. Election is an interesting part of the discussion here. God chose the Jews over the descendants of Esau. Now, the Esau descendants, the Edomites, and they're the ones mentioned here, and it's kind of important to know what's going on with these guys. The Lord says, I'm going to crush them. So I loved you because I didn't crush you. Well, that's not loving. No, it really is. It is. The Lord should have crushed the whole world. We're all sinners. We all deserve death and hell. But the Lord loves the Jews. We're huge sinners, and the Lord still loves us. It reminds me of Romans 5:8. Where we're told by Paul the Apostle, but God commends his love toward us in that while we were yet sinners, Christ died for us. And he says, you know, he loved Jacob and he hated Esau. And this is where Paul quoted from that. You know, the Lord says, Jacob have I loved, Esau have I hated. Who would have you chosen, by the way, between those two people? I always laugh at that because I'm pretty sure for me, I can't speak for you, but for me, I would have chosen Esau. Jacob was a smooth, mischievous, lying, sinister little guy who liked to be in the kitchen cooking. Esau was a mighty hunter and he's a man's man and he liked to eat lots of food and he killed things. I like that. I'm sorry, I just do. You got Martha Stewart Living and you got Field and Stream, kind of the two different kinds of people here. But why would God choose Jacob over Esau? And there's an interesting whole biblical theme that goes throughout the Bible. But Esau kind of is a symbol of the carnal man. But if you would, Jacob's the one who was chosen, elected. This reminds me of Romans. You know, Romans talks a lot about this, by the way. Romans 8:29 through 31. For whom he did foreknow, he also did predestinate to be conformed to the image of his son, that he might be the firstborn among many brethren. Moreover, whom he did predestinate, them also he called. And whom he called, them he also justified. Remember, justification is just as if you'd never sinned at all. So he justified. And whom he justified, them he also glorified. What shall we say to these things? If God be for us, then who can be against us? How does that work? How does God choose us? Or did we actually choose him? And this is where people get really hung up, especially the very logical people. Like, this doesn't work out mathematically, Brett. Did you choose God or did God choose you? And I say, yes. But you're like, that doesn't work. But this is where I'm so thankful for God. He's bigger than our math. Do you understand that? If God were small enough to figure out, he wouldn't be big enough to worship. And God is way bigger than that. And so people get stumbled on this. Did Esau choose to go against God or did God choose to reject him? And he chose, you know, and people get all stopped on this. One of my favorite old writers and pastors, in 1935, H.A. Ironside wrote about this idea of predestination and divine election. And he was quite the guy, you know, and I liked a lot of the stuff he wrote. But let me read to you what this little feller said about this. Did he choose us or did we choose him? And here's what he said. They call it Ironside's door. Let me read it. Here is a vast host of people hurrying down the broad road with their minds fixed upon their sins. And one stands calling their attention to yonder door, the entrance into the narrow way that leads to eternal. On its plainly depicted text, it says on this door, whosoever will, let him come. Every man is invited. No one needs hesitate. Some may say, well, I may not be of the elect, and so it would be useless for me to endeavor to come, for the door will not open for me. But God's invitation is absolutely sincere. It is addressed to every man, whosoever will, let him take of the water of life freely, Revelation 22:17. So I am going inside. I will accept the invitation. I will enter that door. And he presses his way in, and it shuts behind him. And as he turns about, he finds written on the inside of the door the words, chosen in Christ before the foundation of the world. What? He says, Had God in his heart fixed on me before ever the world came into being? Yes. But he could not find it out until he got inside of the door. I like that. It's the way it happened. Like, it's a good way of thinking about it. I know it doesn't work out in our logic with time and space and our little miniature dimensions compared to what God knows, but the Lord chooses who he wants to. Divine election, predestination. Now, some of you might protest and say, I feel sorry for Esau. Why didn't God choose him? Someday when we see the Lord, we'll understand, oh, God knew exactly what he's doing. Good choice, Lord. We will commend him and say, righteous and true are your judgments, O Lord. That's what we will say about everything. But if you're worried, if you're sitting in this chair, well, what if I'm not chosen by God? There's only one way to find out. It's really actually pretty simple. It's like Ironside's door. Do you go in or you don't? So if you're sitting there saying, well, you know, I just don't know about becoming a Christian. And I don't know if I want to pull the trigger on that because Christians are weird.

example of that in the Bible. 9 times in the story of Pharaoh in Exodus, it says that Pharaoh hardened his heart. And then 9 other times it says, and God hardened Pharaoh's heart. Which one was it? The answer? Yes. That's the idea with divine election. God is sovereign. He chooses, he elects, and it's sure. And God can do whatever he wants. And if you say, well, God, you're not fair, then who are you to reply against God? That's what Paul would say. Should the clay talk to the potter and say, why are you making me thus? That's the kind of example Paul the apostle gave. Like, does the potter have power over the clay? Yes. And that's the argument. Now, election makes some people bummed and worried. Doesn't worry me at all. Don't be afraid of the scripture, you know, Esau have I hated. Just marvel at the phrase, Jacob have I loved. See, that's why I'm amazed that God chose Jacob, because he was such an unchoosable guy. And at first I didn't like that. Should have chose Esau. Cabela's. Come on, choose Esau. But the Lord says, no, I'm going to choose the one that is kind of slimy and sneaky. And guess what? That should make you feel comforted. See, election, when I realize what election really is, when I really think it through, it makes me less of a worrier and more of a worshiper. When I really understand divine election, I think, wow, Lord, to choose a knucklehead like me, I just worship your name. You're so kind and compassionate that I get to be part of the chosen. So I love this idea of election versus free will and stuff like that. So I believe in both. Divine election, yes, you also have free will to choose. And it's not a conflict. I don't believe that at all. So we have number one here, verses 2-5, the denying of God's love. When have you loved us? And by the way, we could number the ways that God loved Israel. We could talk about the deliverance out of Egypt, the parting of the Red Sea. Was that a loving thing for God to do? I think so. I think that was pretty loving to part the Red Sea and destroy Pharaoh's army. What about starving in the wilderness? Did the Lord love them? Yes. They were hungry and all they had to do is wake up in their tent and then reach outside the tent door and grab manna off the ground. They didn't have to stand in line at Safeway. Like, they got to eat food. And yet, you know, with the Lord loving them throughout the whole Bible, you know, they wanted meat. And so God sent quail, and God over throughout the history of Israel, God loved them and provided for them and protected them and wiped out their enemies over and over and over again. But the Jews rebelled against God. Now in Malachi's time, whatever good thing have you done for us? When did you love us, God? And sadly, that's the condition of much of Israel today. Much of Israel, as I brought out, I even showed you, I think in one of the recent studies, 70% of the population of Jews in Israel are atheists. That's an amazing thing. By the way, whatever happened to the Edomites, since that's part of the thing here in verses 2-5, did you know they're no longer? The Edomites don't really exist anymore. Edomites, the descendants of Esau, they went to Edom, which the land means red, which is interesting because Esau was called red also. But Edom was the red land. And the reason it's called red over there is because of the red sandstone. That's where Esau lived, in the red land of Moab, which is modern day Jordan today. So the Edomites, what happened to them? Well, in 450 BC, not much further away from Malachi's time, there, like it was almost the same time, God allowed the Edomites to be totally wiped out by a group called the Nabataeans. And the Nabataeans, by the way, are the ones that carved all the fancy stuff in Petra. They're the ancient people group that went and carved the facades in Petra, which is an amazing thing. It's one of the 7 wonders of the ancient world. If you're ever in that region of the world, you got to go see Petra. Carved, beautiful facades that the Nabataeans, Colosseum, tombs, cisterns. It's an amazing place. But those people crushed the Edomites, never to be heard from again. So after going his own way, being rebellious against God, God demonstrated his love, preserving Israel, but also judging Esau. That's kind of the idea. By the way, you know, I wonder if the Lord loves you, and you question that. Does the Lord really love me? And remember, I told you it was in times of prosperity when people questioned that the most. But I wonder, even if you aren't as well off as someone next to you, maybe you're like, oh, I don't have as fancy of a car. Or I don't live in as fancy of a house as those people. Why doesn't God love me the way we are? Maybe the Lord keeping you poor is his demonstration of love for you. Have you ever thought about that? Like material wealth? When I've been to Africa, some of my African friends in Ouagadougou, it's interesting because the African church there knows that wealth is maybe a curse for Americans. You know, they look at our fancy houses and churches and cars and they, in some ways, they kind of wish they could have that too. But they also have told me, Brett, we understand. That's like a temptation. And they understand what the Bible says. Like in Matthew 19:24, Jesus said, it's easier for a camel to go through the eye of a needle than for a rich man to enter into the kingdom of God. So maybe the most loving thing God can do is make you poor or in poverty.
Is it the love

0: the Lord that we're so well off as Americans, or is it actually a curse against our country? Being distracted of what actually matters. That's the condition of the people in Malachi's time. They're wealthy, but they're distracted with their wealth. Their homes are dialed in. They're living securely. Their vineyards are being blessed, the Bible says. Yet they're all the while they're saying, where has God loved us? As they're sitting living large, drinking their wine, and living securely. So it's not a sin to be material blessed, by the way. It's when you focus on that and make that sort of your thing. It's like that verse that's so often misquoted. You know, like from 1 Timothy 6, they always say, "For money is the root of all evil," they say. But they forget the first part. It's not money that's the root of all evil. It's for the love of money. That's the way the whole verse goes, is the root of all evil, which while some coveted after, they have erred from the faith, pierced themselves through with many sorrows. That's really the condition of Malachi's time. And that's why they're denying the love of God. Even though they're wealthy, wherein have you loved us? Everything I have is, you know, something I've made or I built, and they've taken credit for that. But man, I love that when you actually know the love of Christ. There was actually a story of a monk. He felt like his community didn't understand the love of Christ. And so he decided to do a kind of a unique sermon on a dark, gloomy day. They came into the cathedral and there was only one candle lit. All the other candles were not lit. And the people came in like, what's the deal? It's so dark in here, you can barely see. And then the monk came out to do his sermon. And what he did is he came and got the candle, and then he walked. He got up on a ladder that he had put there before the service that climbed up to the crucifixion that they had hanging on the wall. And then the monk just slowly, without saying a word, just took the candle and held it up to the right hand where the nail was in his hand. And then the left hand and the nail in his hand, and then the crown of thorns. And he just moved the candle around to the wounds of Christ. And then he put the candle down after about, you know, 10 minutes of just kind of looking at Christ's body. And then he said, you're dismissed. And I guess it moved the town. The whole town was moved to realize that that was the love of Christ. His love was demonstrated on the cross. If you ever start doubting the love of God, like the people here denying the love of God, repent from that and just look to the cross and see what has God done for you? The answer, everything. He's done everything.
1: 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And there's even more to come of this verse-by-verse study of Malachi in today's Word. I invite you to stay right there as Pastor Brett will join me to share some comforting words from our Savior. But first, our teacher, Brett Metter, is the senior pastor of Athey Creek Church just outside of Portland, Oregon. 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All right, Pastor Brett has joined me. You know, for a person listening right now who's going through a difficult time in life, be it a health issue, financial, or even a hard time with someone close to them, I know Jesus gave some encouraging words to us in Scripture. Brett, can you share some of those with us?
2: I would love to, Kurt. You know, Jesus said so many things. I think some of my favorites personally are John 14:1, let not your heart be troubled. You believe in God, believe also in me. I think that Jesus mentioned that to the disciples in a very dark and troubling time for them. And so if you're going through those times, you can hear the word of Jesus there. Don't let your heart be troubled. Believe in Jesus, that he's there, that he's going to take care of things. And also Matthew chapter 11, there's that great reminder, Jesus, I think these words are greatly comforting. Come unto me, all ye that labor and are heavy laden, and I will give you rest. I love that Jesus doesn't say, figure it out first, good luck, but he invites us, come unto me. There's so much that I find there to just be real. You just go to Christ and he'll bear that burden, whatever it is that you're trying to bear. I love that the Lord never leaves us or forsakes us, that Jesus is with you. Amen. Your trial is real. Your difficulties are real, but Jesus is even more real and powerful than we could ever imagine. And I think those words that Jesus is able to speak to us, he calms the storm. I love during the storm when Jesus said the disciples were toiling and thinking they were going to drown, but Jesus said, be of good cheer. It is I, you know, be not afraid. And I think those are the words that I would think of if I'm in troubled times.
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12: Breaking news at Town Hall. I'm Bob Agnew in Washington. Defense Secretary Hegseth faced some sharp questions today during a House Appropriations Subcommittee hearing. Ranking member Democrat Betty McCollum says she worries about the military's diminishing weapon stocks.
13: We are still waiting for the information. We've asked several times for a complete update on munition levels, and it has not been provided.
12: Hegseth pushed back on the assertion from both Democrats and some Republicans that the Iran war is depleting critical U.S. stockpiles.
14: I take issue with the characterization that munitions are depleted in a public forum. That's not true.
9: And ultimately, we have all the munitions needed to execute what we need to execute, and we're going to ensure that we supercharge that going into the future.
12: President Trump preparing to depart for Beijing. He'll have high-stakes talks with President Xi Jinping. The U.S. has been trying to persuade China to use its influence over Iran to reopen the Strait of Hormuz. Prosecutors have filed criminal charges against the operator of the ship that crashed into Baltimore's Francis Scott Key Bridge back in 2024. FBI special agent in charge, Jimmy Paul, says it should never have happened.
14: The bridge was struck and collapsed because those who were responsible for the ship's operation deliberately cut corners at the expense of safety.
12: New bridge expected to open to traffic in 2030. U.S. stocks have been lower in early trading.
15: I'm Damian Troisi, and this is Markets in a Minute. Stocks fell in morning trading on Wall Street Tuesday. The S&P 500 fell 0.4%. The Dow lost 220 points, or 0.4%. The Nasdaq Composite fell 0.7%. Rising oil prices helped slow Wall Street's record-breaking run. Crude oil prices rose more than 3% as the war with Iran threatens to drag on. A report released Tuesday showed that inflation worsened in April because of rising energy costs. Big technology stocks lost ground and also weighed down the broader market. Treasury yields rose in the bond market. Damian Troisi, New York.
12: The Dow right now up by 12 points. More on these stories at townhall.com.
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0: 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And now, from the Connors and Sullivan Broadcast Studios, the man who is not what he wants to be, but is way grateful that he's not who he used to be, here.
1: 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And then it's delivered every day right after the show is finished. You get it in your inbox, and you can listen to it on demand at your time. Maybe you even get it before it hits radio, depending on what market you're in. But grateful to have you with us. Very big day, very big week. The president, not very pleased at all with Iran's response to his proposal to draw that war to an end. And yesterday, they kind of returned their rinse, wash, and repeat kind of tired solution suggestions, which included them getting to keep the nuclear bomb. That's the non-starter. That's the thing that the president has said from the beginning. No, we're not going to let you do that. They keep putting it back into the package, and he's like, look, we're out of time. So here's the thing. I don't know when, but I think that they're going to start getting some friendly little ordinances sent their way again, probably taking out their power lines, their power supplies, and the bridges that they use most frequently, most regularly. I think that's what's going to be the next series of targets. And then we'll see if beyond that, if they need to go in. They've already taken down like 60% of the top leadership of the IRGC, hoping that the IRGC will just, you know, eventually come to its senses and say, no, I don't want to be part of the radical stuff anymore. We're going to do actually good things. They can't seem to find any of those types of people. So now I think even the Ayatollah, if he's still alive, and I have no idea, nobody has seen him since supposedly he was named the successor. And I think that he probably was injured, like his brother, like his father, maybe on his way to dying. That means that now they're very confused, as the president said yesterday, and he's not pleased with that. But set that to one side, because that's part of the context of this week. And then the other portion is you've got Trump and Xi and what's going to go down in their meetings. And I think that, at least in my opinion, there's a lot of reasons why people might think that, you know, this meeting should happen. I've got three specific things that I want to see happen out of this meeting, and I'm not going to be shy about them. And number one is a big, big one. I want the president and the American delegation to communicate it at every level. And you have to know how these things work. So you've got the underlings, and they've been talking for a while. And then you've got the ones just above them, and they've been talking a little bit. And then you've got a little bit higher, and they're talking. And then you eventually get to, like, cabinet-level people and undersecretaries and then secretaries. And eventually it gets up to the executive position. And so by the time Xi and Trump actually sit across the table from each other, everybody else that will be sitting at that table all the way up and down the length of the table will have already had several discussions about some of the things that are going to be discussed. And then the president will, you know, say what he has to say. Xi will say what he has to say. They're probably going to put forward suggestions to each other. I think that's the hope, that there will be some cooperation that comes out of a summit like this. There was in their last one in South Korea, or where it was, in February of last year. Yeah, we've got tariffs on certain things, and we're, you know, kind of being tough about that. But my hope is that this process of sitting down with each other, being across from each other, and understanding that you've got a limited opportunity to get face-to-face and to get something done, I hope that they take advantage of that, and I hope that the world is better off because of it. Now, let me just say this. One of the things that President Trump can go in there and really, and Trump is brilliant when using this thing called leverage. He uses leverage better than anybody else I've ever seen, and he uses it in creative ways. He doesn't always use the jackhammer. Sometimes he uses carrots. Sometimes he breadcrumbs you, and he pulls you along to exactly where he wants you to be, and he brings you to a better space. And I will say this about Trump's negotiations. Most of the time, whatever his final solution is better for both sides. This is the thing that I think has been grossly overlooked about Trump. There's hardly ever a time where he goes into a negotiation and his side just wins 100% and the other side basically goes to jail. Like, it's not, that is not how he normally does things. He understands that Xi has to have some sort of face-saving win if he comes away from a summit with him, and he's got to give him something to go back and tell his people, hey, here's how we won. So I think that he's really good at this, and probably far better than anybody in the news has paid attention to, from the standpoint that even his opponent takes away something that's of value to them while he gets what he needs for the American people. That is just genius level negotiation at a whole different speed of light. But here's the thing that I think that he should go in there with very deft and determined jaw and say, and that is, Xi, if you want to have any consideration from the United States for our markets, if you want access to the things you want to sell us, if you want us to be in any way communicative with you, sell you our soybeans, do whatever it is that you're wanting out of a relationship with us, you have to stop messing around in the Ukrainian conflict and stop messing around in the Iranian conflict. Now, in Iran, they've been buying black market oil for years, getting it dirt cheap, cheaper than dirt, because the Ayatollahs starved their people. They're fine to take the low, low price and to sell them in mass quantity. Meanwhile, Xi has also helped Russia with technology, helped talk North Korea into sending troops up to Ukraine, which got slaughtered immediately. North Korean troops are worthless. They're the worst trained. They just have no, there's no ability. But China has been kind of a behind the scenes chess player with Ukraine, and they've very much been a financial incentive for Iran. And those two things have to come to an end. I would say non-negotiable starting point for President Trump to have a successful summit with Xi. He needs to get them to understand that if they're going to be part of the good society, if they're going to be part of the world that's facing forward and not backwards, if they want to be considered a genuine welcome community to the community of nations, they have to do differently. And constantly empowering the bad guys is not the way to do it. In fact, it's about as stupid as a strategy as you can play, but Xi's glad to do it because he's getting cheap energy and he needs cheap energy. More on that coming up. But you've got to get, China has to take their fingers, their grubby little mitts, off of Ukraine and off of Iran. And that may look impossible, but I've talked to a lot of people, I'm going to ask people on today's show about it. Some people may say that's not doable at all, but I really question whether or not it is doable, because here's the thing. Yes, they're getting cheap oil from Iran. Yes, they're probably not going to get oil at that price from any legitimate country going forward, and maybe Russia's a little bit better, but they're still not really making them pay the appropriate price for the oil. President Trump has leverage when it comes to energy, unlike any president I've ever seen in my life. I think he can get an admission from China that they will not interfere with the Ukraine or the Iranian wars any further, and that they'll just be a bystander on the sidelines. That would be a tremendous first, number one priority to get out of them as they sit down with this summit in the very near future. Maybe you disagree. ThatKevinShow@gmail.com if you want to send me your thoughts. ThatKevinShow@gmail.com. Always interested in hearing them. But that's what I would like to see. One of the three things I would like to see President Trump do in his discussions with Xi coming up. And they're going to matter. He's also, I'm just saying this up front, he's also ticked with Iran. And I think he's going to start dropping bombs again on power plants and bridges, and try to avoid human, civilian casualties as much as possible. All right, Kevin McCullough, we've got a big show for you. Don't go anywhere.
2: 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The CDC issued an early advisory to the public, as May is usually when tick bites are already spiking, and it's already started. 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
10: Rededicate 250 is an event in conjunction with our nation's 250th birthday. It is this Sunday, May 17th, on the Washington, D.C. Mall. It has the noble theme of solemnly rededicating our country as one nation under God. This theme will be highlighted by messages and speeches by pastors, speakers, and politicians. It should be every Christian's prayer that this is the beginning of a special movement of God. If it is, we'll hear one word frequently. That word is repentance, a change of mind resulting in a change of heart and then a change of behavior. Our religious and political leaders, including our president, need to confess our national sins to God and call for a turning from our sins and a turning to God. To rededicate our nation to God, we must first deal with how we have offended Him. Let's pray we do just that.
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0: All right, welcome back. It's the Tuesday edition. Kevin McCullough, That Kevin Show, thatkevinshow.com. Always thrilled to have you with us and always enjoying the idea that here at the beginning of the show, we can kind of set aside the worries of the day, the big headlines of the day, and just for a few minutes, ask ourselves the question, if the world is progressing in this way, if we're dealing with wars, if we're dealing with summits, if we're dealing with viruses and diseases, if we're dealing with things that are you know, threatening or looming in our future, how do we live? How do we live in a world that doesn't know Christ? How do we live in a world that may hate God, may have no use for his word, and really looks at us as they just don't understand us? There's just no way they can wrap their head around who we are or why we are the way we are. And that's why we ask the question, how do we live? How do we live in the midst of that? My argument is we stay on mission. We stay winsome. We stay plugged in. We get discipled. We keep growing. We dig deeper. That's the protocol in my mind. Dr. Dave Watson believes that with me. I know this because not only is he a regular contributor here on the show, but he's also a very good friend. It's always fun to have people that I've gotten to know for a long period of time contribute to this as well, because I feel like we kind of read each other's minds. But this Sunday, you did a very, and this was a yeoman's job, man. You went through 13 women in Scripture and came up with the faith of our mothers as a single sermon. I would think this would be a series that you could do. You crammed it all into one day, and I don't know how you did that, but I guess you're getting this week to kind of unpack it a little bit more. But yesterday we looked at Eve, Sarah, and Leah, and today we're going to talk about Jochebed and Rahab, and it's the faith of our mothers. What do we know about these women, the courageous mother and the desperate mother?
1: Well, Jochebed, you know, she's not even named initially when we you know start working through the text with her. You know, she's the mother of Moses, but she is a remarkable woman. And the context here is that that Pharaoh wants to kill all the male children because there are too many Jewish children being born. So the midwives in this context have been hiding the male children, or not giving them over right away, but the edict still stands. And now Jochebed is faced with a choice, whether or not she's going to be pro-life, or she's going to give her son over to death. And, it may cost her her life if she does the right thing and she chooses to keep her son. Exodus says the woman conceived, bore a son, and when she saw that he was a fine child, she hid him 3 months. So it was a hiding of this boy, and kind of a crazy set of circumstances that were there. But I like the fact that in this setting, her and the midwives are pro-life. They're going to do whatever they need to do to save this child, and her name, incidentally, means Yahweh, my glory. And certainly she lives up to that, in wanting to do what God wants her to do more than anything else.
0: Well, go a little deeper into her story, because not only does she make the right decision and save Moses' life, she ends up getting to raise him anyway.
1: That is incredible, isn't it? She you know, they're throwing the babies into the Nile to drown, and she turns it around and she uses the Nile to save her baby by putting Moses in a small little boat, having his sister, you know, who was safe because she was a girl. She's okay. She's a girl. Watches. He's in the Nile. She puts him there in a specific time period where Pharaoh's daughter comes by. Pharaoh's daughter is looking for someone to nurse the baby. She can't do that. Miriam volunteers her mom, and then she does get to raise him. We're not sure how long she gets to raise him for, but it seems to be a season, a period of years that this gets to be the case. So that he has a very strong Jewish identity. Now, there's one other thing that I think is fascinating. It may not be to others, but how does Pharaoh's daughter know that Moses is Jewish? I think because not only not only had Jochebed hit him, but she'd also had him circumcised. So it's clear he's a Jewish boy. So it was quite amazing, her story. Pharaoh's edict didn't paralyze her. And she's in the Hall of Faith because she gave birth to the deliverer, Moses. And you know, we say this to moms, that your kids are special, but the baby that you're raising is going to be someone who can change the world. And I think Jochebed certainly had that sense with her child, but I think all women should know that the baby that you're raising, the child that you've chosen to have, chosen to keep, made the right decisions about, that child's going to make an impact on the world. And that's just something always good to remember.
2: All right, so that's the story of Jochebed. The story of the next woman from Joshua 2 and 6, I think, is equally impressive. And she actually ends up as a very important figure in the history of the Messiah.
1: She's quite a woman. She's running a bed and brothel in Jericho. The two spies, remember, Israel had sent out 12 years earlier, and that had resulted in disaster. The two spies that are coming to look over Jericho, because they want to destroy it on their way to the promised land, are hidden by her. It would have not been an unusual thing for a couple of guys to go into the house that she had. So they were hoping not to raise any concern. She hides them because it did raise some concern. And then she comes up on the roof and says, listen, we know you guys are coming for us and our hearts are melting. I don't want my family to die. What can we do? What can we do so that they might live? You know, we forget something, Kevin, that the children of Israel were 2.4 million in number, and they're not hiding on the other side of the Jordan River. I mean, 2.4 million, that's the number of people who live in Brooklyn. So you have Brooklyn on the other side of the Nile, the Jordan River, on the other side of the Jordan River, about to come over, and the Canaanites are scared. So she makes a deal with these guys, and they promise that they will deliver her if she will put a scarlet thread in her window. She does. She's delivered. She becomes part of Israel. And by her faith, her desperate faith, she saves not only herself, but her whole family. Her name is kind of wild. It means to open oneself wide, which is, you know, it's pretty fitting for a woman who ran a brothel. But what an amazing woman. And where do we find her? We find her in the Hall of Faith. We find her in the book of James. We find her as part of Israel. And we find her, guess what, in the genealogy of Jesus Christ. Wow. What a woman. Desperate faith.
2: I think this speaks so strongly to not just the character and nature of the women themselves, but of the focus of their faith, the real trust of their belief that they put in the Messiah, that they put in the God of the Bible, even though she was foreign to him. And, you know, the way she expresses herself to the spies is that she knows that their God is the one true God. And I just think that, you know, for those that are listening today and you have questions and you're thinking, well, I don't know, how do I know? Well, how did Rahab know? It was an issue of belief, and she put her faith and trust in the God of Israel. And I just think that is an incredible thing. Dave, real quickly, 30 seconds, for people that may be in the Staten Island area this weekend, how do they find you? What will you be preaching on, and what time can they come and be part of Calvary Chapel Staten Island?
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2: Yeah. 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
1: Thank you. Can't wait to be with you again tomorrow, Kevin. Have an amazing day.
2: You got it. Kevin McCullough coming right back. 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

0: Kevin McCullough, glad you're with us. I hope that you are planning to have some fun this summer. Maybe you're going to take the family on a vacation. Maybe you're going to come with us to Italy in September, October. We've got that trip. It's going to be fun. Listen, before you do, do me a favor. Take a look at your budget and what you've got planned, and think about the joy that you're going to have with your family doing the fun thing that you're going to get to do. It's probably going to be thousands of dollars to go do it. Even if it's a short trip, it's probably going to cost you a couple of grand to get the family away and take the trip and buy the food and do all the things. Well, what if you took 10% of that and just said, you know what, maybe we'll cut out something here or there, but we're going to take 10% of that same amount, and we're just going to bless one kid with a trip this summer that's going to blow his mind and completely catapult him to a different place in life, emotionally, spiritually, maybe intellectually, maybe relationally with other people. I mean, one of the things I remember about growing up and going to a Christian summer camp was that I developed friendships with people I would have never had the chance to meet. And to this day, some of those people are still very close friends of mine 56 years later. Like, this is not a pie in the sky kind of idea. You're touching these kids in a very real way, and relationship is just part of that. Tom Tradip is back with us to talk about the amazing program of the Angel Tree Camps. You've been working with them longer than I have, Tom, and you've seen it up close. But when you're talking about even some of the counselors at some of the camps in all 50 states, they are former Angel Tree Camp recipients that went to camp, somebody paid their way, and now they've come back to help this new generation of kids find Jesus, know the Lord, get their life straightened out, and have an experience that is unforgettable. I mean, it is such a joyous thing to see this kind of unadulterated good that is going on with Angel Tree Camps.
1: You raised two things that were great aspects of the Angel Tree Camping program. One of them is that you made these friends who you still stay in contact with, whether they're pen pals or they're sending emails or you get on the phone with them. There's a little boy named Joseph who we've heard from. He's so excited. He's going back to Angel Tree Camp this year. It'll be his second time at camp. And he said, four of the kids who were in my cabin last year are also coming back. So they stay in touch, and they're all going to be in the same cabin with the same counselor. So that kind of...
0: That's special.
1: It really makes something that they look forward to all year long. And secondly, when you mentioned the part about the counselors, there's a lot of people who started out as an Angel Tree kid, a boy or girl who went to camp on a scholarship, like you were asking listeners and viewers to come forward with. But then they went on, finished college or finished high school, went on to college, finished college. And then they come back and work with Prison Fellowship. It's a great nonprofit organization started by Chuck Colson years ago. And they become a counselor. And in a couple of cases, people that I've talked with have become camp directors. So they have devoted their lives to the Angel Tree program because not only does it help kids during the summer, but there are also sports camps at other times of the year. At Christmas time, Angel Tree provides a Christmas gift from the incarcerated parent with a special note from them and a Bible attached. It's a wonderful, wonderful program with great people who have a heart for Jesus, and they just look forward to molding these children from introverted, unhappy kids who are trapped in a hot city or a bad neighborhood into a happy summer camper. And if they get to spend a week in the fresh air, horseback riding or swimming or archery or the other things, Hugh Hewitt always mentions lanyards. I never made a lanyard in my life, nor do I want to know what one is. But he totally gets every year, he goes crazy. Get a lanyard at camp. Make it. It's an experience a kid will never forget. So trust me, it's an opportunity to turn a child's life around from being part of potentially the criminal justice system. If they don't break that cycle of crime, they end up repeating their parents' footsteps. This is a chance to really turn things around and bless them with a gift that won't harm you financially. You maybe have to tighten your belt a little bit, as Kevin said, but it will truly bless them for eternity.
0: Yeah. Well, I happen to live in maybe one of the most expensive places in the country, so if I want to have a date night with my wife, It is very uncharacteristic if we can ever come out of date night at under $200 for just a nice dinner in the city and some time together.
1: And that's just the gas.
0: And that's and that's why we only do it about once a month, because we have to live on a budget. But friends, I'm saying you consider that and you think about, well, for instance, if I drive my kids through the drive-thru of Chick-fil-A on a weekend, which is only Saturdays because they're not open on Sundays. But if we do the drive-thru Chick-fil-A, I think it costs us, getting what everybody, their normal order is, I think it costs us exactly $48.59. And I know that it costs us $48.59 because I paid exactly that amount on my credit card many weekends in a row going through the Chick-fil-A drive-thru paying $48.59. Well, for two more dollars, and four weekends where we maybe stay home and have peanut butter in the middle of the day on Saturday instead of going to the Chick-fil-A drive-through, for one month, we could make a kid's camp dream come true. If you need to give $200 a month for the next 2 years and make sure that, you know, 48 kids or 24 kids get to go to camp, then do that. Do whatever God prompts your heart to do. I'm not here to tell you that part of it. I just get to tell you about how good it's going to be for the kid and how I'm just jazzed to get to be a part of it, to see that joy come into their life. Here's the phone number. It's 888-206-2794, 888-206-2794. Go to thatkevinshow.com, click the Angel Tree banner at the top. thatkevinshow.com, click the banner at the top of the page, or go to 888-206-2794. Kevin McCullough coming right back.
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0: from New York. 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
1: 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AM970TheAnswer.com is where you can listen online. But she is the iconic Perillo family her dad was on TV all through the 70s. I remember, Linda, growing up in Texas, watching your dad on TV commercials, and I always thought, wow, he lives in New York and he takes people to Italy. That is just the coolest thing in the world. I wonder if I'll ever get to meet him. And here I'm now partners with his daughter on a weekly radio show.
2: Look at that. Life is crazy.
1: You've got a bestseller out. It's all about your life, your kids, all. And if people are just tuning in,

0: transfer from human to human is actually difficult. So you either have to come in direct contact with the feces or be with somebody that's a carrier. And the incubation period could be up to 42 days. That's a long time. So like husband and wife, somebody that's been infected, if you read the history of this cruise where it originated, the first guy that got it was in God knows where. Where the heck was he, Kevin? In some weird market?
1: Yusha,
0: I mean,
1: Nobody's going there.
0: And then they're going on these cruises that go to these interesting places that are weird that I would never go on. Not that that has anything to do with it, but the PS in this is I am not, look, knock wood, right? I am not afraid of Hanta. I'm afraid of other things before I'm afraid of Hanta virus. I'm afraid of cancer before I'm afraid of Hanta virus. I'm afraid of an accident. I'm afraid of my 17-year-old who just got his license in the last 6 months getting into a car.
1: We should all be
0: those are the things. Well, those are the things. What I'm saying is those are the things that concern me on a day to day. I don't think this is a pandemic. I think that the press is going to run with this like they ran with COVID. And I think that it will, this is just my own opinion, and I could be wrong. I think it will fizzle out. And I don't think we should be overly concerned, like not going on a cruise. I think if you go on a cruise, should you be concerned about norovirus? Concerned. In the back of your head, you know, do all the right protocol. Wash your hands. Use a hand sanitizer. Don't lick your fingers after you put it in an elevator bar. Or whatever. I mean, these people are drunk
1: all
0: over these ships.
1: Don't lick your fingers at all.
0: They're touching everything. But my point is, we can only do what we can do, right? We can only do the prophylactic preventative things that we can do, and anything else is in the Lord's hands.
1: Well, that's
0: unfortunate,
1: yes,
0: right?
1: It's all in the Lord's hands. And here's the thing that I really think is quite astounding. Everything that we were told that COVID was going to be turned out to be not true. And everything that those of us that were kind of on the conspiracy side, and I was called a conspiracist, even though I didn't have any conspiracy theories. I just asked questions. Okay, so I see that this is being said about this. Well, would this work? But I still got labeled as one because pushback against any of the smart people in the room was always like, you know, well, you question Dr. Fauci, you must be, you know, an idiot. But that all turned out to be false and wrong and backwards. So I think the American people, number one, are way, way, way less trusting of anything coming from big health right now, especially, you know, from the government. And I think that's kind of non-denominational regarding party. I don't care if you're a Republican or Democrat. I think people just right now in general look at the governmental programs and they go, well, government is the one saying that. What are the medical people actually saying? Which is I think the more reasonable way to go about it. And if we had done that with COVID, we would have had we would not have had tens of thousands of seniors dying in nursing homes because Cuomo would have said, oh, I shouldn't probably put old people in, in close contact with people that are positive. When we knew that overweight and age were the two biggest contributing factors to the reason people were dying from COVID.
0: Well, so, unhealthy, right?
1: So this is different. There's no aerosol component to the Hanta virus. You have to come into contact with it physically. And even people that are being exposed to people that have had it, unless they have some sort of intimate contact with them, they're not, it doesn't look like they're getting it, but we'll keep our eye on it and we'll watch it. I don't want to minimize something that may be important at the same time. I'm not ready to shut all of the world down.
0: Paranoia.
1: Yeah,
0: the paranoia. And, you know, listen, I'm Italian. We are paranoid of everything.
1: I heard that about you.
0: Yeah, and this is not one of the things that is like overtaking my brain. There are things that overtake my brain a lot. The Hanta virus is not. It's there.
1: Right.
0: I live in the woods. I mean, we've had mice in the house. It happens. You live in the suburbs, Kevin. There are rodents everywhere. And here's the other thing. Do you know, I mean, I can admit my age. I'm going to be 59 in July. I'm a foodie. And I've traveled a lot. I mean, do you know how much garbage, and I'm going to use that word garbage, I must have eaten in my lifetime and been exposed to that you don't even realize you've eaten?
1: Well, that's part of how we keep our immune systems bolstered is we get exposed to things and our body fights it off. But the protocols for COVID actually reversed that trend, and people then became even more immune susceptible because they hadn't been fighting off, you know, the bacteria.

0: and viruses during that time. Yep. So anyway, common sense needs to prevail. Hey, Linda and I are leading a trip to Italy. If you have not signed up for it, you are running out of time, and we are running out of seats. And it's going to be incredible. 4 days in Rome, 4 days on the Amalfi Coast, Capri, Positano, Sorrento is where we will be. You're just going to kick yourself if you don't get to go. Italy2026.info, Italy2026.info. Put your deposit down, hold your seat, and come to Italy with us in September and October of this fall, and you will be very, very, very glad you did. Linda, thank you. We'll talk to you again next week.
1: Oh, my pleasure.
0: Kevin McCullough coming right back.
2: Stick around for more of That Kevin next.
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0: All right, welcome back. Kevin McCullough, glad to have you with us. Coming up at the end of the show, I've got some thoughts on something that happened last night that I just want to make sure that I say, because I've been thinking it all year. And it's one of those things where I've complained so badly about some of the things that have gone so wrong particularly in culture, particularly in entertainment, particularly in the music arena, that something happened last night that was incredible as it was happening, and then the end result was just as incredible. And I'll bring some clarity to all that coming up. I do want to say that we cannot get 162 kids to Christian camp this year without your help. And you're going to hear me wax eloquent about this in the days to come. You, my friend Tom Tradup is on with me today. I am so grateful for so much that happened in my life because of the ability to go to a Christian camp, to be able to be taught about what understanding Jesus, who he was and what he accomplished and what his will is for me and all the rest of that. That's a big part of it. But in addition to that, this idea that the relationships I made, the moments of study that I had, just to just not learn biblical passages or read verses, but then to sit in God's beauty and God's nature and reflect upon what that meant in the world around me, and to see the beauty of his setting sun, to see the beauty of his creation, the beautiful lake and forest and trees and stuff that I, you know, growing up in the suburbs, I wasn't a stranger to nature, but it wasn't what I lived in. And if that's true for me, friend, I just have to tell you, if it's true for me, it is doubly true for the kids that Angel Tree is trying to help, because they are growing up many times in an almost incarceration existence themselves. Yeah, it's their parent that has committed the crime and is behind bars. But growing up in public housing, growing up in rundown neighborhoods, growing up in buildings with no air conditioning, growing up with just an existence that almost excludes nature to some degree, to then have the chance to get on a bus and drive to the country and see grass and blue sky and stars at night. There are literally kids that have gone to Angel Tree Camp who never saw stars before their first night of camp in their whole life. This is one of those things where I just hope you catch the vision for it. And we just have, real quickly, dozens of people that say, you know what, I can sponsor 1, 2, 3, 5 kids at camp, and I want to do that and jump right in right now. $1,000 would take care of a week of camp for 5 children. For about $1,000, I can send my kids away to sleepaway camp. One of them. I can send one of my kids away for a week of sleepaway camp for about $1,000. For $1,000 to Angel Tree, you could help maybe a brother and sister or an entire family of kids, or maybe 2 families of kids, have a week of camp that they would not have otherwise. And the best part of all of it is that they're going to be discipled by counselors who are not only Christians, who are not only Christian counselors who want to help children, but that are children that came out of some of their same background. 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I just think it's an amazing thing, and I just want everybody to be involved and to help us get as many of these kids. 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
11: Breaking news at Town Hall, I'm Bob Agnew in Washington. President Trump now on his way to China for a meeting with President Xi Jinping.
12: President Donald Trump travels to Beijing this week, marking the first visit to China by a U.S. president in nearly a decade, the last one by Trump. As Trump and Chinese President Xi Jinping get ready to meet, both countries have said that the relationship has been relatively stable, and they want to keep it that way. But there are still some issues unresolved. For example, trade tensions persist, and although it's possible there's going to be an extended truce, some experts think that the broader conflict is far from over.
11: And that is correspondent Edward Castillo reporting. The U.S. announcing that the United Arab Emirates received military help from Israel to help protect from Iran.
13: We've also heard from the U.S. ambassador to Israel, Mike Huckabee, the former Arkansas governor, who says that Israel deployed troops as well as Iron Dome batteries to the United Arab Emirates during the Iran war. This is the first public acknowledgement of Israeli forces deploying here in the UAE since 2020, when the UAE first had that diplomatic recognition deal with Israel. Now, Israel and the United Arab Emirates didn't acknowledge this, but the fact that it has come out from the U.S. ambassador in Tel Aviv at an event today suggests that this was a wink and a nod, sort of an authorized leak from both sides on that.
11: And that is correspondent John Gambrill reporting. The Senate has confirmed President Trump's nominee to chair the Federal Reserve. Here's Bernie Bennett.
14: The Senate confirmed Kevin Warsh's nomination to a 14-year term on the Federal Reserve Board of Governors on Tuesday, teeing up a final vote to make the ally of President Donald Trump the central bank's next chair. The 51-45 vote was largely along party lines, with Senator John Fetterman of Pennsylvania, the only Democrat to vote in favor of Warsh, a former Fed governor and Wall Street banker. Warsh's nomination to be the central bank's chair for a four-year term requires a separate Senate vote, which is expected as soon as Wednesday. Bernie Bennett, Washington.
11: More at townhall.com.
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0: 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It's Kevin McCullough, Monday through Friday, on That Kevin Show. And now, from the Connors and Sullivan Broadcast Studios, the man who is not what he wants to be, but is way grateful that he's not who he used to be, here,
1: welcome to hour number two. It's That Kevin Show, thatkevinshow.com. We've got a lot to get to this hour, and I'm so grateful that you're with us. Coming up, KT McFarland will be here, Tom Tradip will be back, and Dr. Jacob Olodort from the America First Policy Institute, all weighing in today on some of the big stories, which are going to include Iran and China both. I'll be getting directly into this with KT shortly. But in the first hour, I opened with a premise that I want the administration in their meetings with Xi to go in there with some leverage and to really put the elbow to the neck of Xi on their involvement in Ukraine and Iran. And I think you got to address that immediately, and you got to get some sort of concession from them. And I don't care if you threaten 5,000% tariffs on everything that, you know, they want to do, and then you promise them on all nations doing business with them, etc. I think you got to get really tough really fast. But there's two other things I would like to see the Trump administration push for, and I just learned of one today. Overwhelm Xi and the Chinese delegation with America's true AI dominance. Now, they're trying to build energy plants and bring them online as fast as they can to put up, you know, energy farms so that they can farm enough power to have AI really do what they need AI to do. America already has AI dominance on the planet. We've already got power grids. We've already got power farms. We've got a lot of things that are going on. We're going to build more. We're going to do more. We should be powering them with nuclear, but we're going to do them with fossil fuels. We're going to do them with coal. We're going to do them however we need to do. We're gonna put these data centers and these power farms in, and we're not going to let China win that. We cannot allow them to win the AI battle, because if they do, they're gonna express military dominance over the rest of the world, and we can't allow that to happen. They can't be allowed to become the only preeminent superpower on the planet. So, what's he doing by way of AI? What should we promise? What should we do? What should we focus on, in relationship to this topic? Well, one of the things that the president's doing that I think is really smart is he's bringing all the tech bros on Air Force One with him. So you got Musk, you got the head of Apple, you got the head of a couple of the other, ChatGPT and some of the others that are working on the AI next gen development. And they're gonna have very candid discussions and say, look, we are the dominant AI force to be reckoned with, and we can do it so easily, and we can do it pristinely, and you can't stop us. They need to overwhelm and intimidate the Chinese delegation with the AI dominance, just so that they simply understand that America's not behind, and we're not going to fall behind. That with Trump, what we're going to do is we're going to press forward and maintain the advantage as best we can. And the partnership between Trump and Elon alone is going to change that conversation, because everybody thinks that Elon is on the outs with Trump. He's actually not. He never has been. But China really likes Elon. They think his cars are cool. They like the stuff that he does by way of the space stuff and all the rest of that. Well, he can have a powerful role in discussing this stuff with them. And just by being there, sitting next to Trump or being on Trump's side of the table, it's going to mean something to all of the Chinese negotiators that are there and the different levels of who they are meeting with. And I think that is important on a couple of different levels, but mainly it says to Xi technologically, you're not going to get an advantage in the tech sector, and you're not going to get the advantage long-term militarily because of that advantage in the tech sector. And we reserve the right, by the way, to use our advantage to cripple you militarily if we feel threatened or in need to. They got to be straightforward about this. You can't just pussyfoot around. You've got to actually say what you mean and demonstrate the truth of what you're saying at every turn. But I feel like this could be, if done properly, the sleight of hand single stroke that more masterfully produces a Trump win across more areas of policy and impact than anything else he could do here in the early part of his second term. Want to know what it is? It's this simple. Cut an energy deal with Xi that he cannot refuse. Tell him, you're buying oil from Iran at this rate. You're buying oil from Russia at this rate. They're dirty sources. You have to clean it up. You have to refine it. You have to do all that mess. This is what you're paying. This is how much you're getting for it. You think you're getting a deal. It's all black market. You're not in good standing with the rest of the global community, et cetera, et cetera. And then he goes, but if you allow America to begin to be your energy supplier, we have more natural gas and cleaner oil than anybody else on the planet. We can supply your needs and never even touch or come within a threatening touch of hurting ours. We have that much energy at our disposal. And remember, we have control of the Venezuelan energy. We may soon have control of the Iranian energy, but we've got a lot of energy at our disposal. Encourage China to come out of the shadows. No more black market stuff. Cut them a price on the public market that is the lowest that it can possibly be, because we have more volume than anybody else, and ask him to cut that deal. Now, what does that do? Well, on a couple of things, it's very practical. On the Russian front, you bankrupt Putin, because Putin needs China to buy a lot of his illegal oil to keep his wars going. There may already be rifts here, because you're seeing Putin talking about maybe heading home before long. Who knows? But it would put at least a little division between Putin and Xi, which is really in our interest to not have them acting in unison. Secondly, it ends Chinese relationship with the Ayatollahs and the horrendous, heinous people in charge in Iran. We don't have to go through a strait of anything to get it to them. We just sail straight across the ocean. There is zero delay in terms of what America can deliver to China. We can do the same thing to Europe, and we should be. We should be going country to country in Europe saying, we can get you energy at a lower cost than what you're paying. Let us be your primary supplier. We could do that in a heartbeat. What that would do with Russia and Iran, though, is it would completely begin to sever the relationship between them and China, which does not benefit China a great deal. They buy cheap stuff from them to burn in their plants as energy. They would get higher density, better quality, cleaner energy from us. Our energy producers would make money. Our economy would get better. The price of energy across the board would drop. And you would be taking a different approach with Xi, as opposed to always having hostility language involved. You're now talking about with him looking at it from a mutually beneficial standpoint. He may still be a hostile power, but at least you're talking about doing things from a mutually beneficial standpoint. And I think that could be a really huge deal. So what do I want out of Trump? I want him to get China to sever their relationship to the two wars. I want them to be completely impressed by our tech bros as they roll up with the president. And I want the president to cut an energy deal that would make China a customer of the U.S. For years to come, peeling them away from Iran and Russia. We'll see. It probably won't happen. I'm being told all over the place it's kind of pie in the sky. But that would be the three things I would want to see happen if I could get into President Trump's ear for a day. Kevin McCullough coming right back. Don't go away.
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0: right, welcome in. It's the Tuesday edition, and you know that every Tuesday we focus a little more on foreign policy than some of the other days of the week, and I'm very glad to do that. This portion of the show brought to you in part also by Project Angel Tree, summer camp for kids whose parents are incarcerated. And friends, I know that Christian summer camp for me made a huge difference as a young person. Would you give a young child whose parent has made a mistake but has seen the error of their ways an opportunity to know God and nature for themselves? I would appreciate it if you would. 888-206-2746, 888-206-2746, to help a child find Angel Tree Camp this summer. KT McFarland is back with us. KT, always a pleasure to have you here. I'm reading this morning that, and I wrote about it at Town Hall, that, you know, Trump and Xi are going to meet. They're going to talk about a number of things. The top three priorities I would like to see the president focus on would be to express to China in the strongest of terms that it's really not in their interest to continue meddling in either the Ukraine or the Iranian wars, that they should understand that technology is something that America is going to dominate, and he's going to have all the tech guys with him. I think the tech bros being on Air Force One is just the coolest. But the thing I really want him to do is to slice up a deal and make this possible to sell liquid natural gas to China in enormous amounts and basically have them cut off Iran and Russia from their energy supply, and in some ways deepen a relationship with us that begins to peel them away from that axis of evil a little bit at a time. That's what I would love to see him do. What would you like to see him do?
1: Well, I think those are all great, and I think that the first one is achievable, maybe, kind of. They'll say something nice. The second one is definitely China wants to have continued economic relationships and trade relationships with the U.S. The third one, I mean, we'll see, but that would be a great pitch for President Trump to make to China. The reason China doesn't want to get off of Iranian oil and get on to American oil or liquefied natural gas is because ours is more expensive. China buys from Iran at a greatly discounted rate because it's illegal. And China doesn't care that it's illegal. China doesn't care that Iran has been sanctioned. China just cares about cheap oil, cheap gas, and it buys from Iran for that reason. I think that there, when you look at why is President Trump doing this trip, and it's the tech bros. It's for a couple of reasons, mostly with regard to trade. We want China to buy our agricultural products. We want to buy from China rare earth minerals, which we don't have any of our own, but we're quickly on the way to getting them. China's interest in this is they want to buy our microprocessing chips, and they want to sell to the American consumer. Now, China needs us more in this trade than we need them, but we both need each other. And what I think the president is trying to do is say, okay, let's regulate. You know, we're not going to give up on the fact that we're strategic competitors, potentially strategic adversaries, but what we want to do is regularize our trade relationship in the meantime. And that's a good goal. That's a good goal for us, and it's a good goal for China. The Iran part of it, though, is the more interesting, in a lot of ways, more interesting question, because China needs Iran's oil. China needs the oil that it gets out of the entire Middle East region that it's not getting now. It's not just Iran, but it's oil from Iraq and Saudis and UAE. None of that is getting to China right now. And so the Chinese have a real incentive to work with us to close this war out, to open the strait, to open the Gulf. In other words, to pressure Iran to cut a deal.
0: So this is going to happen concurrently with what some experts are saying will be a resumption of kinetic activity in Iran. And I'm curious, first of all, do you agree with that premise? It seems like the president was very put out yesterday with this kind of laughable response that the Iranians made to the most recent ceasefire proposals. And he has said they have been running on fumes when it comes to extended time to cut a deal to begin with. Do you think that he will resume that activity, and would it be to his advantage for it to be going on while he's in China talking with Xi?
1: I honestly don't think he's going to do it while he's in China, just because that's a lot of moving parts. And it really will detract from what I think will be a very successful trip with China and a trade trip. Will he resume? Yes, I think he will. If I were advising him, I would say immediately open up the strait. So resume Project Freedom, whether it's the United States escorting vessels, whether it's the United States providing defense against anything Iran could do to attack those vessels going through, but open that right away, because that will have the biggest effect on the global price of oil and therefore the gasoline price that we're paying at the pump. And at the same time, I would say, yes, resume military action. Certainly keep the blockade for a long time, but resume military actions to convince Iran to have a serious negotiation. I mean, these are really two different things. One is open up the strait, and the other is, Iran, will you do a deal with us? And as long as the strait is closed, there's pressure against us because of, well, the pressure against the world because of the high oil prices. As long as the blockade is in place, so those are two different things. The Strait of Hormuz being closed by Iran, and then the blockade that we're imposing on Iranian vessels. That hurts Iran, and that frankly hurts China and anybody who's buying cheap Iranian oil. So I think both of them to be addressed immediately upon return, but I think you can't just expect Iran to come back now with some kind of a reasonable proposal. They're done.
0: Nobody thought they were going to come up with a reasonable proposal to begin with. They are games players.
1: That's wash, rinse, and repeat. You know, have a negotiation, delay, agree to part of it, let's renegotiate it. It's wash, rinse, and repeat. It's, as you said, delay, delay, delay. So President Trump was pretty clear when he said, I'm not even going to read that. It's just such garbage, their proposal. So I think he's concluded that, okay, we've given every opportunity for Iran to have an off-ramp, every opportunity for Iran to negotiate. Now we're on to plan B.
0: Iran, despite being blockaded and having ceasefire to the degree that it is in place, has been firing missiles and drones at people like the UAE. I'm hearing rumors that the UAE is getting ready to respond as well. Will we see more of that from Abraham Accord members taking on their own defense and saying, you're going to shoot stuff at us, we're going to shoot back?
1: Yeah, you'd be crazy not to shoot back, right? Every country should defend itself. And I think the irony, and what probably Iran didn't anticipate, is by attacking the Gulf Arab countries, UAE particularly, that the UAE and other Gulf Arab countries would fight with Israel, on the side of Israel and the United States against Iran. And when all the dust settles, I think that what you will see is the Abraham Accords, which were originally a trade relationship and diplomatic relations, is now going to have a military component where Israel and these Gulf Arab countries will unite or somehow have a security relationship with each other to pledge for their mutual defense. Israel is already loaning or giving or selling to the UAE the Iron Dome.
0: Yeah. How close to the midterms can this run and not impact what the Republicans need to do to not just hold the House, but maybe win a couple of seats? They're winning a lot of redistricting battles right now. It looks like they could pick up some seats. But what do they have to do to not feel the impact, particularly of the pump prices, come November?
1: Well, that's the key, is to get the oil flowing again, get global oil flowing again. We've got our own oil. We've got plenty of our own oil. We're the world's largest oil exporters, the world's largest liquefied natural gas exporters, as you said at the beginning. But the global price is affected, and it's affecting the price at the tank, at the gasoline stations for American energy consumers. And it also is having an effect on anything made in America because, you know, gasoline is in part of all of our production and manufacturing and transportation and food chain, et cetera. So you got to get the price down. And the best way to get the price down is to open the Strait of Hormuz.
0: Even though we don't need the Strait for ourselves.
1: It's not us. You know, it's the global price. It's like a straw going into a big cup. And, okay, so we have enough of our own, but other countries draw on the drinking through that straw of the cup. So, yeah, it's really, we've got to sort of do it for everybody else, even though it is for everybody else, because that everybody else part of it affects us. You know, the trade route through the Middle East, through the Strait of Hormuz, that's not our trade route. That's Europe, Middle East, Asia. That's stuff going, you know, the Europeans are affected by it. Obviously, anybody in the Middle East trying to buy or sell anything that goes to their ports. And big countries impacted is everybody in Asia, but particularly China. That's where all their energy comes from. That's where something like 15-20%. It's not just Iran's oil. It's, you know, as I said, it's all these other countries.
0: Yeah.
1: So it's total energy needs of China is about all that Middle East oil together is probably 15%. That's a huge hit for Chinese industry to take if they're not getting 15% of their energy needs being met.
0: Which is where I think the U.S. could strike a deal. And even if we had to deflate prices artificially for a period of time, I think just peeling them off would be an incredible strategy. But we'll see. I mean, I'm certainly not the expert in this conversation. You are. And we always appreciate your insights, KT McFarland. Thank you so much.
1: It's a pleasure. Thank you.
0: You got it. Kevin McCullough coming right back. Don't go away.
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3: Hey, it's Joe Piscopo. 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Doesn't get more old-school New York than that. 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
1: Welcome back. 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And that's because that kid went to an angel tree camp and had an amazing experience finding Jesus and learning all about life. Here to tell us why it's so good is Tom Tradup, who's been an advocate for Prison Fellowship and Angel Tree for a long time. And Tom, I think there's something very sweet, very innocent, very pure about a child that goes to camp for the first time. They're kind of not knowing what to expect, even if their parents haven't been in prison. I mean, just regular kids that are growing up in the suburbs feel sure. This way. But imagine the multiplied impact of living in high-rise projects in a hot city where the sun beats down and there's no air conditioning and you're surrounded by gangs and crime and all the rest of it. And you get to be taken out of that environment and put in a place where your feet touch grass. And you get to see what a tree feels like up close. And you get to, I don't know, ride a horse or paddle a paddle boat or take a canoe up a creek. You get to do all of this stuff that you've never done before. And the emotional impact of it, I think of it as like kind of like an exploding marker in some of those illustrations where kids get to color things and the color changes in it, and as it becomes like more 3D, the more they color. That's what you're doing to this kid's experience when he goes to summer camp. It's a life that they've never dreamed of, and it just takes them by surprise.
2: So many people who are watching and listening can't relate to what you just said, but it's totally, totally true. If you've ever seen the movie West Side Story, or if you go back further into the old black and white Glenn Ford Blackboard Jungle movie, that's where these kids live. I mean, the excitement is, oh, I get to go on the basketball court for half an hour and run around on the hot concrete. They may have a park in their neighborhood that's got one teeter-totter that, you know, 80 kids are trying to play on. Here's an opportunity where they get on a bus, they go out of the city. They are experiencing suburban and then rural life for the first time, and they get off that bus, and man, it's like in the opening of The Wizard of Oz, to keep the movie theme going, when Dorothy goes from black and white into Technicolor, they suddenly are at a summer camp that is Christian fellowship from morning till night. They get three squares a day where they sit together with other kids, all of whom have a mom or dad in prison. So they don't feel in any way ostracized or like they're the odd person out. It's such an amazing experience for them. And because of you and your dollars that you donate, the miracle happens. It truly is a transformation of them in a way that changes their life for eternity.
1: And I really believe it's the best thing. I had a personal fondness for Christian camp when I was a kid growing up, and I didn't grow up in any of the challenges that these kids have. So imagine the impact it makes on them.
2: One of the things that they tell me is that, and I hear this from kids at several of the camps that we've visited, biggest thing for them, other than sitting around a campfire, because campfire is a huge deal, and never seen one of those before, is breakfast. A lot of them never get breakfast. And to have an opportunity to race across the lawn and get to the cafeteria, and they've got a woman who looks like Aunt Bee on the Andy Griffith Show mixing up pancakes. Some of them have never seen a pancake. Yeah, can you imagine this? And to get bacon and eggs or pancakes.
1: And to go back to sit with their friends. To be like not worried about. Like,
2: yeah, it's just crazy how wonderful it is for them to take things that we take for granted home with them and to be excited about it. And it just really transforms their lives. I don't know how other to say it.
1: In rural Louisiana, where I went to camp, there was a cook that lived in the town where the camp was located. And towards the end of my time there, she could only come in one day a week. But when I first started going to camp there, she was there all 5 days of the work week. And her name was Aunt Mona, and she, elderly black lady, sweetheart, she would come in and make these biscuits on Wednesday that from scratch, nobody knew the recipe. Only Aunt Mona knew the recipe. Those of us that were on kitchen staff for our counselor duties, we would try to figure out what was in the recipe. She'd never tell it to anybody.
2: Beef.
1: But then after we would have our lunch on Wednesday with an ample amount of Aunt Mona's wonderful biscuits rolls in us, we would all ask her to come out and sing because she had this lovely singing voice. And at like 96 years old, she would kind of hobble her way to the front of the dining hall. She had a little microphone and she'd sing us a song. And it was always an old spiritual of some sort. And it was like the highlight of the week. And talk about something that nobody had experienced. But for me, camp always meant not only food, but good food and maybe better food than these kids have ever tasted in their life. Because as you said, that's kind of like the Nonas are all in the kitchen doing the stuff for the camps. And so it's all really good stuff. Friends, it's so simple to do. It's a one-time gift of $200 takes one child to camp this year. 888-206-2794. 888-206-2794. You can also do it by going to thatkevinshow.com and clicking the banner at the top of the page, thatkevinshow.com. Click the banner at the top of the page or hit 888-206-2794 on your smartphone and go from there. Kevin McCullough, stay with me.

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0: says from New York that Kevin McCullough.
1: Welcome back to Times Square. It's that Kevin Show, thatkevinshow.com. Now, Monday through Sunday in over 400 cities across the country. Thank you for having us in your corner of the world. 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Never behind a paywall, always available to you, including the podcast, which you can get of today's conversation. Jacob Olodort is back with us from the America First Policy Institute. And Jacob, it's been a one-note, you know, pony for the last 60 something days, maybe 70 days now. But where are we when it comes to actual progress, and what does it look like in terms of the long-term effect of this? Two reasons I ask. One, it does not seem like, even with Iran's latest proposal, that they're being very serious about the situation. And we do have pending midterms that I don't think Trump wants to create long-term havoc for those efforts because of this conflict. Can we chew gum and walk at the same time with Iran, I guess is what I'm asking.
2: Well, it's always an honor to be with you, Kevin, and your listeners. Thank you for having me on. I think the short answer is yes. And just stepping back, where are we? So Operation Epic Fury began February 28th. It has achieved all of its military objectives.

0: They want to, you know, continue to inflict harm. But the other piece of this too is that we've gotten the regime where we want them at the moment, and that is in a state of chaos for their planning purposes. So how does this all continue? Where does this all go? You mentioned the midterms as well. And for our listeners, it's important as well. Look, you know, the price goes up and down of energy. It isn't the highest it's been historically. I mean, during the Biden years, when Russia invaded Ukraine, that was one of the record prices for energy. We're not there. Don't think we will be there. And I think the context matters too, because we can go into the midterms saying that we are making the reason for the instability in prices much more stable.
1: Republicans won't be successful without a broad coalition. They've got to have independents. They've got to have some pretty sane-minded Democrats join their efforts in the states that they did well in 2024. To not just not lose the House, but hopefully maybe pick up a couple of seats. These redistricting wins are happening, but I am concerned that this this conflict drifts very far past, you know, Memorial Day, July 4th. I think we're starting to look into some real issues there. And I just hope that we are able to, you know, put a button on it before then and come home.
0: Well, elections is not my expertise, but I mean, I think stepping back, look, we have a lot of wins here to talk about. And the conflict you mentioned, I mean, Iran has turned into a conflict.
1: Something in 80 days that they've been doing for 7 years. So
0: exactly.
1: I do understand the A-B comparison there.
0: Right. I mean, the state of conflict, you know, we're ending that. But I think more practically speaking, to your point, we are also building a coalition out there. We have also partners of ours that are working together, even independent of us, to ensure their defense. That's something that hadn't happened before. It's because of the Abraham Accords.
1: Right.
0: You have, for example, Israel and the UAE partnering for one another's defense. That's incredible. That means less U.S. presence in the region. That means we're giving to our allies and partners the ability to take ownership over their regions. It's something we've wanted. It's what the president's campaigned on. And I think, look, there is a bit of volatility. Sure. But I think as far as foreign policy writ large, you also have the Russia ceasefire that was announced. In my view, that is a downstream effect of an effective Iran strategy here. And so things are coming together. These are all complex, really, conflicts around the world that we are putting to an end. But I think there is, to your point, a narrative that we need to be talking about to the American public and explaining exactly this course that we're on that is just so important and so effective.
1: Well, and I think that the long-term good that can come of this, if we don't chintz out at the end, and that's really the problem. Trump has to be strong, and we have to win.
0: Yeah.
1: And just like my colleague Hugh Hewitt has been writing about recently, there is no other option. It has to be a decisive victory, and those people cannot be left in charge.
0: Right. Well, if anything, we've seen over the last 2 months is how poorly the Iranian regime has misread this president. I mean, if there's one issue he's been consistent on since the 80s as a civilian, it's the tariffs issue and trade, and it's Iran.
1: Yeah.
0: And he's acting on his word. And, you know, thank God for that. I mean, we have a president with impeccable instincts, a brilliant president. And I think, look, he's going to see this job completed as he sees it in a way that the American people are safer, that their economy, their well-being is more stable. You know, it may not happen immediately overnight. Nobody says it would, but it's happening right now, and I think we'll see the fruits of that very soon, I think.
1: Strange little curveball for you here at the end. Trump and Xi should be meeting sometime soon. Do you think it would be wise for Trump to try to proffer some sort of liquid natural gas deal with Xi and begin to peel him away from those other interests that he seems to be pretty arm-in-arm with at present?
0: Yeah, I think, look, going into the Trump-Xi meeting, I mean, we have tremendous leverage we've built up because of Epic Fury, but also because of the vulnerabilities of the Strait. Now, I mean, China is one of the biggest dependents. By the way, under market value, they've been acquiring oil through the Strait of Hormuz.
1: We call that black market around here.
0: Yes, exactly. That's exactly what they've been doing, much like elsewhere. And so I think we're walking into this meeting with that leverage, holding the cards, as the president would say. And I think, you know, his objective, as I see it, with China is to get that that deal, that arrangement that supports the American people, from which the American people are not under threat by the People's Republic of China. And I think probably the most favorable conditions is walking into this meeting.
1: Well, I hope that he not only gets the commitment that they'll, you know, play nice with us, but if we could develop at least one economic mutual interest with them, I think that does a little bit to drive a wedge between them and Russia and some of the other nefarious partners that they've worked with. I don't think China's ever going to be like super chummy with us, but anything we can do to peel them away from the other guys, I think, is a good thing. And I'm hoping he does. We'll see where he goes with that. Jacob Olodort, always appreciate all that you're doing with the America First Policy Institute. Thank you so much for being with us.
0: Grateful to be with you, Kevin.
1: Got it. Kevin McCullough coming right back from New York. Don't go away.

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5: All right, final few minutes of today's broadcast, and something happened last night that was kind of interesting, and I teased this earlier in the show, but I really wanted to make a statement about it, because I feel like it's important. You know, music, pop culture, the things that people do, what they watch on TV, the movies they go to, et cetera, these things impact kids and families and people in a huge way. And for many years, when a contestant named Adam Lambert or a judge named Katy Perry or some other people were on a show called American Idol, there were oftentimes ways and places in which there were, you know, much less wholesome elements kind of glamorized. And so you had kids that were trying out, that were transitioning, and you had other things because Katy Perry had a soft spot for some, and there were other things that were, you know, on this big primetime show, big ratings, big gainer for ABC. That's why they air it. And it was one of those shows where you just had a lot of influences. And with music, with rock music, with pop music, with rap, with other things, there's always kind of an inclination that if you're going to have the most popular thing on TV, you're going to have to go with the most popular song, which sadly the music industry has continually gotten more and more kind of repugnant in terms of its vulgarity and its illicitness. And I have not watched the American Idol show in a few years, but my daughter is getting to the age now where she's interested in the performing arts. She's been in 10 musicals. She has, I think, nearly perfect pitch. And being a musician myself, I'm always a fan of watching musicians do well. And so we watched the entire season this year. We watched it from the very first rounds of the auditions all the way through the finale last night. And last night, I think for the first time in the history of American Idol, you had three confessing Christians that competed for the top spot in the final episode. And in fact, the winner and the runner-up both regularly still lead worship and are involved in service to their local church by way of their musical ability. And for all three of them last night, which they did, all three of them sang songs of worship in their final songs of contest, and then after the winner won, which I won't spoil it if you didn't watch it, but after the winner won, the winner also sang another Christian song, this one written by Chris Tomlin. And it was just an amazing night for the gospel on the most centric pop culture thing on TV last night for millions of households to watch and to have participated in. And these three people kind of wore their faith very strongly. Hannah Harper and Jordan McCullough, no relation, wore their faith very strongly throughout the entire season. And so I just, you know, I've been critical of different things in pop culture for a long time. For ABC to allow the voters to make this decision and to put them all on and to do it fairly and to let one of them win, I felt like was a very positive thing for America. I felt it was a very positive thing for the show American Idol, and I think it's a very positive thing for Christians and how well you're doing in music in the culture today. We need Christian musicians to sing the truth of the gospel and the ability of Jesus to change lives like we've never needed it before. And so I was kind of touched, dare I say, even brought to tears a little bit to see how so boldly, and Carrie Underwood is a believer and she's on the judges panel, and she spoke very articulately about this with Hannah Harper. She said, you know, you started out with an original song about God. You ended tonight with the last song that she participated in competition with an original song about God. And I don't know. It was a good thing. And I want to say, way to go, American Idol, way to go, America, for voting them through. And for last night to be something that really, I don't know. I was proud of the gospel. I was proud of the church last night. I just wanted to say it. Kevin McCullough, we will see you next time.

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5: The last time I read my Bible, the Christian lives in an attitude of prayer. 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But the world does that. That's how the flesh is. I pray four times a day. Well, whoop-dee-doo. What, is that supposed to be impressive?
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4: 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Spiritual desolation is one of the worst situations we can find ourselves in. It attacks our very core and the root of our hope and faith. You see, the harsh truth is no one is exempt. Doesn't matter how beautiful or wealthy you might be. You may even be powerful or popular, but it's only a matter of time when you'll suffer an invasion of desolation. So today, Pastor Jack teaches that our enemy, Satan, even our own flesh, wants to convince us that when we feel isolated, we're beyond hope and help. But nothing could be further from the truth. The Lord is always right there, even when we can't feel His presence. Now with his message called Disciplines of Desolation, here's pastor and Bible teacher, Jack Hibbs.
5: You look around the world as a Christian and it looks like everybody's taking stupid pills. And you see this stuff and you wonder, what in the world's going on? While the world looks at us and says, you guys are crazy. They're crazy. They have lost their minds. You have the new mind given to you by God. And you see things right and they see things wrong, but they got a bigger megaphone than we do. And that's normal. This is their world if you think about it. We're on our way home. This ain't it. See, Pastor, I just bought a brand new house, Pastor. Don't say that. It ain't your home. You're going home. You're going to Jesus. We're just hanging out right here for now. We're just hanging out. So check this out. This is important. If you're going to live for Jesus, man, this psalmist, what he says is going to mean everything to you. And there's going to be a time in your life. Listen, in fact, let me be honest. I've been a Christian for over 33 years. There's going to be many times in your life you're going to say, oh, God, I'm like a sparrow on a housetop. I'm like a pelican in the wilderness. Where are you, God? When you've been sick or when there's been a tragedy and you're crying out, listen, where is he? Have you ever had that feeling or that question? Where are you? You're a believer. You're a child of God and you're in the wilderness. And this is the discipline of desolation. I thank my God continually that he's not a fair weather God. He's not a part-time God. He's not a sometime God. He's not a Sunday God or a Wednesday night God. He's always God. And he's, by the way, an on-time God. He's never early. He's never late. He's always now. And in the midst of your dryness, you might say, well, Pastor, I've been praying, but I haven't heard an answer. I've been reading my Bible, but I feel dead inside. There's a reason for that. And you need to find out what it is. Number one, mark these things down. Number one, it's this. Check it out. Number one. The discipline of desolation will involve unhappiness. Unhappiness, the state or situation of being unhappy, actually comes from the outside and moves into our private lives. Why, if tonight you are unhappy, why are you unhappy? Think about it. You might say, I'm unhappy because I don't love my husband anymore. My question to you is, why? Don't say it now. I'm just saying, you need to answer that. You've got to answer that. Why are you unhappy? Well, it's a money issue. Why? Take your argument and find the answer in God's word, because the cure is right here. I'm unhappy. I had somebody tell me, I'm leaving my husband. Why? Because I'm unhappy and I know God wants me to be happy. I said, where'd you read that in the Bible? That is not in the Bible. God wants you holy. There won't be a bunch of happy people in heaven because they're happy. There will be only people in heaven who are holy. And when you get there, if you want to be happy, you can be happy. But the cool thing is, think about it. God just wants me happy. God wants you holy in this life. And we get this concept, you know, I'm going to marry her, I'm going to marry him because it's going to make me happy. No, God invented marriage to make people holy, not happy. Are you crazy? Think about it. You get married, and you know, and then flu season comes, and she barfs on the pillow. What are you doing? You've been married 3 months, she throws up in the pillow. She's sick, she's got the flu. What is this? Remember, for sicker, for health, richer, for poorer. Since I married you, I don't have any money. For richer, for poorer. Marriage is a ministry. And it's an amazing thing. Unhappy. What is this unhappy? But watch this. The reason why you might be unhappy tonight is because, listen, you have focused your affection or attention in an area that is outside what God wants for your life. Unhappiness comes from the outside and it attacks us on the inside. We let it come in. Think about that for a minute. It invades you. It's like an attack. Our happiness is determined by how we perceive the moment. And that's the key. You can choose to be happy now for the rest of your days. And they lived happily ever after. It should say this. And they lived happily ever after because they kept Jesus Christ as the center of their life. You want to live happily ever after? Focus on Christ for your life. And everything works. If you lose that focus, you'll be unhappy. Listen to this. You say, Jack, I know somewhere it says for me to be happy. Yeah, okay, I see where you're going. Matthew 5:2 says this. You know this. Matthew 5:2 says, then Jesus opened his mouth and taught them, saying, happy or blessed, same meaning, same word, happy, are the poor in spirit, for theirs is the kingdom of heaven. Happy are those who mourn, for they shall be comforted. Are you listening, everyone? Happy are the meek, for they shall inherit the earth. Happy are those who hunger and thirst for righteousness, for they shall be filled. Happy are the merciful, for they shall obtain mercy. Happy are the pure in heart, for they shall see God. Verse 9, happy are the peacemakers, for they shall be called the sons of God. Happy are those who are persecuted for righteousness' sake, for theirs is the kingdom of heaven. Verse 11, happy are you when they revile and persecute you and say all kinds of evil against you falsely for my sake, rejoice and be exceedingly glad, for great is your reward in heaven, for so they persecuted the prophets who were before you. So be happy. Isn't that amazing? That's God's definition of happiness. What is he saying? Beyond all circumstances, you can choose to be happy. The discipline of desolation is choosing now to find your life in Christ and to decide, hey, my world's caving in, my cat left me, just go down the list and conclude this. You know what? God's word gives me the definition of who are the happy people. And it's those listed on the Sermon on the Mount of Matthew chapter 5 all the way there. You read that. Say, I'm unhappy. Ask yourself, why are you unhappy? Now, I'm laying this stuff on you pretty hard, but here's the true reality of it. All of us struggle day to day, week to week, or month to month, or year to year with a sense of, I'm unhappy. I'm just not happy. There's a reason for that. As a believer, we need to get our eyes focused. Now, mark this down. This is the positive side. What do we do? We fight off unhappiness by grabbing His word and crying out. That's what the psalmist is doing. This is the answer. This is the application part. Write it down. If you're unhappy, what do? You do this. You fight off unhappiness by grabbing His word and crying out. Looks like this. Lord, your Bible says, Psalm 144, happy are those who are in such a state. Happy are the people whose God is the Lord. You want to be happy? Make sure the Lord is your God. Cry out to God using His word this way. Psalm 84:11. For the Lord God is a sun and shield. The Lord will give grace and glory. No good thing will He withhold from those who walk upright. What an awesome verse. Are you unhappy the way things are going at work or the way things are going in your home? How's your marriage? Take this verse. For the Lord God is a sun and a shield. The Lord will give grace and glory, and no good thing will He withhold from those who walk upright. Wow. See, we start focusing on happiness in the sense that it's the end all. And you guys, many times we use that as an excuse to try to get our way because we're pouting. And God says lovingly, grow up. Grow up and focus on me. Get into my word. God, listen, He wants us. The Lord wants us to take the word of God and say, Lord, I'm not happy right now. And I know it has nothing to do with you. It's me. And so I'm calling out to you and I'm saying this. Romans 8:28 is another verse. And we know that all things work together for good to those who love God, to those who are called according to His purposes. We fight unhappiness. Don't succumb to it. Anybody listening? It's so quiet in here. Are you there? Anybody there? We all fight with this. And the amazing thing is, listen, we live in such a world where we are so driven that it affects us physically, mentally, emotionally, spiritually. We are very complex creatures, body, soul, and spirit. But when we talk about being unhappy, we're also, listen, we are also insulting God. You know what we're saying when we ride our emotions on the fact that we're unhappy? Well, you don't make me happy anymore. Father, say, you know, I'm not happy with the marriage. I'm not happy with the kids. I'm leaving. Man, I tell you, I can't even begin to imagine the devastation on Judgment Day regarding a man or a woman who abandons the children. Jesus said regarding children being offended, it would have been better for that person who offended them in the day of judgment than for them to have never been born. God said in the day of judgment, for those who offended children, it will have been better for them to have never been born when I get done with them. Number two, mark it down, it's this. The discipline of desolation, what we deal with in our lives as Christian, will involve loneliness. Loneliness. As Christians, when we're lonely, it's a pretty good indicator that we've often neglected our private life with the Lord. When I talk about loneliness, hear me out on this. Every Christian will go through a time of loneliness in this definition. That we feel, sense that we're far from God. How does that happen? It is easy. Have you learned this yet? If not, listen carefully. Have you learned how much maintenance your Christianity requires? It is one thing, minuscule, to pray three times a day or five times a day. Anybody can do that. Do you understand? What is that? Is that supposed to be a lot? I'm dead serious. Well, I pray five times a day. Am I supposed to be impressed with that? The last time I read my Bible, the Christian lives in an attitude of prayer. You never stop praying as a Christian. But the world does that. That's how the flesh is. I pray four times a day. Well, whoop-dee-doo. What, is that supposed to be impressive? The real Christian walks with a constant attitude of prayer.
6: 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And now, let's get back to today's message. Once again, here's Pastor Jack.
5: That's why the Bible says in Thessalonians, pray without... It's an attitude. But what about loneliness? Loneliness is different than being alone. Loneliness, the Bible tells us in 1 John 1, verse 6. Think about Adam and Eve now when I read this verse. 1 John 1, 6. If we say that we have fellowship with him and walk in darkness, we lie and do not practice the truth. But if we walk in the light as he is in the light, we have fellowship one with another, and the blood of Jesus Christ, his son, cleanses us from all sin. Loneliness, listen, Christian, if your soul right now tonight, if you're struggling with an overwhelming sense of loneliness, that the heavens are empty and that your heart is empty and you're just going through the motions, you want to stop and check the bases and check your pulse. God, have I sinned against you? Have I done something to offend you, Holy Spirit? It is true that there's times when God, everything's right, but God takes us through a desert. We take a spiritual drive through the desert. Sometimes God takes us on those drives. Didn't the Holy Spirit take Jesus on a drive into the wilderness for 40 days? He does that with us to make us grow. And maybe you're in a desert place right now spiritually and you're lonely. You're in a room full of people, but you're lonely inside. If you're not careful to be still and know that he is God and focus on him, you will jump from the fire into the frying pan or frying pan into the fire. And you'll think someone's supposed to meet that loneliness. Or I'm going to go do this thing. I got to take a break. Don't do that. Sinful conduct doesn't have to be something overt. It can be something simply that you're neglecting your private walk with God. A neglect of God will cause loneliness, which drives us ever so slowly away from our intimacy with God. Sinful conduct. I think sometimes you and I as Christians get tripped up more by the stuff that we don't even recognize as being sinful conduct. It's like this. You could be here. Listen, legalist people think like this. I didn't do this and I didn't do this and I didn't do this today. Look at me. And God comes back and says, okay, you didn't do those things, but you didn't do this and you didn't do that. Meaning you didn't love me. You didn't talk with me or you didn't do sins of omission. That's why a legalistic person is a tragic hilarity. I mean, it's just worth busting up laughing about, but it's sad that they can't see it in their own lives. We need him. We need his forgiveness. We need his grace. And the person in this room tonight that's walking the closest with God needs his grace, needs his forgiveness. But there's a loneliness that we need to have the discipline to contend with. And this desolation, if we don't stay in the Word, it's going to consume us. It's going to get us off track. Revelation 2, verse 4, Jesus said to the Ephesian church, he says, nevertheless, I found this against you, that you've left your first love. Remember, therefore, from where you have fallen and repent and do the first works. Note this, first love, first works. First works, first love. Jesus says this to all of us tonight. He's searching our hearts and he's saying, hey, go back to the first works of your relationship with me. Think for a moment. The moment you accepted Christ or when you were coming to faith in Christ and your first, first few months of walking with Jesus, it was so pure, so simple, so beautifully easy going with whatever he says to do. And then you get messed up listening to people or you read some knucklehead book that puts thoughts in your head or somebody comes along and says, well, that's really great, but you need to join our group and get all bummed out like we are. No. Jesus said, listen, every believer, maintain that air of your first love. You've seen people in love in that first love condition, symptom, condition. It's, you can't talk to them. It's impossible to get through to them. They're blinded by love. Say, isn't she beautiful? Well, not really, but you're in love with her. Look at that. Isn't he the greatest? Well, I think he's a bonehead, but you think so. They're in love. He talks about that in the Song of Solomon. He talks about that in Jeremiah. He says, what evil have you found in me, Israel? He says, when you, in the early days, went after me like a lover, you followed me into the mountains and you pursued me, God said. And now you've stopped. What evil have you found in me? He says, what nation of the world has forsaken their gods? No, they cling to their gods. They've got ears, but they can't hear. They've got eyes, but they cannot see. And they love those silly pagan gods. Me, he says, I'm real. And I delivered you from Egypt. And you leave me? For carved images? And idols? He says, what nation has done such a thing? Isn't that amazing? You say, yeah, why does that happen? Because it's a real relationship. You guys, it's easy to have a relationship with a totem pole, a carved image. Hey, how you doing there, Mr. Monkey Face Tree thing? It's not a dialogue. It's not a reality. It's a monologue. You're the one talking to a piece of wood or a stone or a statue or an image. And God says, no, it's face to face. The cure for loneliness, write it down, it's this. We fight off loneliness by grabbing his word and crying out, saying things like this. Lord, your Bible says, Psalm 139, verse 5, you have hedged me behind and before and laid your hand upon me. Such knowledge is too wonderful for me. It is high. I cannot attain to it. I can't get there. You're amazing, God. You're wonderful. Loneliness. Do you have a sense of loneliness tonight? Then you stop and say, God, your Bible tells me that you've hedged me on all sides. You know exactly where I'm at. You know exactly what I'm feeling. I have this overwhelming sense of loneliness. It's a desolation of my soul right now. I can hardly take it. And yet your Bible tells me that you're all around me. God, you got to help me put my head around that. It's so high, I cannot attain to that thinking. But oh God, open my eyes to see. Have you ever been lonely? God says in Jeremiah 15, 16. He says, your word was found and I ate them. And your word was to me the joy and the rejoicing of my heart. For I am called by your name, O Lord God of hosts. What is Jeremiah saying in chapter 15, verse 16? He's saying, I was wandering in the wilderness like a pelican, like an owl, like a little sparrow on a roof. I was lost and I found your word and I began to read it. And when I read it, I found out that I'm called by your name. I found out, listen everybody, I found out that when I read your Bible, God, you love me. You can't wait to forgive me. You can't wait to have this relationship restored. Has anyone ever in life pursued you? Sent you flowers? You know, all that flirtatious stuff? Well, the wives are going, honey, remember that? Remember that? God does that. The Holy Spirit does that in our lives. And he does it so gently. He's often missed. The Bible says, I want to love you. I want to have a relationship with you. And you say, well, Jack, I didn't know that. I already know that. I'm a Christian. I understand that. But are you going through loneliness? The reason why you're going through it is because there is some sort of blockade or some sort of obstruction between you and your God. And you need to get that settled.
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15: In our minds, we don't want them to face lions and bears because it's hard to watch them. You know, we just want it to be so easy. But when we look at our own lives, we're like, wasn't it our lions and bears that built our faith and trust in God? And so why are they going to be any different?
16: Well, coming of age in today's world brings a whole new set of challenges. And today on Focus on the Family with Jim Daly, you'll hear one young adult's perspective on the pressures facing teens and young adults and how to trust God for your future. Thanks for joining us. I'm John Fuller.
17: Well, along with that one perspective is her mother, who's been on the broadcast before, so I'm looking forward to this dynamic. We've done this a couple of times now, and it's great to see the 20-somethings rising and coming in and doing the interviews with us. Mm-hmm. This is great. But so often for young people, I mean, bullying is a hot button issue for so many parents, and it's really distressing for all of us if your kids are in that position. Thankfully for Gene and I, Trent and Troy really didn't face anything like that. Mm-hmm. We were grateful for the school they were in, for the education they received, and for the environment they had. It was pretty powerful. Yeah. But according to national surveys, bullying affects about 20% of kids ages 12 to 18. 20%, that's a big number.
16: Yeah.
17: And then, in addition to that, cyberbullying is experienced by almost 60% of children. And that's, you know, out of control, I would say. And that's not the only pressure that our young people are facing. Almost 40% of young people report always feeling uncertain about the future, anxious about important decisions, and afraid to fail. That's all Barna research, and that's amazing. Let's think of 1 Peter 5:7, which instructs us to cast our cares upon the Lord, for he cares for you. Isn't that awesome? And what a great reminder for all of us. So I'm looking forward to this discussion.
16: Yeah, and Caroline Shankle is a new author and a recent grad of Texas A&M, where she's doing her master's. She's just 22, and we're so glad to have her here as she shares from her own perspective and experiences. And Jim, as you indicated, Caroline's mom is here, Melanie Shankle, and she's been with us before. She's a best-selling author and co-host of a very popular podcast, The Big Boo Cast. And Carolyn's book, The Lion and the Bear, a 100-day devotional for facing your giants, really serves as the basis for our conversation today. Find out more about Caroline Shankle and her mom, Melanie, at our website.
17: Welcome to both of you. Good to have you on Focus on the Family.
18: Hello. Thank you for having us.
15: Yeah, we're excited to be here.
17: Now, this is like the fruit not falling far from the tree, right? Mom author, now daughter author.
18: Yes.
17: Did she inspire you? I'm giving you a softball here.
18: Yes, she definitely did inspire me. She did.
17: It's not that every family has writers. It's kind of a hard thing to write a book. It's not easy. So did you see that mountain and go, I could do this. If mom can do it, I could do it.
18: You know, honestly, I don't know if that's really, I think it kind of came from, I remember when I was younger, people used to always ask like, oh, are you going to follow in your mom's footsteps? Are you going to do this? And
17: oh, wow.
18: I was like, no, I'm not going to do that. I have a science brain. I'm going to go be a veterinarian or do something else. That was kind of always my mentality. And then God, you know, just kind of worked. And there was just a lot of different things that happened. And all of a sudden I started looking and being like, oh, well, I think she was the one who told me. She looked at something I'd written for my roommate for her birthday, and she was like, my condolences, but you're a writer. Like,
17: oh,
18: I hate to say those
17: were
18: her exact
17: that
18: words.
17: Thing.
18: Yeah. And then, yeah, I feel like that was kind of once someone actually called that out in me and was like, hey,
17: that's
18: you
17: so
18: can
17: cool.
18: do this.
17: That's
18: and
17: good.
18: That's kind of where it came from.
17: Yeah, that's so good. And again, it's quite an achievement to write a book. The Lion and the Bear. This is a true story. The other night, my boys and I, we were talking about who would win in a fight, a lion or a bear. I mean, it's so bizarre. And here your title is.
18: Yes.
17: How'd you come up with your title?
18: So my title actually came from, I started hearing this my sophomore year of high school when I was going through some hard times and bullying, and I was dealing with a lot of struggles. And one time I was sitting at the dining room table with my parents because, you know, we always would debrief and talk about all the things. And my dad started saying when something hard would happen, he'd always look at me and he would say the lion and the bear. And basically what it meant was he was talking about the story of David and Goliath and just how God sent David the lion and the bear before he faced his Goliath. Mm-hmm. And my dad was just like, all these trials and all these struggles you are going through are prepared preparing you for something greater, you know? Yeah. And I think that's where I looked at it. And it was the perspective of when I was facing hard times of, this is my lion and this is my bear to prepare me to fight the giant later on.
17: Well, that's great context.
18: Yes.
17: For how to attack life.
18: And so
17: getting to that, so many people think of your high school years or junior high years as perhaps the best years of your life. I'm not sure that I ever met that person, but high school can be, you know, can be buoyant. It's a good time.
18: Yes.
17: It can be fun, but there does seem to be a lot of pressure. Something that doesn't seem to change is the attacks of young people on other young people. You know, for boys, it tends to be physical, you know, but paint that picture. And what were you experiencing in high school?
18: I think there was a lot of, with girls being younger, and even now I still see it, there's a lot of different politics and dynamics of how you need to perform or what you need to say or how you should react to a certain situation. And when you're in friend groups that are maybe where it's an unhealthy dynamic and you don't react the way a girl wants you to react, or you don't lean into the drama, or you don't lean in, there becomes almost this thing of people want to try to alienate you. I feel like a lot of what I experienced was I would be in a friend group. There was a girl that maybe we had issues where we didn't get along super well. And the goal was, how can I cut this girl out? You know, that was, it was a lot of like, how can I exclude this girl from going to this? Or how can I do that? That was some big things that I feel like I experienced. And it was really tough, especially with phones and stuff, because instead of just hearing about it in the hallways or maybe never knowing about it, you usually have your friends' locations. So you're looking on a Friday night and seeing all your friends hang out without you, or you're seeing them post on Instagram that they're all at the movies or at this restaurant and you're not there. And so I think it was a lot of these kind of trying to make you feel isolated and make you feel alone a little bit. And I think it's a lot of trying to appeal to certain emotional dynamics. And with drama, it was just this thing of, they were looking for a fight. You know, they'd try to say something and they'd want you to say something mean back, or they'd want you to fight back. And it was always hard trying to combat that with kind of logic and reasoning. Like, I think my dad was always just kind of like, try to take your emotion out of it and look at it factually, and just try to explain it to them logically on how, what's going on, what this means. And I think that it was not received well by a lot of girls. I think those dynamics are really hard.
17: You know what's tough hearing that is, and I mean this in kind of a cultural way, the formation of that. I mean, it sets you up to be a herd mentality person.
18: Yes.
17: You got to go with the herd. That's really dangerous for culture, dangerous for Christians.
18: Absolutely.
17: Where we're training one another to be part of the in crowd.
18: And go with the flow.
17: Yeah.
18: Don't keep your head down. Please, people, that's kind of that. And it's like, that's dangerous.
17: Yeah, because I think on the bigger issues of Christian ethos, that puts you at in a weird spot if you're going to say, hey, you know, I'm not going to have sex before I'm married. I'm going to do all I can to prevent that from happening. And then you're ostracized for that.
18: Right.
17: But, I mean, in all that context, Melanie, as a parent, what do we do?
19: Yeah,
17: I mean, it sounds like your husband's done, and I'm sure you as well, just a good job. And I'll come back to you in a minute about those inoculations that work and maybe things that don't work. But Melanie?
19: Yeah. I mean, I think the big thing is when you know your child is going through a hard time, or you're starting to see these friend dynamics. I mean, number one, we always paid really close attention to who is she hanging out with? Because I think so much at that age, your identity is so wrapped up in who your friends are and what they're doing. And so, you know, we always tried to keep an eye on who, you know, who is her group, who she's spending time with, what kind of girls do these seem like? And I think it's what startles you is, because what started off, I was like, these are girls that I've had in our home that we've spent time with. I've curled their hair before the homecoming dance. Like, how did this turn? So, but then I think when you start to see that, I think number one, you have to take an honest look at your child. I think that's one thing as a parent where you're like, what's your role in this? Like, how could you be better? Are there ways that you can manage it better? And then when you start to realize, no, we are taking the high road, we really are trying to handle this, then at that point, I think you have to figure out, and this is where Perry, my husband, and I really had to figure out what was the best way for her personality to handle it. Because I tend to be such a people pleaser. So I kept saying, just kill him with kindness. Just keep taking the high road. It's going to be fine. And that was okay for a while. But at some point, it was like, it's not getting any better. So I think you have to pay attention to how your child needs to handle something.
17: Yeah, so
19: and
17: what did Perry say? I'm interested.
19: So Perry said,
17: lay the hammer down.
18: Yeah, that's basically I remember it had been like 3 consecutive months of these girls being mean to me, and just there was no end in sight, you know, and I didn't know what to do at this point. I'm like, I'm doing what all the adults are telling me to do. I'm trying to be kind, and I'm trying to just keep my head down and ignore them. And yet girls were finding me in bathrooms and cornering me and bullying me and saying mean stuff to me. I mean, yeah. It just was like,
5: it's terrible.
18: It was rough. And I was like, I'm being kind. I'm not saying anything mean to you. I'm not talking about you. I've blocked you on my phone. I don't know what else to do. And finally I was talking to my dad about it, and he finally just looks at me and he just goes in his super calm way. Not actually, but he was like, this means war. And like, for me, that was almost a light bulb that went off, because I realized me trying to keep my head down and just please all these people and avoid confrontation is not true to who I am and who God wired me to be. And I realized it's okay to advocate for yourself, and it's okay to show people that you're not going to tolerate, you know, that you being cornered in the bathroom and called terrible things, you know? And I think there's a respectful way to do it, of course. But I finally just, the next day, I think, I literally went up to one of the girls, you know, when we were in that bathroom, and she came in like she always does because she followed me in there. And I was just like, hey, you can't treat me this way. I don't know what's going on, but this is not okay. And I'm not okay with this. And if you keep doing this, I'm getting the school involved. Like, I'm going to have to get the school involved. And this isn't going to end well for you. I was like, cyberbullying's become technically illegal, and I have records that you, in fact, did that. I'm like, you could get expelled or suspended for this. And you need to know that before this goes any further. You know? And it was just advocating.
17: How was that response?
18: I think she thought I was bluffing.
17: Oh, okay.
18: And I wasn't. And, you know, and I think that was like kind of, it was a little bit of a, well, I don't know. I mean, maybe. But then I really did. I had to get the school involved, which I think was really hard for me, because it almost, from a pride thing, it almost was like, am I a snitch? Like, did I lose? You know, is this not? But I was like, this is beyond just
17: boundaries
18: kids arguing.
17: Are
18: like, this is a healthy boundary that I need to have. Yeah. And after that, I mean, we really were, like, after that she really did leave me alone. Like, it finally got to the point to where I was like, okay, now that I advocated for myself and I told her, like, I'm not going to tolerate this, and I will take measures in order to make sure this doesn't happen, I learned, like, it's okay to advocate and be strong and do it in a respectful way, in a way that honors God and not calling anyone names or anything, but you can still do it.
17: Right.
18: And
17: no, I think Jesus did it with the Pharisees.
18: Yeah, yes, absolutely.
16: Well, and who knows how many other people she was bullying.
18: Exactly.
16: So you probably helped shut down some systemic bullying. Mm-hmm. This is Focus on the Family with Jim Daly, and our guests today are Caroline Shankle and her mom, Melanie. And we're so glad to have them here as we talk about Caroline's book, The Lion and the Bear, a 100-day guide for facing your giants. And while this is directed towards younger adults, it really is an appropriate book for pretty much anybody that wants to do well in the world without giving into the world. So learn more at focusonthefamily.com/broadcast.
17: Caroline, let me ask you another thing we didn't mention in the open there, this, especially again in that female relationship context, comparison.
18: Oh.
17: Guys have this too, but for us it's more athletic, I think, you know. But speak to that, and you encountered a young lady who was bullying you, and you started looking a little more deeply. What happened with her?
18: I think the thing with comparison, too, this is where I first started realizing, or it's where kind of my whole thing with comparison, kind of I started thinking more about it or thinking deeply. For me, it was first in college when I was going into being an animal science major and going into ag school. And I did not grow up in the ag world necessarily, and everyone I was with did.
17: In Texas.
18: And so in Texas, at Texas A&M, of course.
17: Yes.
18: And so they weren't going into it knowing all of this stuff, and they had all these scholarships and all these different things. And I remember I was talking to my professor, and I was like, I don't know what to do. Like, she's doing this and she's doing this. And he just kind of looked at me and he was like, hey, comparison is the thief of joy. And I was like, oh. And it was just a light bulb for me almost of this, like, I've been so busy comparing myself to others, I'm forgetting my own assets and what I have and the joy that I have and how God created me. And I think it's something that's so common with girls, but it's this, I feel like there's so much comparison in either in looks and in accomplishments. And even I faced it even in sports, like with soccer and stuff. I mean, we were all vying for scholarships. We were all vying for college coaches' attention. If we weren't working as a team, we were trying to just be the best individual we could be. And it usually caused us to lose games because of it, you know? But I remember there was one girl specifically where it was just a lot of, she was a friend, but it was a lot of comments about just maybe the way I would look or something I would do. And it just made me feel a little insecure and I was like, this doesn't feel kind. And then one day we were at her home and her mother did it to her in front of me. And all of a sudden I was just like, this is where this comes from, you know?
20: The root.
18: And I think that was something super important. And it also kind of goes back into advocating. And when I was dealing with my other mean girl stuff in high school is, there's a reason they're treating you the way that they are, and there's a reason they've learned that. And that's super important to remember, because we always say, we're not even that good with Jesus. Now imagine
20: that's
18: without.
20: That's a fair statement.
18: Yeah. And so it's like you realizing you're dealing with people who are really hurting and really struggling, and you have to have a level of empathy and a level of compassion and care for them while you advocate.
20: That's
18: and
20: really good.
18: That was kind of my eyes open to that when I saw what she was dealing with at home, and I was like, oh, there's a reason she feels the need to do this to me. You know, there's something going on in her heart and there's hurt there that she's passing on to others because she's been having to struggle with it.
20: Yeah.
18: And so I think that was super important to remember.
20: You know, another strangulation, and I use that word very specifically because it's dramatic.
18: Yes.
20: It's perfectionism and anxiety. And you write about that in the book as well. These are great topics for young people. Mm-hmm. That area of perfectionism, I think so many Christians fall into that. Like, you know, we're trying to live up to the standard of Jesus. Well, guess what? He was perfect. We're not going to get there, but we're striving to be better as we progress through life, to be the better person, more like Jesus every day.
18: Yes.
20: Some days we'll do well, some days we'll do poorly. But speak to that idea of perfectionism, and how did you

0: scared. Like, I didn't want to mess up, and I was so anxious. And I finally just, I started coming to the conclusion, and it was a quote, and I wish I had it down and knew it immediately, but it was Teddy Roosevelt, and it was "The Man in the Arena."
1: Yeah, that's a great quote.
0: Which is my favorite, and yeah. I live by it. Like, I have it in my room. But I finally started just realizing I'm not going to be perfect, and I'm going to make mistakes, and I would much rather go all out and do the best I can and mess up than be too scared not to do it. Yeah. And I was always worried about people judging me or people making fun of me. And it just was that, you know, it says in the quote, like, those cold, timid souls that will never know victory nor defeat. And it's like, I would so much rather try than not know either, right. You know, and who are they to sit back and judge me for giving it my all and being the best I can be.
1: That's so good. Yeah, they're too timid to get into the arena, but they're very vocal about coaching the arena.
0: And so it was kind of working through that. And it was also just thing of just knowing it's okay to mess up sometimes. You know, like, that's how you learn. I feel like I've learned more through shanking a soccer ball all the way over there than I did when I scored a goal, you know? And
1: that's,
0: I think
1: so
0: that was just an important thing for me to have to work through and overcome and be comfortable with rejection, be comfortable with failure, be comfortable with, like, you have to become comfortable with that in order to get better, you know?
1: Well, again, these are great themes: perfectionism, anxiety, comparison, all the things we're talking about. Melanie, you ring the bell for the parents here because you're saying be careful not to reinforce these things, and you gave a couple of examples where you might say, well, you play better than that guy. I wonder why you're not first string. I mean, that is a great thing, particularly for dads to think about. And then you had an example with daughters. Well, you're prettier than her. Why would they say that about you?
2: Yeah.
1: I mean, even those little subtle things that we can say that reinforce comparison and anxiety. How do we mind our own tongue as parents in this environment?
2: Yeah. I mean, I think you have to really encourage your child. I mean, one of the things we learned and one of the conversations we had after one of those soccer games where we had watched her and we were like, what's going on? And she kind of, you know, through talking to her, she was like, but I'm afraid I'm going to mess up. And what we said to her is, like, we would rather you fail spectacularly. Like, we would rather you go out in a blaze of glory and screw up than to play so timid that you're not being true to yourself. And I think that's true with life. And these kids, this generation, my friends and I that are raising kids the same age, marvel because we're like, where did this come from? All this pressure to get it right the first time and that everything has to be. We didn't seem to have that. And I don't know if it's a social media thing, if it's just because there is so much comparison where you can see people your age and what they're doing all the time. And but it's like, we've got to let our kids know, hey, you need to try and you're not going to get it right. I didn't get it right the first time. You're not going to get it right the first time. And that's okay. Like,
1: I agree. I think the challenge for some parents watching and listening would be that, you know, where's that bottom?
2: Yeah.
1: To be fair. And you think, you know, this is true. You don't have to be perfect. We just need, your heart needs to be in the right place and keep trying. But there are going to be some parents that their kids are falling below that line.
2: For sure.
1: And you're going, can you try a little bit?
2: Yeah.
1: I mean, I didn't mean to go that far down. Speak to that when you were beginning to get anxious as parents because they're falling below a performance that is healthy.
2: That's, and I think that is the line, is you, that's where you have to know your child and know, I know you can do better than this. I know that you have more in this. Cause what we always said with her is we never expect you to be perfect. We do expect your best effort. Like, it doesn't have to be 100% perfection, or you don't have to achieve everything, but we need to see you working to the best of your ability and what that is, and kind of keeping an eye on where you know your kids can be better. And I think there are times as a parent, I think that we want to just be cheerleaders all the time and just be like, you're amazing, you're the best, you're great. But then there's times to be a coach and to be really honest and say, here are some ways that I see you failing and not thriving, and here are some ways you need to do better. Whether that's, I don't like this group of friends that you're hanging out with, I don't like your study habits and the way you're letting your grades fall. It's okay to have those honest conversations.
1: Yeah, and I think too, Jean did this really well, my wife. You know, she in elementary school noticed Trent was kind of hanging with the rough crowd in the in the playground, the rock throwers.
2: Yeah, that's right. It's rock
1: and she was like, and she happened to be volunteering in the playground. So she was observing this. So she asked a couple of other parents that they'd like to do Bible study together with the kids. And, you know, to her credit, really, those kids are now 25, but they've grown up together. They're in each other's weddings now. You know, they're best of friends, that little Bible study group that came out of the rock throwing behavior on the playground. But it's just being aware and how do we create, it could be that

0: little. It's more difficult as, you know, children get into their teens to try to control that environment.
1: It is.
0: Caroline, let me end with you. You've heard the do's and don'ts, but let me ask you, as the recipient of Melanie's parenting and your dad's, what are the do's and don'ts? There are things that work for young people, things that may not work. If I can give you that quick rap sheet.
2: I think the first thing, and this is one I always say that was so great for me in high school, was just the way I felt so unconditionally loved. Like, and that was, it was very important. And at the time, I don't know if I mean, in high school, you're not necessarily thinking about all this and being so appreciative, because sometimes you don't know what you have. But knowing that after a hard day, I could come home, and I knew for a fact that there would be a home-cooked meal for me. I knew for a fact that if I stained my favorite pants, that she'd be able to get that out. You know, that, like, there's just little things where it's like, there was such a confidence in knowing, like, my parents were going to be there and they were going to be caring for me. And I think that's so important. And some encouragement I would also say to parents is, there were times where at high school, I always had to have, like, this mask on, and I had to pretend like everything's okay. And the moment I got home, I knew I was safe, and that mask kind of came off a little bit, you know, and I was just a little bit, I was a moody teenager. And I think so often that's the side parents see, because their kids feel safer with them than they do at school, maybe, if that makes, is this making sense to y'all? But I think there's a level of encouragement of know that what you're doing is working, and don't be discouraged if that happens, because now in college, I come back and I'm so grateful for everything my parents did. And I think too, also, just the way that y'all, I'm losing my train of thought.
0: Now you're saying that Texas A&M girl.
2: I know. I'm like, all y'all. Is coming. All y'all. Let me tell y'all. And I think too, the way you always knew when to critique and when to parent and when to also build up and encourage. Because I've seen so much with my friends where their parents will just nag and nag and nag and tell them to do this and tell them to do that. And it's out of love, but there's also needs to be a balance of being a cheerleader and building up and knowing that your parents want what's best for you. And so I think, like, the fact that y'all were able to do that for me, and I always knew, okay, they're telling me this, but I know that they love and care about me still. Yeah. This is just something I need to work on.
0: It's almost that old adage, you have to fill that cup up so that when we as parents extract a little bit in terms of performance, that you're taking out of your abundance of knowing you're loved, et cetera.
2: Absolutely.
0: That's a good reminder for parents particularly. Mm-hmm. Make sure your children know that they're loved.
1: Yes. You've got to build the relationship, because to me, if you just focus on the rules without the relationship, I think it can create this resistance, you know, but I think when they know, like, hey, I'm telling you no because I genuinely love you and care for you, and this is not a good decision, you know, it just, it comes, they may still not like the no, but it comes with a little more understanding of that you really do have their best interest at heart.
0: Well, so very good. If you're that parent going, wow, I need to apply this, get in touch with us. We'll make it easy. I mean, this is great content. Not only that, I think you could see the benefits of what Perry and Melanie have done. And Carolyn, you showed so well. I'm proud of you, really.
2: Thank
0: as a
2: you.
0: 22-year-old.
2: Yes, sir.
0: Not to throw your age out there for the whole world.
2: How dare
0: but,
2: you know,
0: no, but you know, you just, yeah, you would be every parent's dream in terms of how you're handling yourself. And
2: thank
0: well
2: you.
0: Done. Way to absorb all that and to learn from it. To write a book, The Lion and the Bear, A 100-Day Guide for Facing Your Giants. Why don't you just get in touch with us, make a gift of $10, and we'll send you the book as our way of saying thank you for being part of the ministry. And you get a great resource, as John said in the beginning, not just for your teens or 20-somethings, but for anybody in your life, including yourself, that might struggle with boundaries.
3: Yeah, this is a great devotional book. And as you said, Jim, it's not just for kids. My wife, Dean, and I had three daughters. 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Sarah Zagorski survived an abortion and became a very strong pro-life advocate.
4: So I had to go through a lot of healing and recovery from that time in my life. 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
8: We were playing the University of Cincinnati in Cincinnati, packed out arena. And during the game, our coach pulled out of the game one of our players, Purnell. Purnell walks to the bench, and you could tell he was dejected. He and Coach Williams had some choice words. He sat down on the bench. Game still going on. Up and down. Up and down. And suddenly, I looked to my right, and Purnell stood, spun on his heels, walked across the court while the game is going on in front of 12,000 people. He walked through the tunnel that led to our locker room, nowhere to be found. I thought to myself, this is Division I basketball? Where we have an altercation on the bench during the game, and Purnell has walked out of the building.
9: Have you ever pulled a Purnell? You're probably going, no. But you have. So have I. We've all walked away from authority. That wicked walk. I'm talking about that stride of pride. That stroll into Sheol. We've pulled a Purnell. We know what's best. We know how to roll. We know how we should play. Who are you to tell me what to do? Authority issues. We've been learning that God is a God of authority. Everything God does is with and through authority. It's like this umbrella. You're either an umbrella fella or not. You're either a princess of the parasol or not. But I'm here to tell you, in our culture, it's so sexy, so hip to pull a Purnell. That stride of pride. I know what's best for me. Whenever I think about authority and authority issues, my mind is quickened to a character in the Bible named Saul. And another one named David. I'm going to tell you four quick stories about their interactions with authority issues. Who was Saul? Saul was the king of Israel. 6 feet 6 inches tall. Black hair. Handsome, articulate. He was the king of Israel. He was running the military, the finances, everything. He was under, though, the authority of Samuel. Who was Samuel? Samuel was God's prophet, God's man. So you have God, Samuel, and Saul. God always works through authority. Authority is not a bad word. It's a good word. So this was Saul's vibe, you know. This was his jam. This is how he rolled. Story one, I call this whiplash at Michmash. The whiplash at Michmash. Saul was at Michmash, and maybe you feel like you've been in Michmash before. Maybe you're up to your eyeballs in Michmash. Maybe the Michmash has hit the fan. I don't know. You're surrounded by something. Saul was surrounded by the Philistines. Now, the Philistines had a corner on the iron market. They were formidable opponents. The Israelites, they were like Hebrew hillbillies. I mean, they didn't have very much. A couple of rakes and hoes. I'm talking about the garden tool. So they were outnumbered and outmanned. Well, Saul had to do something. Saul had to wait until Samuel, Sam I Am, came and did the sacrifices to God before he could enter battle. It's very important. Saul, I mean, he wanted to fight the Philistines. They were so close, he could smell their cologne. Yet he had a morale problem. People were pulling Purnells. They were leaving, walking out. So Saul gets nervous. He's like, man, Samuel's not here yet, so I'm just going to go ahead. I'll just
8: I'll just make my own sacrifices. And does it really matter? I mean, I'm just going to do it myself. Samuel is not there yet. Time's running out. Saul does the sacrificial thing. And right after he finished doing the sacrificial thing, who do you think showed up? Samuel. Samuel shows up, and I love what he said in 1 Samuel 13:11. What have you done? Saul was like, oh man, what have I done? What have I done? What have you done? Asked Samuel. And Saul replied, I mean, here's some excuses that I've given before. I've even given these excuses to God. He said, when I saw that the men were scattering, say, I saw, and that you did not come at the set time, which is a lie, and that the Philistines were assembling at Michmash, I thought, say that with me, I thought, now the Philistines will come down against me at Gilgal, and I've not sought the Lord's favor. So I felt compelled to offer the burnt offering. I felt, say I felt with me. Those are the steps we take when we leave the authority of God. I saw, I thought, I felt. I mean, visually, I know the deal. Mentally, yeah. My feelings, my heart tells me, you know, go with your heart. He should have waited, because God has authority set up in all of our lives for a reason.
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8: Story two. Here's my title, The Bite of the Amalekites. The Amalekites, yes, Israel's arch enemy, the Amalekites. The Amalekites were the first people they faced when they entered the promised land. These people were demonic. They were sadistic. And here's what God told Samuel to tell Saul. God said, wipe out these people. So Saul was like, okay, I'll do it. They went into battle, and he wiped out about 95% of the Amalekites. I mean, he was 5% short, but, you know, whatever. After this victory, you got to love Saul. Saul went to another place and built a monument of himself. Oh, Ed, I cannot believe the narcissism. I would never do that. Have you ever looked at TikTok or Instagram or Facebook? We're building these digital models of ourselves. It's about me. I mean, talk to a young person. Talk to them about their goals. What do you want to be? What's your goal?
9: I want to be famous.
10: Really?
9: Yep. I want to be famous. Saul was the same. So finally, Samuel chased Saul down, and we pick up again their conversation. When Samuel reached him, Saul said, "The Lord bless you." Now that's funny. He knew he disobeyed. Samuel, the Lord bless you. I've carried out the Lord's instructions. I read where Kris Jenner said she was blessed. Kris Jenner became a squillionaire because she marketed a porn tape of her daughter. No, she's not blessed. She's not blessed. Rappers aren't blessed. Talk about hoes and killing police and violence. No, they're not blessed. A-listers aren't blessed. No. No. Make these movies about all sorts of rebellion. Then they receive these awards at the shows that Hollywood puts on for themselves, which is interesting. And then they say, "I'm blessed." Or you go to some concert and they say, "I'm blessed." No, don't be putting a God sticker on something that's against his will and way. But that's what he said. I mean, here Saul had been disobedient. "Oh, I'm blessed. I've carried out the Lord's instructions." Okay. So Samuel says this. He says, basically, "Saul, who are you trying to please?" Then he changes this conversation and he says, "It's about obedience. Saul, you didn't obey the Lord. 95% obedience is still 5% short because Saul kept for himself King Agag and some of the plunder and some of the values." And then he tells Samuel, "Oh, and I'm going to dedicate that to the Lord. I'm God's man." And then Samuel says in verse 22, "Does the Lord delight in burnt offerings and sacrifices as much as in obeying the voice of the Lord? To obey is better than sacrifice, and to heed is better than the fat of ram." So the key to this is obedience. It's doing what God wants you to do. And then people say this, "Oh, I'm not gonna be under their authority until I respect them. You know, it's about respect." Probably you're not going to respect most of the authority figures that you submit to. Again, if you're waiting for that, you're going to wait a long, long time. I didn't respect my college coach in a lot of ways. He brought this Playboy bunny, his girlfriend, on all the road trips. Smoked the peace pipe. This is our coach. Some of you got that. We had no curfew, no real rules. God used him in my life to mold me into the man I am today. So if you're waiting for some explanation from your boss, your manager, your coach, or, "Man, I'm not going to respect them, I'm just not going to respect them. So because I don't respect them, I'm just going to do what I..." No. You're probably not going to. It's about authority. But there's great freedom in this. So you see this struggle, don't you? This battle. And then, oh my goodness, 1 Samuel 15:23. This is just like, man, this will make you facepalm. For rebellion, he's talking to Saul, is as of the sin of witchcraft, and stubbornness is as iniquity and adultery. What? So when I'm rebellious, when I've pulled a Purnell, and when you have, we're more like the devil than at any other time in our lives. Ouch! That's not going to be on a coffee mug or a keychain. If we take that stride of pride and pull a Purnell, we'll end up, like Saul did, walking the streets in the cold. Because what I didn't tell you about the Florida State story with Purnell, I kind of left you hanging. Purnell walked out of the tunnel. Remember that? The game ends. We go to the locker room. The locker room is trashed. He destroyed it. Where's Purnell? No one knew. And no one even looked for him. We shower, dress, jump aboard the bus going from the arena to the hotel, and probably like 12 degrees outside. I'm sitting there, just looking out the window, dark streets of Cincinnati. And to my shock, I see someone in a Florida State uniform walking the streets of Cincinnati. Shoulders back. I go, there's Purnell. There's Purnell. When we pull a Purnell, we're going to be out in the elements. And that's what Saul ended up doing. Now I'm going to tell you the stories like I tell my grandkids. Quick stories right before bed. You ready for this? So story one, the whiplash at Michmash, right? You got it? Okay. The bite of the Amalekites. Again, 95% obedience is still 5% obedience short. If you don't believe me, go home and tell your spouse, hey, I'm 95% faithful, babe. See how that works for you. I sound like Dr. Phil already. How's that working for you? Anyway. Here's another story, fast story, about David. Enter David. David now was anointed the new king of Israel. Whenever you have authority issues, and Saul had the opportunity to get it right, didn't he? You're just cheering for him. But he said, no, no, no, no. God always will find a replacement player if we don't do as well. He'll find someone else to do what we're supposed to do. And that's what happened. David was anointed at 16 years of age, the new king of Israel. But David had to wait 15 years before he actually took the throne. 15 years of being under the authority of Psycho Saul. How did he do it? Here's the quick story. Story three, David being brave in a cave. David's running from Saul. Saul's jealous of David because David had just taken out Goliath. So Saul hired 3,000 Navy SEALs to go after David. David's running, and David, he goes to this cave, and he's hiding in the cave. Saul, you won't believe this, is in high-speed pursuit. The Bible says Mother Nature tapped him on the shoulder. It's in the Bible. So Saul is doing what he had to do. David is in the back, and he's looking. And David's mighty men say, David, you've got him now with his pants down. You can kill him, and
8: The moment he dies, you're the new king. Come on, my man. David sneaks up to Saul, cuts a piece of his robe off, slithers back in the shadows, and then Saul leaves. Of course, he sees the sign, employees must wash hands. He washes his hands. And he walks out. He walks down from the cave. And here's what David does. He waits for Saul to reignite with his soldiers. And then David goes, "Hey, Saul, Saul, Saul, I could have killed you. Here's a piece of your robe. But I'm under your authority, my man. Why do you submit to your teacher or professor's authority? Because of the Lord. Why do you submit sometimes to your spouse? Because of the Lord. At work, and my boss is a jerk. Because of the Lord. Parents and coaches and managers and CEOs and doctors and lawyers and pastors, because of the Lord. It's who God is, and it's who the devil wanted to be. So we struggle with this. I mean, I want to pull a Purnell a lot. But when I stay in the game, I can't tell you what God does in my life.
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12: A nice day to get outside today in New York. Our high 66, and it should be sunny throughout the day. Tomorrow, though, a little bit of rain towards the evening, but mostly dry throughout the day. A high of 70 and a low of 52. I'm Grant Francis with your weather report on AM 570.
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In the last message, I told you that surrender is the opposite of persistence. But today, I'm talking about a different kind of surrender from the one I was talking about in the last message. Today, I'm talking about a different kind of surrender. It is not the surrender of giving up or giving in. It is not the surrender of hopelessness. It is not the surrender of despair. But rather, it's surrender to the God as we persist in prayer. Hannah refused to surrender to despair. Instead, she surrendered everything to the Lord. Hear me right, please. Her surrender to the Lord was unconditional. Her surrender was in total worship of her life to the Lord. She held nothing back from the Lord. She gave God the deeds to her own life. She gave God even the baby that she prayed for in her brokenness. I wonder how many of us have reached such a state of maturity. I think I'm safe to say that most of us, including your pastor, we're willing to surrender a portion of our life and all of life's blessings. We're willing to surrender a portion. We're willing to surrender to God that which does not interfere with our comfort. We're willing to surrender that which does not interfere with our rights to live the way we want to live. Or we may surrender certain compartments of our lives, but not all of them. We're happy to surrender the leftover, but certainly not the best. Here is the thing that I have been learning in the last 7 decades, that when we surrender everything to the Lord, He responds by blessing us. And when Hannah surrendered all to God, when she gave Him everything, the one thing that she loved the most in this whole world, the child of the prayer of her brokenness, when she surrendered what was to her is everything to God, He blessed her in a mind-boggling way. There are unconditional promises, but there are conditional promises. I know when we hear the word God's blessing, we always think of material things. I mean, these prosperity gospel preachers just really ruined it for all of us. And we just think all the material things. But the reality is, listen please, God's blessings truly surpasses all of the material stuff of the world. God's favor, God's grace, God's power, God's answers to prayer, salvation of family members, fruitfulness in ministry, and the list goes on and on and on, and the endless blessings, a million other blessings that can come as a result of surrender, not just material things. Surrender. Secondly, sorrow. Our Bible is very realistic. Even though Hannah surrendered, and yet her sorrow continued. Her thorn in the flesh, as Paul would call it, Peninnah's sharp tongue, continued to wound her. She had a house, but not a home. She had a house, but not a haven of rest. She had a house and a devoted husband, but a mean-spirited companion. She described herself to Eli the priest as a woman who is deeply troubled. Verses 15 of chapter 1. Another translation puts it this way. I am a woman of sorrowful spirit. And yet, even in the midst of her sorrow, Hannah trusted the Lord. Even though her womb was shut, and yet her heart was open to the Lord. Though her anguish is unbearable, but she leaned on God. Some of you know what I'm talking about. Some of you have been there. Some of you might be going through there right now. And some of you might be getting ready to get into one. And you've experienced what Hannah has experienced. You may have been struggling with a family member or a boss or a co-worker or a neighbor or even a fellow church member. Someone, for some reason or another, is cruel to you, is deeply wounding to you, is abandoning you, is

0: someone who is berating you and you feel your spirit is oppressed, remember this. Remember this. Nothing. Nothing. Can you say nothing? Nothing is hidden from God's view. He is watching and He will act. On the surface, her trials seem to be unending. On the surface, your prayers may not have been answered and you want it to be. A sorrow is mounting. Here is the great news. Here's the most fantastic news of all. Her sorrow did not last forever. Neither will yours. Neither will yours. God is about to bring joy into your life. All you need to do is surrender. Thirdly, supplication. Now, supplication is the act of asking for something from the hand of God in an earnest and in a humble spirit. In Hannah's prayer, she did not presume on God. She did not presume on the grace of God. She did not demand anything from God. It's the most amazing thing to me. She did not feel entitled as our 21st century Christians do. She did not feel that God owed her something, as we do. She came to Him in humility, pleading for undeserved mercy and grace from the hand of the Lord. Don't miss this, please. Don't miss this. Don't miss this. In her sorrow, Hannah refused to give in to bitterness. She was mentally hurt, but her soul was healed. She was emotionally battered, but her commitment was unsinkable. She was physically exhausted by this daily aggravation of Peninnah, but her spirit was strong. She had every reason to give in and give up, and yet she persevered in prayer. What did she pray for? What did she pray for? What was her supplication all about? It was nothing short of a plea that God would intervene in the laws of nature and open her womb. You and I know, right now, we're experiencing vicious attack on the Christian faith. This is not a secret anymore. The godless forces now are out in the open, and they're seeking nothing short than destroying the next generation. This is the time to cry out to God as Hannah did. This is the time for supplication for God's supernatural intervention. This is the time of a total consecration in humility and supplication. First, there was surrender. Secondly, sorrow. Thirdly, supplication. Fourthly, there is a song. After the young boy Samuel was weaned, it was time for Hannah to give him over to the Lord in keeping with her vow. That's what she vowed. Now, of course, there's a debate among historians and scholars. What would that age supposed to be? Some have said 5. Others have said 12, like when they're bar mitzvahed. Really, that's not the issue. It doesn't matter. It doesn't matter. That's not the issue. I told you in the last message that this surrendering of her son gets to me in a big way. I just can't imagine Hannah being a human being like all of us. She's tried to keep her son as long as she could, probably putting off his weaning as long as she possibly could. But eventually she realized that Samuel is safer and better guarded under God's protection than hers. Give God glory. Give God glory. And so she and her husband, Elkanah, took the boy along with animal sacrifice as prescribed in the law of Moses, followed the law of Moses that brought him to the high priest. You know what? I'd love to have been a fly on the wall when Hannah reintroduced herself to Eli the priest. Remember me? I'm the one you thought I was drunk. But she was gracious. Then Hannah uttered a word of prayer in the form of a psalm of praise. After singing the song to the Lord, she returned home to Ramah. But the boy Samuel remained in Shiloh. There in Shiloh, Samuel was being trained by Eli the priest of how to minister to the Lord in his tabernacle. Now, most of our praise songs and modern songs, they basically, they're all written to thank God for his blessings, right? We thank him for what he's done for us, and rightly so. But Hannah reminds the 21st century Christians, the 21st century believers, of something that our generation has forgotten. And that is how to praise God for his attributes. How to praise God for his holiness. Listen to me. It takes 100% surrendered soul to sing of the holiness of God. I often say it takes a standing on much higher planes to praise God for his holiness. She said, there is no one holy like the Lord. There is no one besides you. There is no rock like our God. And the rock in the Bible is a place of security, the fortress and the stronghold that keep us in times of trouble and conflict. And Hannah's brokenness taught her that her only security is in the one whose stability is unshakable, the one whose comfort is incomparable, the one whose power is unconquerable, the one whose compassion is inexhaustible, the one whose shield is imperishable, the one whose peace is indescribable, and the one whose love is unchangeable. Verse 1, she said, my heart rejoices in the Lord, my horn is lifted high. Now in the Bible, the horns speak for strength, for power. And the imagery comes from the ox. See, the ox strength is not in his legs and muscles or whatever. No, no. The strength of the ox is in his horns. And that is why they always talk about the horn of salvation. And she is saying that my only power, that my only pride is in the Lord alone. I have none of my own. I have nothing to boast about in myself, but everything to boast about in the Lord. In my own strength, I can do nothing. I can accomplish nothing. I can succeed in nothing. I could not bear a child by my own strength, but I gave birth to a child by the power of God. Listen to me. God's song of praise is a power to the powerless. God's song of praise is a strength to the weak. God's song of praise is a joy to the joyless. It is healing to the wounded soul. It is a victory to the defeated. And that is why the Bible in Hebrews 13:15 talks about the sacrifice of praise. Finally, sacrifice. Hannah made a selfless, sacrificial vow to the Lord. She told the Lord that if he gives her a son, she will dedicate him to him. And what an amazing gift she gave God. Samuel grew up to be one of the greatest spiritual leaders in Israel. You see, every time I read of this amazing commitment of Hannah in the Bible, I found myself asking two questions. What is the one thing that I want from the hand of God? I pray for a lot of you. I pray for a lot of things. I pray for the ministry. I pray for a lot of things. But what's the one thing, the overarching thing that I'm asking the Lord? What is the one thing that I want God to grant me more than anything in life? Every one of us should ask that question. Some of you are already aware of what it is. Others might not be. Now, I can assure you, probably there will be as many different answers as there are people and those even watching around the world. Many answers. But once you answer that first question, you need to go and ask the second question. And this is hard, but I do it. If the Lord answers my prayer and gives me the desire of my heart. Am I willing? Am I willing? Am I willing? I'm emphasizing willing to give it back to him. You notice I kept saying willing. I know both are hard questions, but particularly the second one. I have no doubt that Hannah went to Shiloh. Every religious festival, every celebration, every time the church door opened, she was there, visiting her son, checking on him, seeing him, every chance she got. But it wasn't the same as having him home. It's not the same as tucking him in bed at night. It's not the same as going for walks with him. All of these things, Hannah placed at the altar as a living sacrifice. Question. Why do we need to be willing to sacrifice everything that we cherish the most? Why? God doesn't need anything, right? He doesn't need it. He cannot enrich God or make him richer because we're giving him something, whatever it is. But our willingness to sacrifice reveals the state of our heart. I believe with all my heart, God wants us to hold all of his blessings, loosely and with open hands. I know of what I'm talking about. God does not want us to cling unto things or even people. He wants us to cling to him. One of the many amazing things that this woman, Hannah, is that she did not wait until Samuel became a man. And she said, son, I dedicate you to the Lord. Now you go and do it. She did not try to change the rules. That's something we do. She did not try to redefine what giving back means. That's what we like to do. Redefine everything. She did not try to rationalize her vow and say, well, I will keep Samuel with me. I'll train him myself. After all, the boy needs his mother. Right? Sure, I made a vow. But God understands if I alter the terms of the vow just a little bit. Just a little bit. This is something our internet generation have become experts in doing, or tempted to do. Please listen to me. What Hannah ultimately sacrificed. Are you ready to hear that? You want to hear what she ultimately sacrificed? Her own mother's happiness. Oh, God wants me to be happy. She put her happiness on the altar. As Samuel grew up to manhood, he blessed not only his mother, the entire generation, but millions of people yet unborn. Samuel changed history. Samuel turned the people's hearts back to the Lord. Samuel anointed King David, the physical ancestor of the Lord Jesus Christ. But that's not the end of the story. That would have been fantastic. That would have been just great. God responded to Hannah's faithfulness and surrender and sacrifice by giving her 6 other children. The Bible said 7, but she's not counting Samuel, you see. 6 others. 7 including Samuel. I'm sure many of you have heard me quote the scripture many times. Please don't get tired of it. Don't get tired of it. God is no man's debtor. Say it with me. God is no man's debtor. He will not be beholden to us. He will not be beholden to any of us. We cannot outgive God. When Hannah kept her vow to the Lord, she had no idea that she is going to receive not only Samuel, but 6 more. Oh, my beloved friends, this is our God. This is our God. But if we truly understand God's economy, we come to the conclusion that our sacrifices are no sacrifice at all. At all. Why? Because he always blesses us and blesses the surrendered sacrifice. God always answers the prayer of a brokenness and surrender. He will not be a debtor to any of us. He will always repay our sacrifice with untold blessings.
1: 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You'll see how young Michael was living in Egypt at a time when politics were destroying the region. Called to ministry, Michael traveled to Lebanon with only a small amount of money in his pocket, ultimately settling in Australia, where he attended Bible school, met his wife Elizabeth, and grew as a young father and minister of the gospel. 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After working as a popular teacher of evangelism and church leadership, a calling was placed on Dr. Youssef to start a local church. 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
5: This is Albert Moeller for townhall.com. The Trump administration has launched an investigation into Smith College, one of the 7 historical all-women's colleges in the American Northeast. Why the investigation? Well, Smith College is, and has been since 2015, admitting biological males. The 7 sisters have been granted an exemption, going all the way back to the 1970s to Title IX legislation. They were allowed to be restrictive as women's colleges. The Trump administration is basically saying you can't have it both ways. That is, claim the historic exemption, or you can admit biological males. President Trump made the point very clear in his second inaugural address. He said, quote, as of today, it will henceforth be the official policy of the United States government that there are only 2 genders, male and female, end quote. I will argue that that statement was one of the most important and courageous statements a president of the United States has made in recent years. To his credit, he's been pushing this through. It's a necessary step towards the restoration of cultural sanity and for that clarity.
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9: News this hour from Town Hall. I'm Keith Peters in Washington. The U.S. has announced the United Arab Emirates received military help from Israel to help protect from Iran attacks.
10: We've also heard from the U.S. ambassador to Israel, Mike Huckabee, the former Arkansas governor, who says that Israel deployed troops as well as Iron Dome batteries to the United Arab Emirates during the Iran war. This is the first public acknowledgement of Israeli forces deploying here in the UAE since 2020, when the UAE first had that diplomatic recognition deal with Israel. Now, Israel and the United Arab Emirates didn't acknowledge this, but the fact that it's come out from the U.S. ambassador in Tel Aviv at an event today suggests that this was a wink and a nod, sort of an authorized leak from both sides on that to possibly put more pressure on the Iranians.
9: Correspondent John Gambrell reporting. Meanwhile, President Trump is on his way to Beijing for a meeting with Chinese leader Xi Jinping. The American Enterprise Institute's Matthew Continetti hopes Presidents Trump and Xi discuss arms control when they meet.
11: I think we need to have some type of dialogue on strategic arms with China. I think that's one reason why we can't continue down the Cold War pattern of just simply engaging in arms control with the Russians. In the new world where China is a rising nuclear power, they have to be included as well.
9: Continetti made his comments to the Salem Radio Network. Memphis Grizzlies forward Brandon Clark has died, according to the team, his agency, and the NBA. He was 29. Neither the Grizzlies nor Clark's agency, Priority Sports, provided any details Tuesday about when, where, or how Clark died. On Wall Street, the Dow by 56 points, the NASDAQ dropped 185, the S&P 500 lower by 11, oil around $102 a barrel. More at townhall.com.
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18: Welcome to another edition of God in Our City, the Daily Edition. Thanks for joining us today. My name is Pastor Dave Watson. I have the privilege of being the pastor of Calvary Chapel on Staten Island. I've had that privilege since January 1st, 1990. About 14 years ago, myself, my wife, my good friend Tom Riley began the New York Institute for Biblical Studies. And then, about that same time, we started broadcasting on WMCA 570, 102.3 FM, those two radio stations. Not sure they were both functional at the time. I think the FM came later, but about 14 years ago, we started that. And then a little over a year ago, I guess about 20 months ago, we started God in Our City, the Daily Edition. So we've been around a little bit. I have the privilege of being the host of this broadcast, which we hope is a blessing to you. What we do every single week is we study the Bible. We study the Bible really verse by verse, chapter by chapter, oftentimes book by book. And right now we find ourselves in the book of Matthew, looking at Matthew 5 through 7 on what I call the kingdom quest. How are we going to live in the world that we're in? How are we going to live as Christians? We have lots of amazing resources for you, and we want you to have them all. What do I mean by that? Well, if you go to calvarychapelsi.org/GIOC, calvarychapelsi.org/GIOC, you'll find some downloadable study guides. These will help you follow along with us. You'll also find this incredible offer that we give you. We want to give you the book of Matthew, just Matthew. It's called in the Bible Journal form. It has Matthew on one side of the page, places to write on the other. And this is just a good way to study the Bible. We're going to send this to you free. How much is postage and handling? It's nothing. It's free. We will pay all of it. You just have to fill out a little form. It sends it to us so we know where to send it. It's no gimmicks. We just want to give it to you. And then while you're there getting your free study guides, while you're there getting your free Matthew journal, please consider making a donation to God in Our City. This has been a local church sponsored program, needs to become a local church sponsored as well as listener supported. So please consider making a donation. 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So perhaps you can give the kingdom of God as we represent it, $50 every month. $1.25 or so a day for great Bible teaching. I think that's a bargain. And just put it on a recurring gift. Many people do that. Every gift's appreciated. Every gift makes a difference. Every gift's tax deductible. Just hit the donate button and as God has spoken to you, please respond. Do not take money from your local church or a missionary you're supported. We don't want to do that at all. We'll be fine without Robin from Peter to pay Paul. we don't want Peter mad at us. All right, at this time we're gonna read our scripture for today. Again, we're looking at Matthew 5-7, the Sermon on the Mount. We're studying that in depth. Again, go get that study guide, calvarychapelsi.org/GIOC. But here is Matthew 5:1-12. We're going to read and then pray. Seeing the crowds, he went up on the mountain, and when he sat down, his disciples came to him. And he opened his mouth and taught them, saying, Blessed are the poor in spirit, for theirs is the kingdom of heaven. Blessed are those who mourn, for they shall be comforted. Blessed are the meek, for they shall inherit the earth. Blessed are those who hunger and thirst for righteousness, for they shall be satisfied. Blessed are the merciful, for they shall receive mercy. Blessed are the pure in heart, for they shall see God. Blessed are the peacemakers, for they shall be called sons of God. Blessed are those who are persecuted for righteousness' sake, for theirs is the kingdom of heaven. Blessed are you when others revile you and persecute you and utter all kinds of evil against you falsely on my account. Rejoice and be glad, for your reward is great in heaven. For so they persecuted the prophets who were before you. Let's pray. Heavenly Father, your word is so powerful. And Lord, we can read these texts over and over again and never, Lord, tire of them. Lord, as we study this text today, as we look at Matthew 5, please, Lord, do a great work inside of us. Make us different. Make us more like Jesus. Lord, meet the needs both physically, mentally, spiritually, emotionally, and financially of our listeners. Lord, may those listening today find, Lord, that you are speaking to them. And help them, Lord, to respond to you. Help me do a good job in presenting your word. And then help us, your church, to really bring honor and glory to you. In Jesus' name I pray. Amen. Amen. So we are working our way through this kingdom quest. We're on part two, really talking about not just essentials for kingdom living, but really our expression of salvation. And then even a little bit further than us saying that, you know, we're bowed, we're begging, you know, we're bankrupt, we're broken, we're bowed, we're begging. But what is the evidence that I'm genuinely saved? I've come to salvation. Salvation is apart from our good works, but it's not apart from works. When a person genuinely comes to faith in Christ, they're different. They're different. They're a different person. We began to see that yesterday as we talked about the fact that when a person is saved, that there is this expression, this evidence of mercy. We're pardoning. Blessed are the merciful, for they shall receive mercy, we said. And we talked about, you know, blessed meaning, oh, how happy, or getting the applause of God. And those who would be merciful to others, and that plays out mostly in forgiveness, those people will experience mercy as well. And beyond that, you know, blessed are the merciful, for what does it say? It says they will receive mercy. They will receive mercy. We talked about Stephen being so amazing in his forgiveness of those who stoned him that he just demonstrated the ultimate picture of merciful. Father, forgive them. Don't lay this to their charge. That, by the way, what Stephen did there with Saul, who we call Paul, watching and holding the coats so the people could throw better. That is what pricked Paul's heart. That's why, you know, this happens in chapter 7 and chapter 9. Paul gets knocked off his horse, and Jesus says to him, why are you persecuting me? You know, isn't it hard to kick against the pricks, kick against the goads, kick against the sharp objects? In persecuting Christians, in persecuting Stephen, Saul of Tarsus, later Paul, is kicking against the sticks. He's hurting himself. I believe what Jesus is talking about is that affirmation of forgiveness, that proclamation of a desire for forgiveness for those who did wrong to him by Stephen. I think that stuck in Paul's heart and mind. He couldn't get over that. And Jesus uses it to bring him to faith. The interpretation here, the described here as forgiving, are blessed because they themselves will be shown kindness by God. Hebrews 4, 14 through 16 talks about, to us about the fact that we are to come boldly to the throne of grace to find mercy and help and grace in time of need. These people who extended mercy, extended pardon, extended forgiveness, well, they themselves experience God's kindness in their need, especially the need for forgiveness. I said yesterday, I stand by it. If you can't forgive others, I wonder if you know what it means to be forgiven. If you can't extend pardon to others, I wonder if you know what it means to be forgiven. I'm not the only person who wonders. If you go to the book of Matthew and you read what some call the Our Father, it says, "And forgive us our debts, forgive us our transgressions, as we also do what? Forgive our debtors. Forgive those who've trespassed against us." So intrinsic to the Lord's Prayer or the disciples' prayer or the prayer Jesus wants us to use as a model or the Our Father is that we experience forgiveness, the benefits of forgiveness as we ourselves forgive. Matthew chapter 6, 14 and 15 says it this way, "But if you forgive others their trespasses, your heavenly Father will also forgive you. But if you will not forgive others their trespasses, neither will your Father forgive your trespasses." You and I cannot, we will not be able to experience God's forgiveness in all of its depth unless we will give others forgiveness, unless we will be merciful to others, unless we will not give to others what they deserve, but rather extend to them mercy. In the book of Ephesians, the fourth chapter, we learn that we are to be kind one to another. It tells us right before that in Ephesians 4:31 to let all bitterness, wrath, and anger, and clamor, and slander to be put away from us along with all malice. And we're to be kind to one another, tenderhearted, forgiving one another as God in Christ forgave you. How did God forgive you and I? He forgave us completely. He forgave us freely. He forgave us sacrificially because he had to send Jesus to die. He forgave us and we didn't deserve it. He forgave us. And that's what we need to do with reference to others. Give them pardon. Be merciful to them. As bankrupt, broken, bending, and begging individuals, we have experienced mercy. We had nothing to offer to God. But because God is rich in mercy and grace, we were extended mercy. Now we are to extend mercy, and then we will experience even more mercy. In James chapter 2, verse 13, it says it so beautifully. It says, "For judgment is without mercy to the one who has shown no mercy. Mercy triumphs over judgment." So today, my plea to you is to be merciful, to be someone who forgives other people. Well, how often do I need to forgive them? 70 times 70? Oh, that's good, because I think they're up to 491. That's not what the Lord was saying. The Lord was saying that there should be a sense of unlimitedness when I show mercy to someone else. Now, let me be clear here as well, because people get confused, and I can understand that. God is not saying that you should forgive people and then trust them. Trust, watch this, is earned. Forgiveness is given. Trust is earned.
19: So if someone is going to get your trust, they must earn it. But you don't make them earn forgiveness because you didn't earn it and I didn't earn it. Jesus paid for it. So I give forgiveness as a gift, but I make people earn trust. I make people earn trust. Let me just stop this right here for a minute, because I am sure I'm talking to some people who've been hurt by other people. I'm talking to some people who have experienced a real complaint with reference to someone. They messed up. They just, you know, that's no other way to say it. They did something wrong to you. And you're thinking, I'm not giving up my right to this. They should want to make restitution to me for this. I'm not giving that up. That's not what I'm going to do here. This person intentionally hurt me, or this person has been hurting me over a long period of time. I am not going to let this go. Blessed are the merciful, for they always receive what? Mercy. If you don't forgive, you won't experience forgiveness. Listen to the words of Colossians chapter 3. We're here in verse 12. It says, put on then as God's chosen ones, Colossians 3:12, holy and beloved, compassionate hearts, kindness, humility, meekness, and patience. And then verse 13, Colossians 3:13, what a kicker. It says, bearing with one another, and not just bearing with one another, and if anyone has a complaint against another. The word complaint there is you have a legitimate thing someone did that's hurting you. It's legitimate. Your gripe is legitimate. Not some phony, made up, this person kind of hurt me thing. It is, you know, it's legit. It says, you know, bearing with one another. And if one has a complaint against another, forgiving each other as the Lord also has forgiven you, so you also must forgive. As the Lord also has forgiven you, so you also must what? Forgive. What a powerful, powerful, powerful truth. Please, don't let the bitterness, don't let the anger, don't let the hatred, don't let the wrath, don't let the malice, don't let the blasphemy, don't let any of that live in your head anymore. You will be blessed. You will get the applause of heaven. You will get God being pleased with you if you will simply forgive the person who has hurt you. They don't deserve it. That's the whole point. Give them mercy, not wrath. Give them Jesus, not your flesh. Give them forgiveness. And do it right now. Forgiveness is an event and it's a process. The event says, I choose to forgive you. Here's the thing. It's the problem. I may choose to forgive you, to let it go. A day or so from now, it'll come back to my head. And I must choose again. This time, not to forgive, but to lose the list. To lose the list. To choose not to remember it against you anymore. To choose not to remember it against you anymore. So let's play a game for a second. Maybe this helps. Maybe this makes this dichotomy make sense to you. Someone asked to borrow money from you. Let's make it a substantial amount. To me, $100 is a lot of money. I would have trouble. I would have trouble, giving somebody $100. But let's say I did. So someone asked me to give them $100, to loan it to me. So I loan it to them. Well, they promised to pay me back in 2 weeks. 2 weeks goes by, and guess what? They don't pay me back. 3 weeks goes by, and guess what? They don't pay me back. maybe I even approach them and they say, listen, you know, here's the problem. I didn't have it when you loaned it to me and I don't have it now. Uh-oh. So this goes on for a little while and it's causing a problem in my friendship with this person. So one day, right before God, I say, you know what? I'm going to forgive them the debt and they don't owe me anymore. So the next time I see them, I say, you know, that $100 that you owe me, and they get all the, no. The debt is forgiven. The debt is forgiven. It's not a problem anymore. It's forgiven. Well, the next time I see that person, the thoughts that were running through my mind had been, that scoundrel owes me $100. When are they going to pay up? Now when I see them, I choose not to hold on to the list. I choose not to keep it in the forefront of my head. I choose to say, I forgave them. It's done. It's done. Now, they may be the type of person who wants to take advantage of you or takes advantage of me. So they come back to you, to you or me and say, hey, could I borrow another $100? Let me help you with the answer. No. Why? Because forgiveness is not the same thing as trust. Forgiveness is a gift I give you. Trust is something that's earned. I hope you can see the difference. I hope you see that also, if you don't forgive, you're not going to get beyond these things. And your relationship with that person is going to be messed up. And you're going to feel like that person is getting away with something, but in reality, they're not. God will cross every T and dot every I in the next world. But here's the truth. That will no longer live in your head. That will no longer be a stumbling block to you because you have chosen to forgive. And then you've chosen to lose the list and not allow it to affect your relationship with that person anymore because it's forgiven. They want to borrow more money, however, not going to happen until trust is restored. What a beautiful text of scripture that really gives us so very, very much. Next on our list is not only are we pardoning, that's an evidence of salvation, but we are also purifying. Our text says, blessed are the pure in heart, for they shall see God. Remember, the idea of blessed is getting our applause from who? From God. Getting our applause from where? Heaven. We want God to be pleased with us. We're going to talk tomorrow about how that all plays out with this idea of not just pardoning, but purifying. Let's pray. Heavenly Father, you've been so good to us. You've forgiven us not some, but all of our sin because of Jesus Christ. Help us, Lord, as we go out and live in this difficult world with people who are fallen and broken and problematic. Help us, Lord, to forgive them as you forgave us. Lord, help us to have that grace. Lord, as it demonstrates that we truly understand what it means to be forgiven, and we're getting your strength to do the same. Help that happen with all of us. Thank you again for all you're doing in our midst and in our lives. Lord, please encourage us now through, Lord, the rest of this week. Help us to honor you. And Lord, encourage us, Lord, with one another and with the truth that we are forgiven people. We pray this in Jesus' name. Amen. 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While you're there, consider making a gift to God in our city. Every gift is so very, very important, and it makes a difference. God bless you. I hope to see you again tomorrow on another edition of the Daily Edition of God in Our City.
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21: The following program, Bless Israel, is brought to you by the International Fellowship of Christians and Jews.
22: The Holocaust was the systematic persecution and murder of 6 million Jews by the Nazi state and collaborators from 1933 to 1945. Nazi Germany created tens of thousands of camps to imprison millions of Jewish men, women, and children. Of the 6 million Jews murdered, 1.5 million were children. This horrific event must be remembered today and every day.
23: Welcome to this special Bless Israel program titled Never Forget, Never Again, brought to you by the International Fellowship of Christians and Jews. Val is a Holocaust survivor who grew up in Lithuania. In the summer of 1940, Hitler's army began its assault on the Russian Empire. The Nazis immediately began to implement their racial laws against the Jewish population, depriving Jews of every basic human right.
21: On August 15, 1941, Val and his family were forced into a ghetto, surrounded by barbed wire and armed sentries.
24: On the 4th of October, the Nazis, the SS, marched into the ghetto. They surrounded our little ghetto hospital. And they set it on fire. Everybody who tried to escape was shot. So the choice was to burn alive or die in a hail of bullets. The other atrocity took place 3 weeks later. Again, the Nazis, the SS, they all marched into the ghetto. They selected 10,000. They took them away to the notorious execution place, and they were all murdered. For my family and for me, this was a defining event. That's when we lost our faith in humanity. Seeing all the facts, seeing all the evil unhinged us. We couldn't cope with it. We were completely derailed. We don't know what to do, we don't know where to go, we don't know what's happening to us. The fact that ordinary, normal people could be turned into killers was a shocking realization for us. We had to take on board that the line between good and evil was a very flimsy one, a very thin one, and it was all too easy to indoctrinate ordinary people, indoctrinate ordinary people to turn from good into evil.
21: By 1944, the remaining Jews from Val's ghetto were herded into cattle wagons and taken into Germany to work as forced laborers, building factories for the production of German Messerschmitt jet fighters.
24: We knew, of course, we had a good idea that our life will be finished before we were liberated. conditions were so bad that we did not expect to survive. We were very pessimistic. And we made a pledge obliging any survivor to bear witness.

0: like the other children. And why do you speak with a funny accent? So we decided, when the kids were about 8, 9, we have to tell them what happened to us. But we had a problem. How do you introduce a child to the idea of radical evil? So we had to modify our story to their maturity. So there you are. The long silence was broke, and we began talking about it.
1: 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Many are alone and cannot afford food or medicine.
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1: 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At a Holocaust awareness event, President and Global CEO of the Fellowship, Yael Eckstein, shared how the organization is providing food boxes to poor elderly Holocaust survivors, like Miriam.
4: She was one of the first Jewish people that the Nazis took in Germany. And she was brought to Auschwitz to build the camps with her own hands. And she said, "I was strong, that's why I survived, but I was the only survivor." And she explained to me how for years she lived on one piece of bread, one cup of tea, and worked 15 hours a day in the freezing cold snow, in the burning hot sun, and if you stop for 1 second, you get shot on sight. And she said, as we were walking back to our bunks, the Nazis would line up next to us, and they would see our starving bodies, our exhausted minds, and we'd be walking, and they would start throwing loaves of bread at us. Be throwing chicken, they'd be throwing meat, and any person who would bend down to pick it up would get shot on sight, and they would sit there laughing, and they would watch their fellow Jews, their fellow workers, their friends, their family get shot because they were so starving for a piece of bread. And she said to me, "When you come with this food box that says on the side, donated with love from Christians in America, there are no words for the joy it brings to my heart. Finally, the Jewish people are not alone. Finally, there are Christians in America who care about me. Christians in America are sending me this life, this bread, this food, this chicken. That shows me that there is hope for the future. And that's what the Fellowship aims to do."
2: Many Holocaust survivors face serious health issues. Those in need of treatment or medication crisis can sometimes

0: live far from a medical facility. When war or terror attacks take place in areas like Ukraine and throughout Israel, they cannot safely leave their homes. But thanks to Christians and your prayerful and financial support, the Fellowship is able to provide mobile clinics to help poor elderly Holocaust survivors receive the care they need.
1: This mobile clinic allows doctors to reach Holocaust survivors in their homes.
2: Holocaust survivors are old people around 80s and 90s, and it's very hard for them to leave their home and to get the medical care. So we give them the medical care in their home.
1: Holocaust survivors have already endured such unimaginable difficulties in their lives. During times of crisis, it is especially important to make sure they receive the care and dignity they deserve.
2: War is a time of stress and instability, and for the Holocaust survivors, it's much more difficult, so we try to help them.
3: In time of war, it's even more important that doctor come to us.
1: Supporting this initiative is part of our commitment to help Israel's most vulnerable populations.
2: For me, it's a privilege. 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
1: 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We make sure Holocaust survivors can still get their medical attention in times of war and in times of peace.
3: During the Holocaust, the Christian saved my life. Now I want to thank them.
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6: Auschwitz, the site of 1.1 million Jews who were slaughtered, murdered simply for the crime of being Jewish. We know. We're witnesses. The vile, vicious violence that can be inflicted upon people. And it's not so far away. We're not so far away from Auschwitz.
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0: The fellowship was founded in 1983 by Rabbi Yekiel Eckstein, fulfilling his vision of building bridges of understanding between Christians and Jews. In his more than three decades of work, Rabbi Eckstein helped millions of needy Jews around the world, and he also encouraged millions of Christians to deepen their bonds with Israel and their biblical Jewish roots. It was in his beloved Holy Land of Israel where Rabbi Yekiel Eckstein passed away on February 6th, 2019.
8: In this rare audio recording, Rabbi Eckstein gives an important perspective on the Holocaust and how all of humanity should declare never forget and never again. Let's listen.
9: The Holocaust is not just a concept. The Holocaust happened at a real point in history to real people. I realize just how close the people are to us and how the events could, God forbid, as much as we say never again, they could happen again. If Israel's enemies have their way, Jerusalem and the state of Israel would be obliterated and pushed into the sea and destroyed. We dare not let that happen. Not under our watch. Hatred and prejudice are not things that we are born with. Man, through his free choice, he chooses between good and evil. My friends, we are witnessing the rise of anti-Semitism around the world today.
10: The neighbors say, "We will poison you, dirty Jews." They say it openly.
9: Terrorist attacks.
11: Police say they were tortured and killed before the final shootout.
9: Time is not on our side. Every Jew who is in need of escaping from the forces of anti-Semitism, today there is an Israel that is the home for every Jew who flees there.
12: This inscription says that Jews should all be stabbed. Jid is a derogatory, negative word for Jew. This is the name that the Nazis called Jews when they put a yellow Star of David. It's the same now.
13: It's very hard to describe for someone in the West. The anti-Semitism that still lives here. Valentina is a mother of five children. And when they went out for one Shabbat in the synagogue, the neighbors, they broke the door, came in, and stole all what they have and left a note, "Dirty Jews, go out." The neighbors told them, "We will poison you, and you will all be dead. We will accomplish Hitler's task." "Hitler lives in our heart," Valentina's neighbor told her. And she's frightened now, so she has to live in fear, because they promise her that they will poison her.
9: The nuclear threats, the biological, the chemical threats that Israel is facing are growing. The amassing of missiles, of weapons against Israel has risen tremendously. Joshua said, "Who is for the Lord? Let him come with me." This is the moment of truth. This is the time when we need to take a stand with God, and when we need to stand strongly with the state of Israel.
8: The Bible says in the book of Isaiah, chapter 58, verse 7, "Share your food with the hungry. 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Many live alone, scared, and unseen, but God sees them. And today, God may be calling you to be their blessing.
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15: Christ commanded us to take care of the needy, and to obey God's word is what we need to be doing. And it's great that we have organizations like the International Fellowship of Christian Jews try to meet those needs, to open the eyes of people that want to help. You have to obey the word, but God gives us a compassion because of who he is. And that's the example that Christ gives us. You know, his whole ministry was about healing and helping and understanding people's needs. And that's what he encourages us to do through his word, is to understand the needy people, the people that are hurting, and to want to help is something that Christ gives us.
0: Did you know that in Isaiah chapter 58, the Lord gives 10 amazing promises to those who take action and help others less fortunate than themselves? Well, God promises that his favor will shine on you, that your wounds will be healed, that he will always be with you, that he will save you, that he will protect you, that he will answer your prayers, that he will turn darkness into light, that he will guide you, that he will satisfy you with good things. And lastly, the 10th promise, that he will keep you strong and well.
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12: It's just hard to describe being lonely, being unwanted, feeling like no one cares. 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God wants us to be there for them. 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I'm grateful that I'm able to help them in a way to where we can bless them. We can show the love of Christ. God will bless those who bless his nation. As a Christian community, through the Fellowship of Christians and Jews, we are blessing the Jews by doing this.
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0: a week in Southern California. This Thursday night, I'm speaking at a men's gathering at a Starbucks in Covina, California. I think it's at 611 South Citrus Street, if I'm not mistaken. It's at our website. From 6:30 to 8, I've been asked to speak on the subject agnosticism, atheism, and anti-theism. And we'll be talking about that outside, probably, at least the only other time I've been there before, they met outside. It's a pretty good-sized group, too. They wouldn't have fit inside. And so if you're interested, Thursday night, 6:30 in Covina, California. And the information, if you didn't get it, is at our website, thenarrowpath.com. Then on Saturday morning, we have a monthly Bible study for men also, and that's in Temecula. And if you're interested in that, you can find information about that also at our website, thenarrowpath.com. All of that information and similar information would be found at the tab that says announcements at our website. We have a couple of lines open right now. If you want to call, this is a good time to try to get through. The number, 844-484-5737. Our first caller today is Rez, calling from the Bay Area. Hi, Rez. Welcome to The Narrow Path.
1: Hey, Steve. How are you doing?
0: I'm fine, thanks.
1: I wanted to, first of all, just thank you for all the years I've been listening to you. I appreciate the fact that you're very logical and balanced and not super religious and emotional, because that has helped me through the years kind of figure out what's important in my walk and what isn't. So I just wanted to, first of all, say that, because you're one of the only people that I can listen to on the radio without feeling like it's theatrics. So that's important. You're real, and I thank you for that.
0: You're welcome. I don't know any other way to be. Go ahead. What's your question?
1: There was two different conditions that I dealt with as a Christian. The first one was, I believe there was a lot of religiosity and scrupulosity involved, where I believed that if I did anything outside of the church or Christian faith, that was somehow evil or demonic or something, whether it was listening to music or anything like that. It became really bad to where I couldn't even go into the supermarket, because I'd hear overhead there would be playing music and I had to leave, and it was just became a very weird way to live. And I don't wish that upon anybody.
0: So what would your question be?
1: My second way that I'm living now, and I wanted to ask you if you thought that this is the more practical way to live as a Christian, is I have strong faith. My faith has never been stronger. I just have this childlike faith, but I just live my life. I'm not overly concerned about too many things. Obviously, I don't engage in things that make me feel wrong, but I have a pretty good gauge on what to stay away from now.
0: Okay, well then, in others, you've gotten over the legalism. That's good. You've called a lot, and sometimes I can tell from things you've said in previous calls that you were pretty much in bondage to a legalistic earlier Christian exposure, as a lot of people are. I knew somebody who had that very problem that you just described. If they were in a supermarket and the music that was playing was secular music, which of course it was, and she just couldn't stay. She had to leave. She was so tormented by it. That is a really strange legalistic weakness, and it really makes Christians fragile. I mean, Christians should be the least fragile people in the world. We should be the most secure and the most balanced. I mean, I realize not all Christians are, but we should be. And so we should recognize that when someone's that bound up in a legalistic thing, that is not healthy. And that's not really specifically Christian. That's very religious, though. Now, you're talking about just living your life without too much worries about it. I would say that's the safe thing to do if you are totally devoted to Christ. If you're totally devoted to Christ and you desire to do his will, and that's what's important to you, you don't have to worry about whether he's going to be offended that you will, listen to something in a marketplace, that's not a Christian song. Now, you do need to gauge your spirit.

0: spiritual temperature by what kinds of things you seek out for entertainment or for what you seek out to fill your mind and your soul with. Obviously, if you, you know, if a person who loves their wife doesn't go looking for places to look at other women, you know. And now, if they do go and look at other women and have fantasies about them, then they don't love their wife. That's just the problem. They don't love their wife. And it's, you know, if you love God, you're not going to be drawn to things that are contrary to him. I mean, except maybe momentarily. I mean, Christians have temptations like anybody else does. The Bible tells us about that. But the thing is that you're not going to be seriously drawn. You're going to try to avoid things that, you know, draw your mind away from God. But that doesn't mean that everything that isn't religious draws your mind away from God. God is over everything. You know that the Jews took all kinds of oaths to keep themselves honest by invoking sacred things. And so if they, you know, I swear by God, or I swear by the temple, or I swear by Jerusalem, you know, these were invoking spiritual things to keep them honest. But Jesus said, yeah, don't swear by those things, and don't even swear by your own head. You can't even turn one hair white or black. In other words, everything about your life, it's God's related to everything. He's the one who gave you your hair color. You know, you can't live your life without reference to God. You may live your life ignoring God, but he's not uninvolved. God is involved in your life, and the desire should be that you find God and you find ways to glorify God in everything you do, even things that other people do not for God. I mean, when you go to work and you're working at a job, somebody else who's not a Christian is maybe doing the same job in the same place, but they're not doing it for the glory of God, and you are. What, you know, you're doing the same secular thing, but you're doing it with a mind to glorify God. And you want to glorify God by the way you work, by the testimony you are to others around you, by even by the money you make being used in ways that glorify God and that promote his kingdom. So, in other words, the Christian life is not a religious life where you're only allowed to do religious things. It's a righteous life. And an awful lot of things can be done righteously that aren't specifically religious. But if you love God and you're seeking to glorify God, if that's your life motive, everything turns into, you know, it's as good as if it was religious in a sense, even if it's secular, because you're doing it to the glory of God. So anyway, I'm glad to hear that you've come out of that somewhat and that you've been helped here. Thank you for calling. Josh from Phoenix, Arizona is next. Josh, welcome to The Narrow Path. Thanks for calling.
1: Hey, Steve, don't envy me that it's 102 degrees where I am right now in Phoenix. Firstly, I wanted to say, Steve, I agree with you on your view of Ezekiel being fulfilled in the past. However, I was listening to a call you took last week, and, you know, I've heard the explanation before given that as to why sacrificed in a alleged third temple would be sort of thumbing the nose at God. But mm-hmm. I heard a teacher I listened to, Mike Winger, kind of a light charismatic. He's really not sure what his position is, but he answered a question about this very thing on Friday. And he made two arguments I hadn't heard before, saying that it would be an affront to that it wouldn't be an affront to God. And firstly, he pointed out that Paul made a sacrifice to end his Nazarite vow. And then secondly, he argued that the apostles and early Christians continued to celebrate the Passover, which would include the sacrifice portion with the lamb, and citing that it was a memorial type of the sacrifice. So I got to ask you, what would you say why, if Paul and the early Christians did it, would be an affront to God now if there was indeed a third temple built, assuming that the Jews doing that would be followers of Christ and along with the Christians?
0: Well, Paul, you know, when he went to the temple, he went there at the request of James, who was the leader of the church in Jerusalem. Paul didn't spend much of his adult life in Jerusalem after he became a Christian. He spent his life in Greece and Turkey and Syria and places like that, and in prison an awful lot. But he made occasional trips to Jerusalem, and when he did, he deferred to the spiritual leadership of the church there, which was James. And James told him, you know, we'd like to, you know, the people here think you're kind of against the temple and stuff, so maybe you can show them you're not. we have some guys here who have Nazirite vow, these four guys, and they have to go pay some fees to end their Nazirite vow. So if you go and pay their fees with them, then people will realize you're not against them. Now, Paul was not against the temple. He just saw it as, I think Paul just saw it as unnecessary. But if there were people who thought it was necessary, then he was not going to rain on their parade, and he certainly wasn't going to try to cause divisions by stumbling them and, you know, profaning what they thought was holy. Now, the temple was holy. It's just it was obsolete. When Jesus died, there was no need for any of the temple sacrifices anymore. But Paul said in 1 Corinthians 9 that when he was with Jews, in order to reach them, he lived like a Jew. When he was with those who were under the law, he acted like one who was under the law, so that he'd win those under the law. He didn't believe he was under the law. And he didn't go there in order to meet some kind of spiritual obligation. He went there in order to reach out to Jewish people. He also said that when he was with people who were without the Jewish law, people who were Gentiles, he lived like a man without the law. So he had, you know, he could take it or leave it. And in that case, because of his diplomacy with the church in Jerusalem, which had misgivings about him, because he was not bringing his Gentile converts into Judaism, and he was not, you know, making them circumcise themselves. This was something that the church in Jerusalem kind of misunderstood, and so Paul wanted to make it very clear he wasn't trying to, you know, start a rival party. And so, you know, where Paul said that's in 1 Corinthians 9, verses 20 and 21. So I believe that he, you know, I don't know that he went in there thinking, I need to offer these sacrifices to glorify Christ. I think he wanted to glorify Christ in everything. Offering the sacrifices was just a thing to be done to help unite the church who, you know, the church in Jerusalem was somewhat divided from his Gentile mission. So he tried to bring some unity, but, you know, he didn't go because he thought going to the temple was an important thing. Now, if they build a temple and they're looking to animals, sacrifices to atone for their sins, then how is that not a slap in the face of Christ? Now, what else would they have animal sacrifices for? The idea of a third temple, if we're talking about one that's built before the second coming of Christ, would be to offer animal sacrifices instead of the sacrifice of Christ. You know, it's basically saying we don't recognize the sacrifice of Christ. We're going to go back to what Moses gave us to offer animal sacrifices for an atonement. That is a slap in the face of Christ. Paul didn't do that. Paul didn't go to the temple looking for atonement through animal blood. Paul would have violently opposed that. No one asked him to do quite that. But to build, if the Jews today build a temple, they are not following Christ. They won't be building it to glorify Christ. They'll be building it as a substitute for Christ. Christians for 2,000 years have recognized no temple is needed, because Christ's sacrifice is enough, and it has made the others obsolete. The Jews have never accepted, that is, the people of the Jewish religion, have never accepted Christ's sacrifice, and if they build an animal sacrifice temple again, that would be simply solidifying their rejection of Christ as the final sacrifice. Now, some people believe there will be a temple built in the millennium, and maybe that's what Mike Winger is referring to. I don't believe there's a future millennium. I don't believe there'll be a future temple there. But some people have said that, you know, in the millennium, everyone will be worshiping Christ. And so if they go to the temple and offer animal sacrifices, they'll do it sort of as a memorial of Christ. Sort of like we take the bread and the wine as a memorial of his death, that in the millennium, believers in Christ will, you know, slaughter sheep and goats and bulls and stuff like they used in the Old Testament as a memorial of Christ. I don't believe there's, first of all, this is not taught in Scripture anywhere. Secondly, I can't imagine that it's an improvement over what Jesus himself set up as the bread and the wine. Can't we just do that? Isn't that what he said will be the way to memorialize him? Doesn't the Bible say that God never had a pleasure in the death of bulls and goats and in the sacrificial system? It was a necessity until Christ came. It was not necessary after that. Why would God reinstitute in the millennium, if there was such a place and time, why would he reestablish something he had no pleasure in when it was first brought? It was a teaching device. It was, Paul says in Galatians, the law, which is the sacrificial system, you know, was a teacher. to bring us to Christ, not something that we adopt after we've come to Christ. So I like Mike Winger, by the way. I'm not trying to put him down. He and I, he's a Calvary Chapel guy, and I used to be a Calvary Chapel guy. I think Mike Winger does a lot of good work, and we've met, we've had lunch together and stuff. So I'm for him, but as a dispensationalist, he would see that differently than I would, and I don't agree with the argument that since Paul did that when he went to Jerusalem, that somehow, makes it right for temple sacrifices to be normalized as a Christian practice, or certainly not as a Jewish practice among people who are not Christians either. So those are my thoughts on that particular argument. I had not encountered it from Michael.
1: Okay. And Steve, I have heard that it's similar to if a Christian today goes through the Passover, the Christian version of Passover. I know that Messianics have their own version of the Haggadah. I used to be sort of Messianic myself. Is that sort of the same thing, even though there's no sacrifice involved, or do you think that's a completely different issue?
0: Well, I think it could be. I mean, I've been to a Messianic Seder. My friend Moish Rosen, who started the Jews for Jesus, I went and saw him officiate one in the 70s. And, all he did was he said, this is what the Jews do. They take this, and they take this, and they do that, and they say this. And we believe it represents Christ in these ways. Now, I don't think there's anything wrong with breaking bread and remembering Christ. In fact, that's exactly what Jesus said to do, and therefore I don't think that to do it with the trappings of an older traditional Jewish Seder is a problem. I don't think any Christian has gone to a Messianic Seder and thought, I'll be right with God because I went here. I sinned this week, but at least if I go to this Seder and go through this thing, then it'll atone for my sins. I don't think anyone's ever believed that. But I don't think the Jews believe that either. But the shedding of blood is a different matter, because blood was shed for the remission of sins. And Jesus' blood was shed for the remission of sins. And so to go back to the blood of bulls and goats just seems a bizarre suggestion, especially in view of the fact that the Bible doesn't ever teach that it's going to happen. By the way, the only place one would find like a suggestion of a temple during the millennium is if you believe in a millennium and you read it into Ezekiel chapter 40 through 47 or into Zechariah 14. Both of those places talk about sacrifices and a temple. Both of those places talk about Levitical priests offering the sacrifices. That's where they get it, from those passages. But those passages are not talking about a future millennium. That's where we differ. They believe those passages are describing a future millennial reign after Jesus comes back. I don't. I see nothing in those passages that would suggest that. So I think both of them are referring to the Old Testament second temple. But that's another story. Actually, Zechariah might even have in mind a spiritual temple, the church. It's hard to know because Zechariah is awfully hard to understand. But there's nothing in either of those passages that speak of a thousand-year millennium. And the Ezekiel passage, which has the most detail, it doesn't just have priests offering sacrifices. It's got priests getting married. It tells who they can marry, who they can't. Yet if this is in the millennium after the resurrection, in the resurrection no one's getting married, so how's that happening? And it specifically says in Ezekiel, they offer these sacrifices for an atonement. In other words, it doesn't say they do it as a memorial, as dispensationalists sometimes say. They sometimes say, in the millennium we're going to offer these animal sacrifices as a memorial of Christ's sacrifice. Well, there's not a word of that in Ezekiel, but there's twice or three times it mentions them there offering these sacrifices for an atonement. So that's some theological thicket they have to get through there if they're going to try to make that a millennial temple. Yeah, it's easier just not to do it. Easier just to take
1: great
0: it for what
1: point,
0: it says.
1: Steve.
0: All right, Josh.
1: Awesome.
0: Good talking to you.
1: I really appreciate your work. Thank you. Have a good one, Steve.
0: God bless you. Bye now. Okay, another Josh. Joshua from Houston, Texas. Welcome to the Narrow Path.
2: Hi, hello. Can you hear me?
0: Yes, sir.
2: Okay, so my question is about a Christian couple. They did IVF, in vitro fertilization, very early into their Christian walk, and they currently have about 8 IVF embryos. These 8 IVF embryos are 2 weeks old, and they are frozen, according to what my friend told me. I believe they had about 11 embryos. They miscarried 2, and the 3rd embryo that they did successfully birth was born with some very serious deformities and medical conditions. So my question is, because they asked me, what is my opinion, should they attempt to have the 8 embryos?
0: Well, if they don't, well, I mean, I don't even understand how in vitro fertilization works. Do they have to implant it in the couple? I mean, I realize these embryos are probably in a test tube somewhere, in a petri dish or something. I don't know where they are now. But do they have to implant them in the womb of the wife in order to have the baby? Or could they be implanted in somebody else's womb who wanted a baby? I don't even know. You know, in vitro fertilization has this drawback, and that is they usually take several eggs, I think, and several sperm, if I'm not mistaken, and they create as many viable embryos as they can, since some of them may die, and they want to make sure one of them makes it. So, yeah, if they make, like, what'd you say, 11 embryos? Well, that's 11 babies there. But usually, after one is implanted and successfully born, the others aren't wanted. They're just tossed, or at least they frequently are. And if they're tossed, that's like having 8 abortions. These are real babies. They're real babies made up of your eggs and your sperm. They're just not happen to be implanted in the right place. You see, the whole pro-abortion industry argues that something is not a baby until it's come out through the birth canal and it's breathing. Pro-life people generally argue, no, the baby is alive in the womb, and it's not a different creature just because it happens to be inside a womb than when it comes out of the womb. It's the same creature, same individual. It's the same baby. Now, we could argue similarly, if that baby's not in a womb yet, but it's in a petri dish, but it's a viable embryo, it's a baby. And it doesn't matter if it's in a womb, in a refrigerator somewhere, undeveloped, or having been birthed through the birth canal. That's a baby from start to finish. So I don't know what their options are. I really don't. Now, if they're saying, well, we would try to bring these 8 embryos to birth, but the one we did had severe, birth defects. There's a couple things I would say about that. One is, I don't know if all the embryos are alike, like twins or something like that, and therefore whatever birth defect that one had, they would all be guaranteed to have. I just don't know the science. I don't know how they do this. But I do know that if you found out that the baby in your womb had serious birth defects, you should still have it. You don't kill it. We don't kill the handicapped, the disabled, in this country. In some countries they have, in ancient times they did, but we're a country informed by Christian morals, and we realize that human life is valuable even when it's a disabled person, and even if they've got serious health issues. Now, I don't know. I didn't get them into the situation, and I'm not probably going to be able to get them out of it. But my thought is they should treat those as babies and do whatever has to be done to bring them to maturity. Otherwise, they're killing babies, I think. That's how I understand it. And so I will say this. One might say, well, I don't want to bring a severely disabled or disfigured child into the world. Yeah, well, there's always that chance. Whenever two people have sex and they get pregnant, there's always that chance. And what do we do about it? We recognize that God loves that child, that no matter how deformed it is or whatever, it's still made in God's image. It's still valuable. We know of Christian witnesses, strong witnesses, who were born without arms and legs and things like that, and yet they're glorifying God. You can't really say, well, because there's a disfigurement here, God doesn't want it to be born. That's not, that's you playing God. And I don't think we're allowed to do that when it comes to gambling with human lives. It's possible that they would say, well, we can't raise eight babies, especially if they're all severely deformed. Yeah, but there are people who will adopt them. There's many people who will adopt handicapped babies and stuff. So I would just say, realize they are babies, and I don't know how what the options are, but I would certainly be looking into the ones that won't kill the babies. I'm sorry I can't help any more than that. I don't know any more than that. All right, you're listening to The Narrow Path. We're going to take a break for 30 seconds. Our website's thenarrowpath.com. I'll be back in 30 seconds. We have another half hour. Don't go away.
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0: Welcome back to the Narrow Path radio broadcast. My name is Steve Gregg, and we are live for another half hour taking your calls. If you'd like to be on the program, the number to call is 844-484-5737. That's 844. We do have some lines open, by the way. 844-484-5737. I want to remind you that this Thursday night we have a men's Bible study in Covina, California. It's at a Starbucks. Information about that for this Thursday night is at our website, thenarrowpath.com, under announcements. All right, and we're going to go to the phones now and talk to Paul in Anaheim, California. Hi, Paul. Welcome to The Narrow Path. Thanks for calling. Paul, are you there? Well, he's been waiting a long time, and he's... Hi.
4: Are you there? Waiting a long time. I'm in. It's Marco.
0: Marco?
4: Yes, sir. How you
0: okay.
4: doing?
0: Okay. It says Paul on my screen, so I don't know if there's another person named Paul. No? Okay. Maybe
4: I'm
0: my call screener...
4: I'm from Anaheim, California, sir.
0: Okay. Yeah, my call screener must have heard your name wrong. Yeah.
4: Okay. Sir, I want to tell you, I've been hearing you for a long time, and this is the first time I call. So
0: great.
4: My question really quick is in the book of Daniel, the 70th week, there's three numbers there, Mr. Gregg. One is the 1,260, and then at the end of chapter 12, the very end of the verses.
0: Right.
4: And then it says another 1,290, which is 38 days later, and then 1,335. That's another 45, total of 75 days later, after that 2,260. Would you elaborate on that, please?
0: Well, you waited so long to get on the air. I hate to be such a disappointment to you, but I don't know. I've taught through Daniel probably 20 times, verse by verse.
4: Mm-hmm.
0: And whenever I get to these last verses in Daniel 12, I say, I don't know what this is talking about, because there's nothing there to guide us. Now, I do sometimes.
4: Yeah,
0: I have heard people say, well, this number means this, and this other number refers to that. And, you know, if you're going to make it up, feel free to make it up however you want to. That's what they're doing. There's nothing in the Bible to tell us what it is. There's basically, I mean, here's for people who don't know what we're talking about. Here's what it says in the last, not the last three, but the two of the last three verses in Daniel 12, 11 and 12. From the time that the daily sacrifice is taken away and the abomination of desolation is set up, there shall be 1,290 days. Okay. It's like 3.5 years plus 1 month. Then it says, blessed is he who waits and comes to the 1,335 days. Okay, that's from 1,290 to 1,335. That's a 45-day difference. And that's all you get. It doesn't say, what's the difference? What are these days? In fact, what is the first number? From the time that the daily sacrifice is taken away. Okay, that's a starting point. But it doesn't say what the end point is. There's like, it says there's 1,290 days from the time that the daily sacrifice is taken away. But till what? Well, we're not told. Till what? Just from that, there's that many days. And then it says, blessed is he who waits and comes to the 1,335 days. Well, where'd those come from? Where'd those other 45 days come from? For that matter, where'd the 1,290 come from? What are we talking about here? The only event marking either the beginning or end of either of these numbers in verse 11 is when the abomination of desolation is set up. Okay, from that, it's 1,290 days. And blessed are you if you last another 45 days after that. Okay, end of book. No explanation. Okay, I got nothing. I definitely have looked into this more times than I can recall. And frankly, you know, if somebody thinks they really have an answer, I'd love to hear it, but I kind of doubt that they do, because nobody has any more information than you and I have. We're looking at it. And what does it mean? Well, there's a period of time, 1,290 days, from this point to who knows what point. Okay. And then there's another number. It's like 45 days longer. Now, some people have thought that the abomination of desolation, this is kind of a dispensational view, that the abomination of desolation refers to something that happens in the middle of the tribulation. And that's that the Antichrist will set up an image of himself in a temple that is a third temple that they believe will be rebuilt. So they believe there will be a third temple, an Antichrist reigning during the seven-year tribulation. In the middle of that time, 3.5 years into it, they believe he'll set an image of himself in the temple, and they call that the abomination of desolation. Now, the Bible nowhere identifies the expression abomination of desolation with an Antichrist setting an image of himself in the temple. Just saying. Daniel three times uses the expression abomination of desolation. One of them is in chapter 9, verse 27, where he's talking about after the Messiah is killed, then there's going to be an abomination of desolation. Now, that's Jesus was probably talking about that when in Matthew 24 said, when you see the abomination of desolation, stand where it ought not, know that, you know, the time is near for the destruction of the temple, the desolation. Now, Luke 21 tells us that that particular abomination of desolation occurred in 66 A.D., when the armies began to surround Israel and the Christian Jews fled to the mountains. So that, you know, that happened around 70 AD with the Roman invasion. So that's that one. Then there's another abomination of desolation mentioned in Daniel 11, verses 29 really through 35. And one of them, verse 31, the forces shall be mustered by him. By who? Well, in this case, it's talking about Antiochus Epiphanes. This was 168 years before Christ. Forces shall be mustered by him, and they shall defile the sanctuary fortress, and then they shall take away the daily sacrifices and place there the abomination of desolation. Okay, but this is not the one Jesus was talking about. Jesus talked about one that was future from his point of view. He told his disciples, when you see the abomination of desolation spoken of by the prophet Daniel, he had to be referring to the one in Daniel 9:27, which Daniel 9 places after the death of the Messiah. But this one is almost 200 years before the death of the Messiah. Just approximately 200 years. It's 168 B.C. And Jesus lived, you know, into about 30 years into the common era. But So we've got another abomination of desolation, this one earlier, actually, done by Antiochus Epiphanes. And no one has any doubts about what that is. Interpreters recognize that is when Antiochus Epiphanes set up an altar to Zeus and sacrificed a pig on it in the Jewish temple. That would be the second temple, okay, which was destroyed later. So there's those two. One abomination of desolation, which Luke identifies as Jerusalem surrounded by armies, that happened within a generation of Jesus predicting it, as he said it would. Then there's an earlier abomination of desolation alluded to in chapter 11, which was Antiochus Epiphanes, two centuries before Christ died. And now we've got the passage you brought up. Daniel 12:11. From the time that the daily sacrifice is taken away and the abomination of desolation is set up, there shall be 1,290 days. Till what? We don't know. Now, if he's talking about the abomination of desolation and the sacrifice being taken away, that was mentioned in the previous chapter, in verse 31, then it's talking about when Antiochus Epiphanes defiled the temple. And from that point forward would be 1,290 days to something. Now, I will say, I don't know the exact number of days, but it was closer to 3 years that the temple was defiled after Antiochus did that. And there was the Maccabean revolt and the Maccabean wars. And the Maccabeans drove the Syrians and Antiochus people out. And then they rededicated the temple, and the temple was back in use again. That was, that was 3 years after it was defiled. And the Jews celebrate that with Hanukkah every year. But 3 years is not quite the same as 390 days. So, 1,290 days, excuse me. I don't know what we're going to do with that. Maybe it's symbolic. But then what's the other 45 days? I do not know. I do not. This passage has always been impossible for me to make any confident statements about. So I'm afraid I have to apologize to you for that, even though you waited a long time to get on to ask that question. But the true answer is I don't know. Yeah.
4: Okay. I just want to tell you that, did you say that on your website you have studies like that, right?
0: The
4: ones you mentioned was awesome.
0: Well, I'll tell you, of course, yeah. Our website is thenarrowpath.com. There's over 1,500 lectures of mine there, including my verse-by-verse teaching through the whole Bible, including Daniel, including Revelation, including all those. And when I say verse-by-verse, I know some pastors teach verse-by-verse, at least the ones I sat under. They skipped a lot of portions because they didn't really teach verse-by-verse. They didn't have time. But I ran a Bible college for 16 years, and I taught through the Bible, and I gave myself a lot of time. So it's very in-depth verse-by-verse teaching. So anyway, check it out. It's free. Everything's free there. You can listen to all the lectures free. And there are also lectures on topical subjects, hundreds of them, that are also pretty in-depth searches. So I'm sorry I just can't answer that question. There are questions I cannot answer. There's probably a lot of them. And that certainly is one that I'm aware of.
4: Yeah.
0: What's that?
4: What you told me was awesome. What you just mentioned, all the other two abominations, it was awesome. Mm-hmm. I want to learn about that. I want to learn all that. And then thank you so much for your time. And I know you got other callers. I don't want to make them wait. Thank you so much. You have a blessed day.
0: Thank you, brother. Steve. Great talking to you. Thanks for calling.
4: Bye. Yeah, likewise.
0: All right. Let's talk to Rick in La Habra, California next. Rick, welcome.
5: Hey, Steve, thank you for taking my call. Mm-hmm. I have a question. I've been reading your book, the four translations of Revelation. I'm sorry
0: four
5: for
0: views.
5: Not getting the title right.
0: Revelation, four views.
5: Mm-hmm. Which is excellent, by the way. But here's my question, because it's challenging to know which way is on the right path. Do you have an opinion on that, on which view is correct?
0: Yeah.
5: You mind sharing that with us?
0: I'm not sure. No. The truth is that, again, we were talking about my lectures. On my lectures, verse by verse through Revelation, our website, I do make a very clear what my views are, but I also mention the other views. The truth is my view of Revelation is a combination of two other views, partially preterist and partially idealist. Now, that doesn't mean I mix the two views all the way through. It means there are portions of the Revelation I take as a preterist, and there are portions I take as an idealist, and there are reasons for it. And I'm loath to even get into it because of the reasons. Well, the reasons are so involved. But again, if you listen to my Revelation lectures, especially chapter 10 of Revelation, that's where I believe it transitions. I believe it's talking about 70 AD before that. And I think at that point you move into a small section what's referred to as a small book or a small scroll that John has to eat, which I believe represents the contents of chapters 11 through 13. I take those chapters in an idealist way. Those who don't have my book might not know what an idealist way is, but, my book will tell you, or my, yeah, you don't have to buy my book. I don't sell books. But you can get it from my lectures. They're free. Anyway, so my own view, you know, kind of has both. But the point is of my book is it doesn't matter what my view is. I didn't write my book to promote my view. I wrote the book to educate, not to indoctrinate people with my views. The point of the book is to give the best arguments for and against each of the four views all the way through the book of Revelation. And, you know, the fact that you couldn't tell what view mine was means I succeeded because I didn't intend to advocate any one view, but to simply present the best arguments for and against each of the four views. But, yeah, I, to me it doesn't matter if people, you know, take the view I do or not. It's not going to be a – it's not on the test. You know, it's not on the final exam when you stand before God. They won't – God won't care whether you took any of the – each of the four views. It's just not one of the concerns that God has. But, you know, people who – I mean, I like to know stuff even if it's not on the test. So I study the whole Bible, but – there are some things I study realizing that, you know, if I get it wrong, so people get a lot of things wrong, including me, apparently. All right. So I appreciate your call, brother.
5: Thank you. Take care, my brother. God bless.
0: God bless. By the way, the book he's talking about is called Revelation Four Views, A Parallel Commentary at Amazon. If you look up my name or just look up that book, it is available. I just don't sell them, but Amazon does. All right, let's talk to Michael in Inglewood, California. Hi, Michael. Welcome.
6: Hey, Steve. Good to hear from you. I have a quick question, and I'll take the answer offline. Does it seem like Matthew 7:21 somewhat conflicts with what Paul wrote in Romans 10:13?
0: Romans 10:13. I was thinking maybe whoever calls on the name of the Lord should be saved. Is that where he says that?
6: Yes.
0: Okay, yeah. Well, of course, Paul is quoting Joel there. Joel chapter 2, the last line in that chapter is, whosoever shall call on the name of the Lord shall be saved, which Peter quotes in Acts chapter 2 and Paul quotes in Romans 10. And this passage, you're thinking might be in conflict, says, not everyone who says to me, Lord, Lord, shall enter the kingdom of heaven, but he who does the will of my Father in heaven. So these are people who are saying Lord, they're calling him Lord, and yet they apparently aren't saved because Jesus says many of them, he'll say, I never knew you, too. So, you know, what's it mean to call on the name of the Lord? I believe what it means is to call out to surrender to Christ as your Lord, to call him your Lord and to mean it. Now, if you call someone your Lord and you mean it, it means you believe you're their slave, you're their servant, because a Lord is a master. And so, if Jesus is Lord, then if he's my Lord, then I'm his servant. So, whoever acknowledges that, whoever calls out to him as Lord and acknowledges him as Lord, assuming they mean it, well, what's going to happen then? They will do his will. Jesus said, why do you call me Lord, Lord, and you don't do what I say? In Luke 6, I think it's verse 40 or 46, I forget which. I think it's 40. But the point is that, you know, people can say Lord with their mouth, but calling on the name of the Lord means something more than just making an opportunistic, cry with your mouth. Just because you want to go to heaven, but if you don't want him to be your Lord, then it's not going to work. It's when you are surrendered to him as your Lord, when you're acknowledged him as your Lord in reality, not just in words only. So Jesus is saying there are people who do say Lord, Lord. In fact, almost everybody who addressed Jesus in the Gospels, many of them either called him teacher or Lord, and not all of them were disciples. But to call him Lord, it's, the word Lord sometimes in ancient speech, including Greek and Hebrew, meant sir. You know, it's like a respectful way of addressing a man. Sir, Lord, my Lord. You still see that in some of the more formal older English, you know, and that was definitely true in Greek and in Hebrew. In Hebrew, the word Adonai, in Greek, the word kurios meant Lord, or it was often used to mean sir. So anyone says, sir, sir, well, okay, you may call me sir, you might even call me Lord, but if you're not receiving me as your Lord, then it's just so many words, and it won't do any good for you. Remember Isaiah said, and Jesus quoted him, these people draw near to me with their mouth, but their heart is far from me. Now, God is not fooled. God is not, dependent on assessing people by what they say. Although their words will be taken into account on the day of judgment, if they say things and then their actions prove they don't mean them, well, then what they said is going to be of no value to them. So it's not really a contradiction. What Jesus said, many will say, Lord, Lord. But that's not the same thing as what Joel is talking about, or Paul or Peter when he quotes Joel. Whoever calls on the name of the Lord, that's calling out to Christ as Lord to save you. And so Paul says in Romans 10:9, just a few verses earlier, he said, if you confess with your mouth that Jesus is Lord and believe in your heart that God raised him from the dead, you'll be saved. It's when you confess him as your Lord and mean it in your heart that you're saved. And if you do mean it in your heart, it's going to show up in your behavior. So that's what Paul means, and that's what I think those verses are talking about. All right, let's talk to Cole in Omaha, Nebraska. Cole, welcome.
7: Hi, Steve.
0: Hi.
7: In First Timothy 4:1-5, Paul says that deceivers will come in and tell people to abstain from certain things, mm-hmm. but that God made all those things good. At the end of, in verse 5, it says that those things are made holy by the word of God and prayer.
0: Yeah.
7: Specifically, what function does prayer have in making those things holy?
0: Well, prayer is, of course, speaking to God, and I think probably what he has in mind is giving thanks to God, you know, receiving with thankfulness. When Jesus received the fish and the loaves before he broke them up, he blessed God, he gave thanks, and then he began to break them up to receive it with thanksgiving. And I think that that's what's suggested in the previous verse. Previous verse says, every creature of God is good, and nothing is to be refused if it's received with thanksgiving, for it's sanctified by the word of God and prayer. Now, when it says it's sanctified by the word of God, I believe it means by Christ's word. Christ has sanctified all foods. In Mark chapter 7, it tells us that when Jesus spoke and said, it's not what goes into a man's mouth that defiles him, it's what comes out of his mouth that defiles him. He said, because that comes out of the heart. And it says in verse 19, Mark 7:19, he said, thus Jesus purified all foods. Okay. He sanctified all foods by his word. And Paul said in Romans 14:14, I believe and I am persuaded by the Lord Jesus Christ that nothing is unclean of itself, meaning foods. He said, I'm persuaded by Jesus about that. What Jesus said about that has persuaded me. No, nothing defiles a person by eating it. All foods by the word of Christ, by his pronouncement, are now declared clean, or they've been holy, they've been sanctified. So when Paul says all food is sanctified by the word of God, I think he means by the declaration of Christ, that word of God, and through prayer, which he's probably referring just back to what he said in the previous verse, offering thanks for it. I would say possibly if the food you're being given, if it's sanitation or the healthiness of it is in question, perhaps prayer would be, you'd add some prayers to that too. You know, okay, God, this is all I got. I'm thankful for it, but please don't let it make me sick. You know, the main thing is that you're acknowledging God in the food, in eating in drinking, whatever you do all to the glory of God. And you're thanking God for what you, you know, what you've received, and possibly, you know, praying too that it'll be healthy and wholesome. That's how I would take it. Hey, I don't have much time left, but Kyle in Sacramento, do you have anything you can do, like with a minute or two?
8: Yeah, a quick question. Do you think that Jerome's use of the word Lucifer, light bringer or light bearer, do you think that was a mistranslation?
0: No, Jerome was correct to use the word Lucifer because he was translating the Old Testament from Hebrew into Latin. And Lucifer is a Latin word that means light bearer, or, you know, it comes from lumens, you know, I mean, it's like the, it's, it has to do with light. It's related to the subject of light. Lucifer means a light bearer. The Hebrew word in the Old Testament that he was translating from also means light bearer. So he made a good translation. The problem came when English translators translating from the Latin initially, later they did so from the Hebrew, but the first English translations were made from the Latin. When they came to that, they were translating into English all the Latin words were in it, but they came to the word Lucifer, and they should have translated it too. If they had, it would have said light bearer. How are you fallen from heaven, O light bearer? Because that's what the Hebrew says, and that's what the Latin says. But they, the English translators treated Lucifer as if it was a proper name. Now, frankly, the Latin didn't. The Hebrew doesn't use it as a proper name. But for some reason, the English translators, while translating all the surrounding material from Latin into English, just kept that Latin word untranslated and used it like a name. And that's how the word Lucifer came into our English Bibles to look like it's a name. But Lucifer is not a proper name. And by the way, it's not found anywhere else in the Bible either. The word Lucifer is found in the older English translations of Isaiah 14:12, and it's not found in anywhere else in the Bible in any translations because the word only appears that one time. And it appears there by mistake because the English translators did not translate the word Lucifer as they translated all the other Latin words around it. Now, later on, when English translations were made using the Hebrew itself, some of them kept the word Lucifer just because it had become a convention. They had already begun to think of Lucifer as a name, and therefore, even though they used the Hebrew text, they just put in the word Lucifer. I'm thinking of the King James Version, especially in the New King James. But most modern translations, which translate Isaiah 14 directly from the Hebrew, they don't have the word Lucifer in there. There's no reason to have it in there. They would just translate it along with the other Hebrew words in the sentences around it, namely as light bearer. I'm out of time, but I hope that's clarifying for you, brother. I appreciate your call. 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
11: Hello, this is John Leventhal. I am a partner in the law firm of Idala, Bertuna & Kamens. I have been a lawyer for 43 years, including 13 years as a trial judge and 13 years as an appellate judge. I have presided over almost every kind of civil and criminal case, and I have seen litigants facing almost every legal problem you can imagine. What is the most important thing for a litigant to do? It is to obtain the right lawyer, someone with the ability to navigate you through the courts system and achieve the best possible outcome. At Idala, Bertuna & Kamens, that is what we offer. When I was on the bench, Idala, Bertuna & Kamens earned the reputation of being the boutique law firm that fights passionately for their clients in the most professional manner in both civil and criminal cases. I am proud to be a member of the Idala, Bertuna & Kamens law firm, where our lawyers will give you the powerful representation you all deserve.
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